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3: Of a 10-year pardon for crimes that he potentially committed during a time of crisis. This is important. Mm-hmm. This is a doctor. This isn't a business person. It's not a government agency,
4: right.
3: Financial bureaucrat, or somebody who is involved in war or the military. This is a doctor to request 10 years of clemency. And when a pardon is granted, it's because someone has approached the president and requested it.
4: Mm-hmm. In advance of it, this has seemed weird to me, is why would you need to do that if you were innocent? So setting that aside, he became really the face of the pandemic. In fact, he's the same one who said, if you question the science, you question me. And now when he was finally questioned under oath, he had nothing to say. You mentioned in your article, I found that to be shocking as well, disturbing at least. And of course, he had Senator Rand Paul, Ron Johnson, Bernie Moreno, and Josh Hawley all came very well prepared. And friends, if you have not seen the audio, the video from that, you're going to want to go look at that. But Senator Ron Johnson, who has been in the fight the whole time, he has been such a great advocate, especially for those who've been harmed by the vaccine. You write that he brought roughly 6 inches of studies demonstrating ivermectin's efficacy, and showing even that one study, the ICON study from Florida, showing over 50% reduction in mortality for acute COVID-19. I'm glad that you mentioned this in the article. Part of what happened under Fauci was trying to destroy ivermectin and hydroxychloroquine. And for those doctors who actually prescribed it, Dr. Fauci wasn't prescribing anything. He wasn't practicing, but you were, weren't you?
3: I practiced from the very beginning. I published the McCullough Protocol, the most widely used multi-drug protocol in acute COVID-19 high-risk patients at home. It was published in the American Journal of Medicine, heavily cited, used worldwide. McCullough Protocol is credited with saving tens of millions of lives, sparing hundreds of millions of hospitalizations. Fauci not once mentioned the developments that we had in the field in his diary. So we now know what he was thinking, because he left a diary, a detailed diary, a day by day of his thoughts and what he knew in his conversations. He left it on government servers.
4: All right. And I don't think people know that. They think that Senator Rand Paul went into his house and got a diary out of his side drawer, but that's not what happened. These were actually left on the government servers for years. I wonder why that's the case. Why would you think he would leave that?
3: It's astonishing. There are so many bizarre things about Anthony Fauci. Do you know when he wrote his goodbye biography on the National Institutes of Health? After decades of service in the National Immunology, Allergy, and Infectious Disease Branch, do you know in that goodbye statement, he mentions his various achievements? He doesn't mention the COVID pandemic whatsoever.
4: That is so odd. That is so odd. And speaking of practicing medicine, some of the questions that the senators brought up is, why were hospitals continuing to administer remdesivir against WHO guidance, right? The WHO guidelines said don't use it. And why did patients have to hire attorneys just to force hospitals to administer ivermectin? Why shared decision-making and patient autonomy were discarded? I mean, the stories coming out of the hospitals are heartbreaking, beyond heartbreaking. I have talked to people directly who've lost loved ones, who went through that protocol, even when they knew. How can somebody sit there and not respond to that? That's probably when a lot of the heated conversation was taking place. I wasn't there in the room, but I understand it got more and more heated. People lost so many people because of that protocol. Why would he continue to push it?
3: You know, Buffalo, New York attorney Ralph Lorigo has kept track of this. The vast majority of cases where the courts permitted use of ivermectin in the hospital, the patients who got it survived. And sadly, the vast majority of patients who were denied ivermectin in the hospital by the courts or by the chief medical officers of the hospitals, they passed away.
4: Wow.
3: So this is an astonishing observation. The

0: ICON study bore true that patients in the hospital who received ivermectin through the course of the hospital stay, McCullough protocol gave ivermectin from 5 days to 30 days, full dose. Someone my size, I weigh about 150 pounds, I would take 36 milligrams a day. Ivermectin turned out to be one of the most useful drugs through the pandemic. Fauci continually demonized it. The FDA put out fraudulent claims about ivermectin. Ultimately, the FDA was sued by three doctors who prevailed. So what we've learned is that Anthony Fauci is the face of the government pandemic response, and that's the reason why these developments are so important.
1: So for those who, I've been watching some interviews, people, especially we'll just say, media anchors who just haven't really studied this. They just parrot what they've been told. Let's just talk about ivermectin, hydroxychloroquine. The doctors that were trying to prescribe that were so mistreated. I remember getting some of that and feeling like a drug dealer. And I am not a drug dealer, but people would say, "Oh, I understand that you're doing this." And people were afraid, especially we're in Seattle. So this is not exactly a friendly place for some conservative ideas or some contradiction to Dr. Fauci. And we were having to find it wherever we could find it. And then people would say, I had remember getting an email from somebody saying, "My mom thinks she should go to the hospital. I know you'll tell her she can't, she shouldn't." So I then get on the phone and tell somebody, "Listen, I'm not a doctor, but I don't think you should go there. I think you should do something else." This, how did we get to that point?
0: While you were scrambling to get these drugs, they were cited in peer-reviewed publications in the treatment of COVID-19. Pharmacies had no right to deny patients or doctors fulfilling lawful prescriptions. And I can tell you that, we didn't have Paxlovid until 2 years into the pandemic. What else were people supposed to do at home? If we could find monoclonal antibodies, we used them. They became available in November of 2020. We used them, and
1: They were very successful, weren't they?
0: they were very successful, but they were rapidly taken off the market one by one by one. Paxlovid doesn't come in 2 years later. So, patients and doctors needed medications at hand to treat patients. In the first year, the antiviral was hydroxychloroquine. The second year, it was ivermectin. Third year, it was Paxlovid and molnupiravir. That's fine. But the point is to deny people treatment. And during the first 2 years, that's where almost all the deaths had occurred. I've analyzed the deaths of people and Americans who died of SARS-CoV-2. And sadly, those who died were denied early treatment. And shockingly, they virtually all died in the hospital.
1: Okay, so as a doctor and one who has to follow the guidelines, and you have codes for everything. When somebody comes to see you, and you have to follow those, put in what they're coming to see you for. It seems as if, and the stories I've heard substantiate this, that the doctors would have somebody come in for something, and then they would test them for COVID, and they would, because if they had COVID, even if they came in for a broken leg or something else, they were able to start a protocol where they would get a lot of money for that protocol. And of course, we know a lot of people, we've heard stories where they've said, "Yeah, this person died. They died of COVID." They didn't die of COVID. They died in a car accident, but then they list that. Was the money the motivator for these hospitals to continue these protocols that were clearly not working?
0: Well, hospitals quickly took control of the situation by creating COVID units. The patients' primary doctors and attendings could not go in these COVID units. The hospitals contracted with infectious disease doctors and ICU doctors to be the primary managers. And then the chief medical officers drove protocols. And I can tell you, as an internist and cardiologist, months into the pandemic, I was no longer able to see my patients in the hospital or have input. And then the hospitals had perverse incentives. That is, they received premiums for the use of remdesivir. You've pointed out the World Health Organization said early on, do not use remdesivir. It doesn't reduce mortality. It has complications. They received enhanced reimbursement for use of the mechanical ventilator. So we saw very liberal use of the mechanical ventilator, which caused its own problems, secondary pneumonias and other complications. And I saw this, and sadly, in my patients who were hospitalized. And then lastly, there was actually enhanced reimbursement for death.
1: Okay, that's just so upsetting. And we have some people listening to us who have experienced that journey and many other stories as well. As I talked to you before we even started our conversation, we have friends, a firefighter who was one of the first responders to one of the first incidents in the state of Washington, and he lost his job because he refused to take the vaccine. So we have on one hand this this virus, COVID, the fear that they're trying to foment. We find from his diaries that he would write about the fact that they were, you know, 1%, it was 1%, and in publicly he was saying it was 10% of the people would respond negatively. I don't know where he got the 6 feet distancing and why the lockdowns, but that whole story there has left such a bad taste in people's mouth. They don't trust doctors the same way. I know many people who say, I'm not going to a hospital. They, I mean, all of this has trained us to not trust, because when the outcomes were so bad, and I know you've had to deal with all of this from a policy standpoint, from a patient standpoint, just a personal standpoint, and we're going to get into that a little bit. I see we need to take a quick break, so we'll go ahead and do that now. We have the honor of having Dr. Peter McCullough with us. He was one of the voices of reason. He still is. We're responding to the Fauci story, which is sad and disturbing. It's one of those stories that is not only his reputation is forever ruined, and it should be, because he was not forthright. He wasn't telling the truth, and he had ulterior personal motives that were not good for people's health. And that's my quick take on that. We'll be right back. Friends, culture may change, but truth does not. Alliance Defending Freedom stands ready to protect every person's right to live and speak truth.
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1: We are so honored today to have back with us Dr. Peter McCullough, one of the voices of reason and truth during a time of COVID that we're still triggered by it, let's be clear. And of course, it's coming off the heels of Dr. Anthony Fauci's diary, which, by the way, was not leaked or stolen. He left it on government servers, essentially public for years. It was discovered, his own private musings that contradicted his public health statements. The knowledge that the scientists he'd later asked to sign the Natural Origins letter didn't really believe what they were writing. That's where it started. An obsessive focus on his media manipulation and personal accolades rather than the patient welfare. I talked about that in the show on Friday. You will find that information when you go back to that show, and you can pretty much find it anywhere. And of course, Dr. McCullough, your response to this was that it was despicable, because while he was doing all of that, you were actually trying to help people. You were treating patients, developing protocols, as you talked about, and ultimately you founded the wellness company to provide honest medical guidance, which I want to say thank you, because people don't trust some of the institutions, and we need people where we can go and get accuracy. And of course, ivermectin is one of those things that you have promoted. They know that it worked. Why would they go after it and try to make it sound like it didn't work?
0: They suppressed all forms of treatment. Mm-hmm. That includes even the emergency use authorized treatment. And I can tell you the only thing that was relentlessly promoted was mass vaccination. And among the vaccines, it's interesting, the only ones promoted were the genetic vaccines, messenger RNA, Pfizer and Moderna. So the safest vaccine on the market has always been Novavax. It's never mentioned by government agencies.
1: Interesting. Interesting. So you have all of this going on. You have the courts even had to get involved because hospital physicians were trying to, like yourself or somebody else, were trying to treat patients. There's something in your article that I want to point out here, that ivermectin has some anti-cancer properties. Is that right?
0: Very important paper published by the wellness company. We have a special ivermectin mebendazole micronized combination. We tested it in patients with cancer. We found 84% of patients had a benefit in some way, keeping the cancer steady or regressing it. And so this is, we've strongly encouraged the National Cancer Institute. They need to study this. This is added on to conventional chemotherapy, radiation, and surgery, but it offers patients great hope because there are no generic drugs available to treat cancer.
1: Right, right. This is another one reason people want to go. And is it thewellnesscompany.org or .com? Forgive
0: go
1: me.
0: Go to twc.health.
1: Twc.health. Okay. Twc.health. Perfect. And here's another little victory. The gain of function research has been terminated. Let's talk about that for a moment. Explain that to people.
0: So the government was still funding gain of function research in university hospitals and even overseas to create dangerous pathogens, virus, bacteria, and fungi that could create a next pandemic. Biden had very liberal guidance on this. It's called pathogens of dual purpose. That is, they can make the whole world sick and potentially lead to a therapeutic or a vaccine. The funding for this has been terminated. It's still game on for the Gates Foundation, Wellcome Trust, Rockefeller Foundation, and the Chinese Communist Party. So it's still going on. And shockingly, we heard last week that Stanford just created new viruses by using artificial intelligence. So you don't even need a lab to do this.
1: So that's another article, by the way, at your Substack, which I want to encourage people to go to, thefocalpoints.com, because that article, I just saw that. That is shocking. How many times can I say, we're shocked. This is shocking. This is wrong. It's deeply concerning.
0: It's concerning because what we've learned is that a laboratory or a university can actually be working on projects that can get the whole world sick. And when that happens, if we don't have honest people in charge who are putting Americans' health first, what we learned with Anthony Fauci is he was putting himself first. He was having government employees apply for cash prizes.
1: I know.
0: And all the while, his wife, Christine Grady, was the bioethicist overseeing operations at the National Institutes of Health. Can you imagine him being married to a bioethicist? He's doing completely unethical, illegal activities as a government employee, enriching himself and his wife, and they're all in it together. And now we saw pictures of her, you know, flipping the bird at people through her, you know, in public.
1: Kind of symbolic, though, isn't it, of what he did to Congress?
0: Well, it's indicative of immorality. It really is.
1: That's the right word. That's the right word. It's immoral. It's not just, immoral. Wow, and these people don't have class. This is immoral.
0: That's the reason why this first step on voting him in contempt of Congress, meaning that when you get subpoenaed, you show up and testify, and he's only the third doctor in history to do it, and before him was Kevin O'Connor, who was just not going to divulge Biden's personal health information. So he was on a little stronger ground. Fauci now has had this referral go to the Department of Justice. Now, recently it's indicated this may not go to Acting Attorney General Todd Blanche, who as of the time of this recording is not confirmed. It actually may go to Department of Justice Federal Prosecutor Jeanine Pirro.
1: Judge Jeanine.
0: in the D.C. Court.
1: Right.
0: And I can tell you, you know, I know Jeanine personally. She's in my group at Fox, frequent contributor at Fox. She's taken a sharpened view on the pandemic response, and experts out there believe that, in fact, she may prosecute him. And this could begin to open up a broader challenge to the validity of his clemency. And I think the best thing to do, whether she is empowered to do this or Todd Blanch, and even Trump said this last week, that in fact, Fauci ought to be strongly considered for prosecution. I think a special independent counsel should be assigned, because when the government is a conflict of interest and public health is at risk, that's the correct
1: thing. That's when it makes sense.
0: And then he should be evaluated on two broad sets of crimes. One is fraud, and the second is mass negligent homicide.
1: I agree with you, actually. And so we have some other unfinished business that you've talked about in your article, but also other people are assessing as well, the hospital's accountability to this, why they continued using remdesivir against WHO guidance. Not that I trust the WHO all the time either, but come on, if they say it's bad, it has to be really bad. Why patient and family wishes were ignored, why shared decision-making was abandoned, right? And I mean, I think when we get into the detail, it's going to be horrific. This feels like a bad movie, Dr. McCullough, a movie that we're all hoping to see redemption at the end, you know, saviors coming in, somebody coming in and getting rid of the bad guys. And I think that's one reason why Fauci, we need to stay on the Fauci stories. He represents all the other people behind him who were fine with going along, getting along, making a lot of money. And there had to be a nefarious insight on that as well, which is they were okay with people dying. Are these the same group of people that think there's too many people on the planet, so this was okay?
0: That's the most disturbing observation. Do you know that during the heat of the pandemic, COVID was the number one reason for admission to the hospital? No single hospital in the United States ever considered itself a center of excellence for COVID. No hospital advertised that they were the best for COVID. There's never been publication of comparative statistics on which hospitals had the best survival rates, the lowest ventilator rates, none of that. And I'm on a standing state committee in Arizona, for instance, and I've encouraged the both the House of Representatives and the Senate to call in the chief medical officers and have a review of pandemic lessons learned at the hospital level. And you know what they told me? They told me the hospital officials will not show up.
1: Well, I say we make them show up in some way. There has to be a way to do it. People want answers. And Frank, we need answers. We deserve answers. We were put through something that was so horrific. And there are a lot of people still suffering greatly, which we don't have time to address now. I know our time has come to a close. Dr. Peter McCullough, I'm grateful for you. We are praying for you. I want people to follow your work at thefocalpoints.com and the Wellness Company. And thank you for joining me today.
0: Thank you.
1: It's been an honor to have you. Everybody else, stay on top of this story. Be praying for wisdom for people who are in leadership so we can have true justice, which is what we deserve. And if you have other issues you need, of course, follow Dr. McCullough's work and you'll get some great answers. And we'll see you next time.
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1: So good to be with you, friends. Welcome to The Carrie Abbott Show. If you're new to our listening community, we are thrilled to have you. We tackle issues that impact your relationships and impact you in all five aspects of who you are. That's the physical, the intellectual, the emotional, social, and spiritual. Because all of those areas, when you are interacting with people in your life, they impact you greatly. And over the weekend, we had the privilege, my husband and I, of going out. Actually, was it the weekend or Friday? Anyway, I don't know. We just went and got a bite to eat and overheard people talking. We didn't hear what they were saying, but it became clear that there wasn't complete agreement on some major issues. And it's unusual, and they may be listening now. I thanked them for having a conversation and talking to each other and showing that they care, because they wanted to talk through an issue instead of canceling each other. It was great modeling, and we all need to do it. We need to do it on a small scale. We need to not end relationships. We need to process. And so thank you to all of you who lean into this show, because you know we'll bring you insights, and we trust that you know they are coming from a biblical worldview. And if I don't have the answer correctly, I am always happy for someone to let me know. We work hard to bring you the truth delivered with grace on this show. I want to talk to you about basketball. Not my first topic. I did play basketball in high school. Happened to be tall, and the coach happened to be my PE teacher, and all my friends were going into that class. She wouldn't let me sign up for that class unless I promised to play. I'd never even played before. So I did other sports and was happy to do that. We raised our kids and a lot of athletes. We have three college athletes, as you know, two of them being girls, which is why I care about boys in girls' sports. And I say that even if they're men, if they're going into girls' sports, they're acting like boys. They're not acting like men. Men don't do that. Men don't play with girls like that. And they're confused about their identity. Well, this issue has been raised yet again in basketball in the WNBA. If you've been following this at all, it's really an interesting storyline, because there's a couple players who are standouts. Now, Caitlin Clark has been getting a lot of press because she's an amazing player, and somehow she gets a lot of backlash. I don't know why. I've got my thoughts, but we won't be focusing on her today. We'll be talking about Sophie Cunningham and framing this issue for you in a way as a believer to help you understand why it is important that she's bringing this to the forefront. This is not an accident. She is speaking up on issues, especially about players, men in girls' sports, and trans athletes, and she's taking a lot of heat for it. And it's interesting because some call her the Mega Barbie. She is very pretty and she's very feisty. She's a 6-foot guard and she's probably got 3.7 million followers on Instagram, which is a lot. So people are paying attention to what she's saying. She plays for the Indiana Fever. and apparently she's shopping a book. So this is probably not bad press for her as well, but I'm not sure that's why she's doing it. I don't know her, so I cannot speak to that. But she's getting a lot of backlash, and I wanted to cover this for that reason, because it looks like we have two NBA veterans who are threatening to declare for the 2027 WNBA draft. Enes Kanter-Freedom, an 11-year veteran, NBA veteran who played for teams including New York Knicks, Boston Celtics, Portland Trail Blazers, publicly declared himself eligible for the 2027 the NBA draft, WNBA draft, citing the league's inclusion and self-identification policies as justification for his eligibility. Kanter emphasized that his announcement was not intended to mock or disrespect any community, but to challenge the WNBA to clarify its eligibility rules. This is amazing and humorous on one note and very serious on another. Royce White, another former NBA first-round pick in 2012, who played briefly for the Houston Rockets and the Sacramento Kings, he followed Kanter's announcement, stating that he identifies as a, quote, sometimes identifying transgender woman for the purpose of professional basketball and plans to declare for the same draft. White highlighted his physical advantages and expressed confidence in his potential performance. No kidding. While also noting he would pursue legal action if the league blocked his participation. Why are these men doing this? Because they've been watching what's been happening to Sophie Cunningham. They've been watching what's happening to women's sports. These are incredible athletes who are, in a sense, turning the table and saying, fine, if you can't define the W in sports and WNBA, then we're going to help you. Otherwise, we're going to, he says he's not mocking it. No, I don't think he's mocking it. I think he's serious. He wants to challenge them to basically define it. Now, the WNBA, and we're going to get back to Sophie in a few moments, but this is really important. The WNBA's collective bargaining agreement currently states this. Only players who are women are eligible to play in the WNBA, but it does not define a woman, or it doesn't provide explicit criteria for transgender eligibility. So in response to these two declarations, and if you go online, you know, if you're that person who wants to see the details, and many of you do, you'll see some very strong responses from women who can't believe these men are doing this. Why not? Why can't you believe that? Because if everything upside down makes sense to people, why not turn the tables on them themselves? I think this is beyond amusing and very clever for people who care deeply about truth. Again, I don't know these two players, but I think this is really interesting. So the commissioner, Kathy Engelbert, why is this always the response? She's formed a task force. What, she doesn't know what the W is, or she just needs some support? She's formed a task force of team presidents and general managers to review eligibility rules and ensure competitive fairness while addressing inclusion concerns. She's hedging because she's concerned about the attitude of the players who are playing, and I'll get to that in a moment. The WNBA Players Association has emphasized diversity and inclusion, stating that the league will not be used as a political tool and condemning hate or abuse directed at any group. Code 4, we're open and supporting any man who identifies as a woman who's trans. We're supporting that. That's what that language means. I've studied this language, so I can tell you. Well, the public and the player reactions to these announcements have sparked widespread debate, as you can imagine. Former NBA center Robin Lopez criticized the declarations, questioning the fairness and competitive implications of biological men entering the women's leagues, as she should. Meanwhile, discussions around transgender participation in women's sports, including comments from WNBA players like Sophie Cunningham, have intensified this conversation, highlighting the ongoing tension between inclusion policies and competitive integrity. So while Kanter-Freedom and White have declared their intent to enter the WNBA, wouldn't it be interesting if more men continue to do that? Neither is guaranteed eligibility under current league rules. Their announcements have primarily served to do this, and I agree with them for this reason, to challenge the WNBA to clarify its policies on transgender athletes and self-identification, prompting the league to review and potentially revise its eligibility framework before the 2027 draft. This is so good. This is a little bit juicy in that way, because it's just that he turning the tables on the conversation. You know, Sophie Cunningham spoke out, and she has been bullied for it ever since. She has been assaulted on the hardwoods, if you want to say that. I'll get to that in a moment. I want to go back to the story that just came out with her, that she is shopping around a tell-all book, and she's going to ignite a bidding war for that, I'm sure, because of her following, because, as I mentioned, she has been dubbed, you know, Mega Barbie. And she's known as much for her off-the-court comments as her aggressive style of play. And she has been very supportive of her teammate, Caitlin Clark, as well. But the knives are out for her because of her incredibly mainstream comment that she made to ESPN. She said, "I got a lot of negative feedback about me hating trans people. And I'm like," this is her talking, "friends, going to do a show on this, but you don't need to use the word like often. You need to leave it out, okay? Too many people using the word like, you know, like I went and then like I, yeah, don't get me started on that. It's how I feel about Don't use it as a filler. Just pause. There we go. All right. So she said, "I never once said that," meaning hating trans people. She added, "I think that I'm here to extend love." That's what she says. But and this is how she defined it. And this is why people are so mad. She said, I also think with that love is truth, being honest. And I want to protect young girls in a locker room or young girls in sport who shouldn't have to go against biological men." Seems logical, truthful. It's exactly what she should have said, but she basically is alone. Why is that? An article out of Red State says, "Because honesty is the enemy of the left, they've been coming for her in recent weeks, showing up to protest her at Fever games, and making the game experience generally miserable for spectators. It's important to emphasize here that 69% of Americans want to keep biological men out of women's sports. That is a low number. I've heard 80%. So we'll just, you know, we'll say 75, 80. It's an 80-20 decision. Unless your kid's playing, unless your daughter's playing, then it's 100% you do not want that guy in the sport. I guarantee you. So, the backlash also reached the basketball court, with Cunningham's WNBA opponents targeting her with aggressive and dangerous play. She was recently clotheslined. You have to see the video to see it, but literally clotheslined and dropped on her back by another player, DeJounte Carrington, and she went in for a layup. And it's so blatant when you see it, you can't help but say, "Wow, can't believe she did that." So Sophie hit back. In fact, when she got hit, she got up and went right after her because, well, she's kind of feisty that way. But she has a good head on her shoulders. And she said, yeah, the league will take care of it. So she's not whining about it. But apparently the woman who clotheslined her whined on social media when they kicked her out of the game. And she called it white privilege in the response. I thought that was interesting. Why is it about race? Why is any of this about race? Why is this not just about girls playing ball, right? But it's not. And this is why it's important, because this story brings other things to attention. Now, I'm going to take you back to my very limited basketball experience, okay? High school, many years ago. And turns out at least one, if not both, of some of the women that I knew playing who were coaches in the league. I won't say what school or anything, but it seemed to me at the time I recognized something's different about these women. And I knew that they weren't married. They didn't have boyfriends. They all hung out together and they were very masculine and they were very appropriate in the league at the time. But there seems to be a trend in the basketball community where women have wives now, or husband. I don't know what you call it. This is my wife. There's two wives. There's a lot of lesbians playing. There are a lot of women playing who identify as a variety of things, meaning bi, or I haven't heard anyone say trans, but it's pretty well known. So it's not a secret that it's a little more testosterone than your typical female. But there's something about this that spiritually you need to pay attention to. So if you go into an arena and you see a lot of people there promoting not just lesbian relationships, but now they are open to having trans men, trans women, whoever, whatever you want to call it, because I don't think that's even a real word. It's not a real thing. It's a man identifying as a woman, so he can play in girls' sports because he's a boy, not able to play with the men, and something's wrong with his psyche, his understanding of his own body, which is really sad. We need to address it as a spiritual issue because it's a confusion about who you are. Let me remind you as I grab my Bible here. In Genesis, it talks about God creating everything. Remember, all that you see, all that you experience in creation and in the creation of your own body and your design comes from God. And he made it. In the first chapter, if you're new to faith, you're new to looking into what God says, what he thinks, you go to Genesis, which means origins. It's where we came from. It's how God designed people. And it's a beautiful story of how he designs the creation. And he gets to verse 26 and says, God says, now let us make mankind in our image, in our likeness. That's Father, Son, Holy Spirit, the Trinity, a very large theological idea we won't get into, but it's a communion or a union of persons, Father, Son, Holy Spirit. Let us make mankind in our image. So what? So they may rule over the fish of the sea, birds of the sky, livestock, wild animals, over all the creation that God made. He gave them dominion, both man and woman, as vice regents on his behalf. And so verse 27 says, so God created mankind in his own image. In the image of God, he created them, male and female. He created them. And then in verse 28, it says, he blessed them and he said, now be fruitful. Increase in number. Fill the earth and subdue it. You cannot do that unless you have a man and a woman. You cannot fill the earth with other people and procreate another human being of equal value if you don't have a male and a female, right? And that's part of the battle at hand is not the basketball prowess. It's design. It's male or female, which is why they won't define woman. So I'm going to help you. When we get back, I will define a woman for you. And we'll understand why this conversation is so important, because it has everything to do with sustaining civilization and creation and God's image, and we are his image bearers. And anybody that pushes against the original plan, the original design, male and female, that is a spiritual problem. And behind that person, they may not understand it, is a dark power that wants to remove the image bearer and confuse the image bearer, because anytime somebody actually bears God's image, he can't handle it. And that was God's intent all along, is for us to bear his image and his likeness as a man or a woman. We'll be right back. Friends, culture may change, but truth does not. Alliance Defending Freedom stands ready to protect every person's right to live and speak truth.
2: Today, we're facing an unprecedented challenge. 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
1: So we're talking about the WNBA. We've got big news breaking. We've got Enes Kanter-Freedom and Royce White. Both former NBA players have announced plans to declare for the 2027 WNBA draft. They don't want to play with girls. They want to bring the WNBA to a place where they actually discuss the definition of a woman. And I will help you here because it actually matters. A woman is an adult female human being. All right. Yeah, makes sense. So what's a female? Notice they don't use the word female. That's why we use the word female at our institute. A female is of or denoting the sex, not the gender, the sex that can bear offspring or produce eggs, distinguished biologically by the production of gametes that can be fertilized by male gametes. And that is how you can be fruitful and multiply according to God's design. Any other plan is sterile. And that's why it's not the kingdom plan. And that's why anybody who supports men in girls' sports are not really, it's not about the sport. It's not about the basketball. It's about the design. It's about male and female. And the enemy of our soul knows it. This is a distraction away from what really matters in life. There are actually people, believe it or not, who foment these crazy ideas just to keep people worked up. So I'm trying to tamp that down in addressing this today. But it is an important topic because anyone who stands up and says, yeah, I support girls being girls, boys being boys, they're assaulted by a particular part of the society because that part of the society has been lied to and is confused. And my heart goes out to them. So if any of you are confused, please reach out to us. We'll help you. We'll walk with you. We'll give you materials because the best thing you could do is live in agreement with your own divine design. We have a beautiful study out, as you know, called True Beauty, and it is a book on biblical femininity, and it is fantastic. And in this study, we have science that tells us something like this. According to science, it isn't physically possible to change your sex or your female nature. Every cell in your amazing body says female. It's a gift from God, acknowledged, not assigned, at birth, and celebrated throughout your life. As a matter of fact, according to Tech Interactive, you have instructions wound up in packages in all your cells called chromosomes, and they determine your hair color, your eye color, your sex characteristics. A person with an XX will have female body parts along with all the other female characteristics. You would have to change trillions of individual cells to change your sex. And according to experts, there aren't any technologies that can do this. Surgery doesn't do this, nor do hormonal treatments. People struggling with their sexual identity are finding the most help by learning about and embracing their own body and who they are as a person made in the image of God. And when somebody dares even point to that prescription, they are assaulted by a culture. But remember, it's not that person. Even though that might be tasteless and scary at times for people when they hear from somebody yelling at them at a game. It happened to two girls who got harassed and accosted by a WNBA co-owner. Who knew, right? I mean, this is one of the worst things that's happened because apparently not only were these girls assaulted by other people, two girls that were wearing the XXXY athletics gear, which you can find. It's all kinds of merch that you can wear. It supports women's sports. And it's very much aligned with what Indiana Fever, Sophie Cunningham, has said on the subject. They were actually harassed and felt unwelcome at the Climate Change Arena in my city, right in Seattle, against the Seattle Storm this last week. Co-owner of the Storm, Celeste Keaton, apparently went crazy on these two, prompting an apology from the team. She actually was fined and suspended for the next 5 home games. Who does this, right? Who does this? Listen to what the two young girls had to endure.
13: Tell me what happened when this woman approached you. Well, we were just sitting there with our signs that said, like, we love Sophie, like, thank you, Sophie, for speaking up. And so we were holding on, just watching the game. Again, like, we were being super great. We hadn't said anything to anyone else. We were being super respectful. We were just holding our signs and cheering for both teams. Mm-hmm. And this lady, older lady, comes up to us. And she comes up to us, and at first I think she's going to be nice. And she asks, like, what are you guys doing? Something like that. And then it was like,
14: Jesus loves everyone. That's what she told us. And I was like, oh, I know. Like, I'm religious. Like, I know. Like, I know. Nice. Yeah. And she's like, oh, I hope Jesus can forgive you for what sin you've done. And, like, something like that. And then she told us that we were effing insane.
15: And she's Jesus, like, and she went like this. Yes.
14: Yeah.
15: She's like, you better stop this.
14: And stop pulling this. Yeah.
15: And
14: for you guys
15: I hope
14: come
15: God can save you.
14: This.
15: Yeah. She said, for you to come here and pull this shit.
14: Yeah.
15: And she said the word.
14: Yeah.
15: Did she say effing insane or?
14: No, she said the word, yeah.
15: Oh,
14: she said the word, yeah.
15: So, and you described her to me as, like, what did she look like?
14: She was,
15: cranky old lady.
14: Yeah, she was older. I mean, I thought she was going to say something nice, and she just came up, and everyone let that happen to two 16-year-old girls.
15: Yep. Now, and nobody around you spoke up for you.
14: No.
15: So,
14: no.
15: I will say, Annalie, when I came over, you were in tears.
14: Yeah, I've never been yelled at like that. I mean, I've had people hate on me on the internet, but, like, it doesn't really affect me as much because it's just people online. But that just took me by surprise because I thought she was going to be nice, and then she starts, like, screaming at us and cussing at us. So, yeah.
15: And so you said she walked away, and we thought that was kind of it. But she mentioned something to you about, like, working for the team or...
14: There was another lady that, like told us like we were able to have our opinions but we needed to not be political about it, and I tried to explain to her I wasn't trying to be political, I was just trying to support Sophie and support the other teams.
15: And you were just sitting there watching.
14: Yeah, we hadn't interacted with anyone except for like saying excuse me.
15: Yeah.
14: Like we were really nice and stuff, and then this lady told us like, oh, you know who that is? And we're like, no. And she's like, she works for the team. And then we found out she's the owner of Seattle Storm.
15: Yeah, so what was your reaction when I texted you that is the owner of the team?
14: It's just sad. We were like, yeah, we were shocked.
15: Yeah,
14: it's disappointing though too, because she's also a woman, and she just kind of cussed out two 16-year-olds that were just trying to have fun. We weren't trying to be political. You're just trying to support Sophie, which I guess maybe that.
1: So, how embarrassing for the co-owner of the Storm, Celeste Keaton, swearing at these girls. They're wearing these T-shirts. They're holding signs saying "We're for you, Sophie." Well, see, that is so-called political, but this woman wasn't political, and she's swearing at them and saying, God bless you. I hope he can save you. And I'm thinking, you're confused about your theology. That's why I read you Genesis. There's no confusion about what God thinks. When people use God's name and invoke his thinking, oh, not a good idea, especially when you don't understand what you're talking about. These young girls are standing up, doing something that these adult women and men should be doing. And shame on anybody who assaults a kid who is standing up. But that's what's happening all around us. And many of you are very aware of this. We're bringing it to your attention because the bigger discussion is this. What is spiritually going on? Is it really about basketball? Is it really just about sports? It's not. It is about being made in the image of God. You have to grasp that is what's at stake. We cannot let any person live confused. That's not love. And Sophie represents that. I appreciate that. But you got to go bigger than that. We all have to say, no, we're not letting men or boys playing girls' sports at any level because it's bad for them too. God wants image bearers, and we all can live in agreement with our divine design. And that's what we're called to do. This is a story that will continue partially because it's staying in the news because, it sounds like Sophie is shopping a book, but also brings the conversation where it should be to the forefront so we can continue the good fight. And I really appreciate that she's doing that. And by the way, she's getting some positive attention too. She was featured in 2026 Sports Illustrated. She signed with a talent agency. Apparently she served as the ring girl at the MMA fight. And she also worked on a first ever basketball shoe collaboration, which sold out in a few hours. So she's doing well in a lot of respects. But be praying for everyone who is standing up, from the old to the young. We need everybody to join this conversation. Remember, it's a spiritual battle, though. Be praying in agreement with that, and we'll see you next time.
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0: Howdy, and welcome to Wildwood. It's starting to get cool these days. Weather's pretty unpredictable this time of year. One thing you can always count on, though, when Gus is in town, it's gonna be a good day. No one can tell a story quite like old Captain Gus.
1: And knocked him right in the water.
2: Hooray!
3: Whoa!
2: Do you have another?
1: Oh, you know what? I've been telling stories for 65 years now. I think that was my last one. I just ran out.
2: Gus.
3: Oh, come on, Gus. We want another one.
1: Well, let me think here. All right. Once there was a soldier in the army of Israel. His name was Achan. Achan lived in the time of Joshua. The nation of Israel had just come into the promised land after traveling in the desert for 40 years.
3: Wow! Bet they were pooped.
2: Ned.
1: Well, the first thing the Lord told him to do was to utterly destroy the toughest city in the land, Jericho. The Lord told him that he would bring the walls down, but then they'd need to go in and finish the job. Achan knew that he was about to be involved in an actual miracle of God.
0: Well, at the very moment that the boys were learning about Achan, Marcia and the girls were at the new library, putting the final touches on the fulfillment of Marcia's dream to collect food and blankets for the needy folks of Wildwood. Her plans started out small, but then they got bigger until they got so big, Marcia found herself giving an interview to a reporter from Frontera.
4: Now, what exactly are you calling this event?
2: The Bring Food and See the World Night.
4: I like it.
2: Oh.
4: So how does it work?
2: Well, I just know that there are folks, well, lots of them, who have never been outside Wildwood. And I thought that they would love to learn about neat things from other countries. And I asked different people if they would lend us some of their things from around the world.
4: And you thought this up on your own?
2: Uh-huh. And if you bring some food to donate, you get to come in and see all of the wonderful stuff that we have here. Like Roman artifacts and dresses from different lands and even some paintings from foreign countries. And it starts tomorrow night, so make sure that you tell everybody that. It starts at 7.
4: I got it.
2: Okay.
4: Now, Mrs. Collins is participating.
2: Oh.
4: Is that right?
2: Yes, she has been a huge help. But the most surprising help came from... Oh, I suppose I shouldn't say it like that. Another generous helper has been Tiffany Rockler. She's bringing in her doll collection from all around the world. Oh, I hear it is just amazing.
4: Oh, that's Mr. Rockler's daughter.
2: Uh-huh, that's right. She's been very sweet to offer her collection.
5: Coming through! Excuse me, please. We're in a rush here.
2: Now, Tiffany, this is Jimmy. He's a reporter from the Frontera Gazette.
5: Truly? Well, take the carts to the glass cabinets over there.
4: So, Miss Rockler.
5: Please, just call me Tiffany. All my friends do.
6: Dude, but you look at all these dogs.
7: Wow, Stacy. There must be hundreds.
8: There are two more carts to come yet, girls. 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
2: Look at this. Oh, this is going to make the event so great.
0: As Marcia started putting the dolls into the glass cases for display, she gazed in amazement at one doll in particular.
2: Stacy, Goose, have you ever seen anything so beautiful? Oh, her hair is like spun gold. And her

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3: The soldiers rushed in to finish off the town. After fighting for, well, who knows how long, Aiken was exhausted and stumbled into an empty house. A very nice empty house, if I do say so. He was alone and tired, and there on the table he saw a bar of pure gold. He looked around, saw a pile of silver coins, too, and a beautiful robe. So there he was, right in the middle of doing the will of God, and he was tempted by things he knew were forbidden.
4: Well, it's getting to be about supper time, and most of the folks helping at the library had headed home. The only ones left were Marcia, Tiffany, and the poor reporter that Tiffany would not let go of.
5: Well, that is interesting. Look, I have to meet the train now, or I'll be stranded all night.
6: Oh, I'll walk over with you.
5: That would be really nice.
6: Marcia, when you get down there, just close the door to the cabinet and it'll lock. Make sure you hear it click. We don't want any of those dolls to get up and walk away, do we? Ready, Jimmy?
5: Yes, I am.
4: Marcia was still arranging dolls in the cases. She'd left the doll with the golden hair till last. She just couldn't let that doll go. There she was in the middle of a great miracle of God, and she was tempted to take something that she knew.

0: Hi, I'm Judah from Texas. My favorite Paws and Tails character is Stacy because she looks cute. Wait till you hear what happens next on today's episode.
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4: Well, then Achan made a decision that would affect the course of his life, the lives of the other soldiers, and even the lives of his entire family. And it was all going to be for the worse. You see, in his exhaustion and while he was alone, two terrible conditions to be making big decisions in, he took the gold, he took the silver, and he took the robe for himself.
5: I knew he'd do it!
6: What a knucklehead!
4: I guess he was, CJ, to say the very least. Well, he took the things that he couldn't even show to others, and things he couldn't sell, things that he couldn't even use, and he took them home, and you know what he did? He buried him. Buried him in a hole in the floor of his tent.
5: Did he get caught?
7: I'll bet he was thrown in the slammer.
4: Because Achan stole, and make no mistake here, he stole them from the Lord, God was angry. The next battle they had was this dinky little town called Ai. Nothing compared to Jericho. Well, they attacked, and the army of Israel was chased off. And 36 soldiers were killed that day.
6: What was he thinking?
4: Yeah. Joshua called the whole nation together and told them that because someone took forbidden things from Jericho, God had left them.

0: Well, without God's protection, they were in danger of being wiped out entirely by the armies of Canaan. All the while, Achan just stood there. He said nothing. He never did repent. He just got caught. Then he said, sorry. He never understood how serious his sin was until the people of Israel surrounded him and threw stones at him until he died.
1: Killed?
2: Wow. Yeah, wow.
3: Well, Marcia was the last one in the library, all tired and alone. She stood there holding that beautiful doll with the golden hair. She was being tempted something fierce, and she felt her heart ache for the want of it. All she needed to do was to put that doll in the glass case and swing that door closed till it locked. And then she would have been fine.
4: Tiffany has dolls she can't even remember. She doesn't even know your name.
5: Well, if she won't give you the love you deserve, then I will. You are coming home with me, and I will call you Goldie.
0: You know, the interesting thing about the story of Achan is that if he had just resisted the temptation to steal, in just a few days he'd have been allowed and even encouraged to take the gold and silver and to keep it, or to use it, or to sell it.
2: How?
0: Well, God told them that after they defeated the city of Ai, they could take anything they wanted from there. You see, God wanted to bless the army of Israel with all kinds of things, but Achan sinned. And he cut himself off from the blessings that were, well, on their way. You know, if the Lord doesn't want you to have something, it's for a good reason. And you'd be a fool to try to get it for yourself. The point is, wait for God's blessings. Oh, look at that. Storm's coming, boys. It's going to be a big one, too, I expect.
3: Well, the next morning, the club was all rambling into another day of school. This was Friday, the day of Marcia's Bring Food and See the World night. Gus was right about that storm. It was moving in and it looked to be a wild one. Everyone was worried about it. See, if the storm came in before the event started, no one would come and it would be a total failure. And that was just one of the things Marcia was worrying about. The boys, on the other hand, had little on their minds but aching. And they told the whole story to the girls on the way to school.
6: So he was doing this really great thing for God, and he messed it all up. Even after all that, Achan never really repented.
1: He got caught, and he never knew how serious his stealing was. Until...
6: Yeah, until...
7: Until what?
1: Until they threw stones at him until he died.
5: No.
6: Yes, him, his whole family, and everything he owned.
1: Really?
6: I looked it up in the Bible last night.
1: Huh.
5: They were stoned because of his sin? How awful.
7: Wow. That's unbelievable.
8: Oh, I can't stand it! I just can't stand it!
5: Well, it's sad, but it was thousands of years ago, Marcia.
8: No!
1: A doll?
6: I don't get it.
7: That's one of Tiffany's dolls.
8: I stole it!
5: No!
1: You stole from Tiffany? Oh, this doesn't bode well.
6: Why? Why did you steal it?
8: I don't know. I wanted it so bad. And Tiffany doesn't care about her. And the minute I stole her, I knew I was in big trouble and I don't know what to do. Tiffany let me use her dolls to collect food for the needy. And I stole from her. And I think I might have messed up the whole thing.
1: Wow. She's Achan. She's just like Achan.
8: Oh, I am Achan. Oh, just like Achan.
5: Like Achan?
7: Wow, double wow.
5: But I don't want a stone, Marcia.
8: Stone?
5: And I don't want to stone you.
6: Goose, calm down. Knock it off. No one is going to stone anyone.
7: Goose, enough.
1: Once again, I stand amazed at the sheer silliness of it all.
8: Well, what am I going to do?
7: Well, you're going to have to go up to Tiffany and tell her the truth and take your lumps.
8: Haven't I suffered enough already?
7: It doesn't matter if you've suffered or not. You just have to go and make this right.
5: How about we just quietly put the doll back? Marcia is sorry. No one needs to know.
8: I can't put it back. The display case is locked. I locked it.
9: I don't know what to do.
10: I don't know what to do.
0: Can I have your attention, please?
8: I don't want to do
11: Aiken. Aiken. For crying out loud, Aiken!
5: Aiken what?
12: What about Aiken?
11: He messed up by stealing, but then he messed up again by not coming forward with it. He messed up by not repenting.
6: Nicely done.
11: Thank you for noticing.
7: You've got to repent.
6: To God and then to Tiffany.
5: And we'll go with you.
7: Yes, we will. We'll be right there.
8: Really?
6: Yeah, really. Let's try and catch Tiffany before she leaves the hotel.
3: So the Raggedy Bunch scooted over to the hotel where Tiffany was living while the Rockler Mansion was being built. Sure enough, just as they were going in the front door, out came Tiffany.
2: What is going on? You scared me half to death.
5: Sorry.
2: What do you rabble want here?
6: We have... Marcia. Marcia, come on.
8: Yes, yes, I have something. I'm scared. And I'm ashamed. Well, I'm ashamed and scared.
7: You can do it. We're here with you. Go on.
8: Tiffany?
2: What is it?
8: I stole one of your dolls. Here.
2: You stole one of my dolls? You stole this doll?
8: Yes, I am so sorry. I just kind of went out of my head and I...
2: You steal a doll from me and this is the one you pick? Have you no taste whatsoever? There are dolls in this collection that are worth hundreds of dollars. And you pick this one?
11: Tiffany, you are a very complicated person.
8: What are you gonna do?
2: I am going to think of the worst possible thing I can to punish you.
8: Oh, no.
7: Look at her, Tiffany. She's sorry. You should just go easy on her.
2: Bumpkins, all of you. The worst punishment I can think of.
7: Oh, no.
2: Yes, I've got it.
8: Oh, she's gone.
2: I will tell everyone about your tragically poor taste.
7: That's your punishment?
8: Ow! Marcia! Sorry. I mean, that's just cruel, Tiffany.
2: William, I'm late for school. Please get the limousine.
13: Sorry, miss, but the limousine is for business purposes only. I understand there have been some abuses in the past.
2: Oh, I'll just walk then. Are you happy? Simple.
5: That's way better than being stoned.
6: Yeah, it is.
11: That girl gives me a headache.
8: Oh, I can't believe it. No jail, no being arrested.
7: She's just gonna tell everyone that you have bad taste. I'd say God just protected you, Marcia.
8: Oh, I know. Oh, he really did.
5: Wow, guys, look at the sky. The storm's coming.
8: Oh, it's gonna ruin the event tonight. All of our hard work for nothing.
6: Let's get to school. We're gonna be late.
14: 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My favorite Powerpuff Tales character is Goose because she makes me laugh. Wait till you hear what happens next on today's episode.
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18: Well, no one could explain it, but that storm just, well, it stopped moving. Didn't go away, mind you, but it just stopped a ways out at sea, like it was waiting for something. The event started right on time, and folks came from all over Wildwood to see the dolls and artifacts, and with them they brought food and blankets. Lots and lots of food and blankets for the needy.
19: Marcia, this is unbelievable.
20: I know. I can't believe it myself.
6: We were running out of places to store up the food. We got cans stacked up almost to the ceiling back there. And there are bags and bags of dried beans.
20: You should see the stack of blankets folks have brought in. Marcia, this is a miracle. No one thought it could happen.
19: Marcia thought it could. She knew all along.
20: I'll be right back.
21: Can I have your attention, please? Wow. Is this a great night? Glad y'all got here before the storm did. If you've not made it over to the very back yet, make sure you do. There's an amazing collection of Roman weapons and artifacts. A special thanks goes to Mrs. Collins for sharing these things with us all. Then there are the dolls of the world.
20: Coming through, wide load. Ooh, sorry.
11: Goose, what's with the blanket?
20: Be right back. Ooh, sorry again.
21: Then there are the dolls of the world that we've all heard so much of. Thank you, Tiffany Robin. Although folks are still bringing in more food and blankets, it's safe to say that there's never been such an outpouring for the needy of this town.
6: Goose, you were tracking in mud.
20: Oh, sorry. Well, it's raining outside. Oh, I'll wipe it up. Just act like I'm not here.
6: Only we could.
21: Never been such an outpouring for the needy. All of this because one little moose girl had a burden for the needy. Marcia Moffat, come up here. Marcia wanted to help the needy in our town.
20: Ouch! Hot.
6: Goose, you're causing a scene. What are you doing?
20: Oh, sorry. Don't mind me.
21: Well, anyway, we all heard about Marcia's plan, and mostly we all patted her on the head. I told her that it was a sweet thought, but there was nothing that could be done. She, however, had a sense that God wanted to move in our town, and she wanted to be a part of it. All of this because of the faith of a little girl. Marcia, we thank you, and the needy of Wildwood will be thanking you all winter long.
0: That's quite a storm. All right, get comfortable, everyone. Looks like we may all be here for a while.
6: And Papa Chuck, may I?
21: Sure, Tiffany. Come on up.
6: I have just informed the kitchen staff that they are to prepare more food while we wait out the storm.
21: Marcia, why don't you tell us how you're going to disperse all of the food and blankets you've collected?
20: Disperse?
21: How will you give it all away? How do you know who gets it?
20: Oh, well, I don't know. I just... Well, I was only thinking about collecting food and blankets. I,
2: So there is no plan? There's nothing set up? Pinky Gongoozler! You're interrupting! We have a very nice event here to collect food for the needy, and you keep... What are you doing?
20: Sorry to interrupt. I didn't mean to... sorry. Well, I'm giving some blankets and some food to folks outside who are cold and hungry.
2: Could you wait for a more appropriate moment?
1: There are needy folks out there?
20: Yeah. It's raining. It's cold. We got stuff in here, so I just thought that...
0: Good job, Goose. Now, those folks are cold and hungry right now, and look at us. We're in here too busy to help them. All right, I've got a plan. Let's get some of those cans of food open and we'll heat them up.
2: Heat them up where?
21: How about the President's Club kitchen?
2: I hardly think that's inappropriate.
0: All right, let's start now. Some of you fellas come with me and we'll go spread the news that there's hot food and blankets at the new library.
6: Come on, guys. Let's get some of this food in the kitchen.
2: But this isn't a soup kitchen.
0: I think it will be in about 20 minutes tops.
2: Why not? I'll tell the cooks to start cooking. I'll get some more coffee. We need something for the young ones to drink too.
1: Ow! Would you just look at that? Everybody's pitching in.
2: Captain Gus.
0: Tiffany?
2: I must admit that this outpouring for the needy is very moving. So I've decided to donate my doll collection. Captain Gus, you can tell them out there that every little girl in Wildwood could come and pick out one of my dolls to keep.
1: Tiffany, that is unbelievable!
0: Consider it done!
2: Why don't we start with the girls who've helped for the event this evening? Let's open the cabinets and you can pick out a doll right now.
1: That is so amazing.
2: Every little girl but you, the little thief of bad taste.
20: Oh, well. It's still amazing.
18: There was a lot that happened that night. That was the beginning of the weekly President's Club Soup Kitchen sponsored by the mayor and the downtown storekeepers. It was the beginning of folks from the church making friends with those who would have never gone to church. It was also just the beginning of Marcia doing things that no one believed were possible.
7: That was a great night, Marcia.
1: Yeah, it really was. How do you like your new doll?
7: Well, kind of like...
1: Oh, it's okay. You can love your doll. It's okay.
7: I love her.
1: If I hadn't stolen that doll, Tiffany would have given her to me. If only I had waited.
7: I was thinking the same thing.
1: I'm just like aching.
7: No, not really. You made it right. God blessed you and everyone who came tonight. Not to mention all the folks that'll be fed and cared for in the future. You're not like Aiken. Not anymore.
1: Thanks. I need to go home and sleep for about a week.
7: Me too. Let's find your mom and go home.
1: Oh no, I'm too tired for that. Let's just find my mom and go home.
7: That's an even better idea. Come on, Marcia. One foot in front of the other.
18: 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I'm Aching All Over was written by David Carl. 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
3: is Chris. Welcome to Odyssey. We're just getting ready for a time of wonder, excitement, and discovery. So why don't you get the whole family together and join us for another exciting adventure in Odyssey.

0: careful now. Watch the step. Ow! You really could guide me better. Sorry.
1: Hi, Olivia.
0: Hi, Wooten.
1: Who's your hairy friend?
0: It's me, Priscilla. I'm walking backwards. See?
1: Less hairy when you turn around.
0: It's opposite day at school. Part of school spirit week.
1: I get it. So that's why you have your clothes on inside out and you're walking backwards and you have toothpaste on your chin.
0: Yeah. Well, except the toothpaste. That's just because I had my back to the mirror when I was brushing my teeth.
1: Wow, seriously opposite. So, how come you're not being opposite, Olivia?
0: I am, but opposite day is open to interpretation. People do different things with it. Some people talk backwards.
2: Or wear their shoes on the wrong feet.
0: My idea of opposite day is to do everything differently than I would normally.
1: You know, postal workers should have spirit week. There are a lot of cranky mail carriers out there. That sleet and snow stuff brings out the worst in all of us.
0: Now go left. Okay. Bye, Wooten.
2: Bye.
1: Hello. Get it? That's the opposite of goodbye.
3: Hey, Olivia.
4: Hi, Priscilla. How'd you guys do on your tests?
0: Terrible.
2: Really?
0: No. I got 100. Don't you get it? My opposite reaction is...
2: Right. I got a B+. How'd you do, Barrett?
4: I got an A, too. I can't wait to post it on Club Kitch yet.
0: What's that?
4: Haven't you heard of social networking? It's great. I can post my status so all my friends will know instantly what's going on in my life.
0: Or you could just tell us right now.
4: For your information, I have a lot of friends on Club Kit Chat. I need to get to class. See you two later.
0: Bye. Oh, okay. We'll stay close to the locker so you don't get run over.
2: Thanks.
0: Oh, check out the poster. Big baseball game this Saturday.
2: You hate baseball.
0: Oh, never mind.
2: Don't you think you're taking this a little too far? What's next? Writing opposite answers on your math test?
0: Of course not.
2: Ow!
0: Oops. Sorry.
2: Ugh. You're not very good at helping me with this backwards thing. Sorry to whoever I ran into.
0: I'm Amber, but it's my fault, too.
2: Yeah, she's wearing her ponytail on the front of her head.
0: It's kind of blocking my view. Not to mention, I think I might have a hairball now.
2: Are you the same Amber from my history class?
0: Yeah.
2: The one who always hangs out with Danielle?
0: Except Danielle moved to New Mexico last weekend.
2: Sorry, Amber. That's too bad. Oh,
0: thanks.
2: Ooh, I love your backpack. Snide Comet is such a great band.
0: Oh, brother. Thanks. Danielle and I went to see them in concert 6 times. We especially liked their ballads on computer science. It made us see algorithms in a whole new light.
2: Absolutely. You can't sing about algorithms enough.
0: If you're interested, we're discussing debugging strategies at our computer club during lunch. Have you ever been debugged?
2: Well, only when I had lice in the first grade.
0: You're hysterical.
2: But it sounds like a fun meeting.
0: It is. We meet in the conference room of the library. It's a great group of kids. We all love computers.
2: Sounds perfect for me.
0: Great. I'll see you then. Well, I'll kind of see you through this ponytail.
2: You have to be kidding.
0: I am.
2: Wait, if you're saying you're kidding, then that means you're not?
0: I'm going to the meeting. That's what opposite Olivia would do.
2: But Amber really thinks you're interested.
0: I am interested in being opposite. Oh, by the way, did I tell you how much I like your shoes?
2: Oh, thanks. They were on sale and I... Wait, do you mean that? Or are you being opposite again?
0: You'll never know. The way I see it, as DSP tasks become increasingly complex, the ability to debug a DSP algorithm as a discrete transfer function is becoming more critical. What are your thoughts, Olivia?
2: I concur. Completely. If you'll excuse me for just a minute, I need to take a lap around the computer lab.
0: No problem. All right, so let's figure out who's thinking over the programming.
2: Whoa!
5: Oh, yeah. Wait until they see this update.
2: Barrett, I am so glad to see you.
5: Why?
2: You speak English.
5: Woohoo! 500!
2: Okay, no one is making sense to me.
5: I just got my 500th Club Kid Chat friend. See?
0: Yep. 500? But wait a minute. Who's Desiree Greenwich?
4: My dentist's daughter's neighbor's cousin.
0: Have you ever even met her?
4: Not personally, but she likes granola bars, the color Thulean pink, and often leaves updates about what kind of hair day she's having.
0: So you don't know her?
4: No, I'm sure she's a wonderful person.
0: How can you say she's a friend?
4: Just because I haven't talked to her in person doesn't mean we can't be friends.
0: But do you know any of these people?
4: Of course. I know them through Club Kid Chat. Everyone wants to be my friend.
6: Olivia, are you okay?
2: Oh, yeah.
6: You left in a hurry.
2: Yeah. I have to be honest, though, Amber. I'm not really that interested in computers.
6: Oh, really? But I thought...
2: It's because it's opposite day, so I'm doing what I wouldn't normally do. But the opposite of liking computers is not liking them.
6: Well, that's me.
0: That's great. I mean, that you're exposing yourself to different interests. Danielle was the same way when I first met her. And then, when she started coming to computer club with me, she really got into it.
2: Yeah, I doubt that will happen for me.
0: Opposite day isn't over yet. Are you coming back in?
2: Well, I don't really understand anything anyone is saying.
0: But I don't want you to miss out on the fun. We always conclude our meetings with a rousing game of Guess the Gigahertz. It's wild.
2: What's a gigahertz?
0: That's the exact same thing Danielle said when I told her. Come on, you'll have fun.
4: Woohoo! 501!
0: I never would have guessed that McAllister Park would have such a wide range of rocks. Look at this one. It almost resembles chemical sedimentary. See the crystals?
2: Yeah. Wow. And check out the one I found. It looks like it's from a volcano.
0: That's asphalt broken off from the parking lot.
2: Yeah, that was my other guess.
0: Isn't geology fascinating?
2: Yeah, it's amazing. I'll keep looking for that volcano rock.
0: Oh, okay. I'm going to look to see what kind are over by the playground. I'll meet you back here with what I find.
2: Great. See ya.
6: Hi, Olivia.
2: Oh, hi, Priscilla. You're walking forwards again.
6: Yeah, I figured since school's over, I can go back to normal. So, what are you doing?
2: Looking for rocks.
6: Are you still hanging out with Amber?
2: Yeah, she's really into geology. Not typically my thing, of course, but...
6: I know. You're being opposite Olivia. Don't you think this opposite day thing has gone on long enough?
2: It's not so bad. I'm learning a lot.
6: About stuff you don't really care about.
2: Well, I see it as method acting. I'm researching what it's like to become a different personality. You have to admit, I'm a pretty good actress.
6: Exactly. And doesn't that worry you a little bit? I mean, Amber thinks she found a new friend, when really you're not like her at all. Don't you think it might hurt her?
2: I've already explained to her I'm being opposite. And even though she has other friends, I think she really misses Danielle.
6: Yeah, it seemed like it.
2: So, I get to practice acting. She gets to hang out with someone new for a day. It's a win-win.
6: It's a weird.
2: Well, someday when I'm playing a geographist on Broadway, you'll look back on this day and say, "Yes, I remember when she practiced this part years and years ago."
6: Geologist. It's called a geologist.
2: Yes, it is.
4: Hello?
7: Hi, Barrett. It's Priscilla. Yeah. Listen, I was just wondering if you had done your math homework yet, because I was on number 9.
4: Yes! I found the last penguin! I win!
7: Well, I'm guessing you're not doing your homework. By the way, Matthew and I waited at Wits End for you. You usually come right after school. Where were you?
4: I've been playing Igloorama on Club Kit Chat with my new friend from Guam for the past 4 hours.
7: Wow.
4: Can you believe it? I have a friend in Guam. Mm. I'm up to 523 friends now, you know.
7: Are you still coming to help us paint the sets in the little theater tonight?
4: Oh, I forgot about that. I probably won't have time.
7: I guess I'll just talk to you later.
4: Beat you again, Filippo.
2: I really like your bunny slippers, Priscilla. It makes the outfit.
6: Thanks. My favorite part about this day is that I can get out of bed, brush my teeth, and go to school. It's easy. I don't have to figure out what to wear or get changed.
0: I change anyway. I sleep in my sleeping pajamas, and I come to school in my cute pajamas. Plus, I had to work on my hair for an hour this morning to give it the right disheveled look.
2: It's good to have normal Olivia back.
0: Thanks. Hey, look who's coming our way.
8: Hi, girls. Olivia, are you coming to computer club today? We're talking about symbolic programming.
0: Hi, Amber. But opposite day is over.
8: Oh, sure. Opposite day. But we can still hang out, right? Even though you don't like computers?
0: Sure.
8: Great. Then I'll meet you at the park after school and we can look for rocks again. I'll bring my geology book. Well, don't worry. I'll bring one for you, too. See you then.
2: Now do you see what you've done?
0: Guess I'm a better actor than I thought.
2: Uh-huh.
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15: Hey, Barrett.
16: Hey, Wooten.
15: Whoa.
1: Oh, you like my costume, huh?
16: Are you a cloud?
1: Nope. Try again.
16: An inside-out sheep?
1: Close. I'm mashed potatoes.
16: I get it. But I don't get why.
1: Well, it's Mailman Spirit Week. Today is Dress Like Your Favorite Vegetable Day. I really struggle between mashed potatoes and stuffed tomatoes, but surprisingly, a tomato is actually a fruit. Well, go figure. Wonder what it would be like in a pie.
16: So, did all the mail carriers dress up?
1: Yeah, there's not a lot of spirit down at the post office. So, how was school today, Barrett?
16: It was okay, but I lost a friend.
1: Did you check your locker?
16: I lost a club kid chat friend, and I can't figure out who unfriended me.
1: They didn't tell you?
16: No. I logged in this morning, and instead of having 523 friends, I only had 522.
1: Oh, that's too bad.
16: I wonder what I did to upset them. Did I hurt someone's feelings? Was I ignoring them? Maybe I should review all my old posts.
1: Oh, sounds like having all those friends takes up a lot of energy.
16: I guess.
1: Well, how's Matthew doing these days anyway? I haven't seen you two hang out lately.
16: Yeah, I've been busy. I just thought of a great update.
1: What is it?
16: I went for a walk today with some mashed potatoes.
1: Oh.
16: Who else can say that?
1: Yeah, I guess you got a point there. Okay.
16: Gotta go.
1: Bye, Barry.
2: Olivia.
0: Hey. Meatloaf for lunch today. I saved you a seat.
2: Just to let you know, Amber's looking for you. She wants to invite you on a trip to the Bug Museum.
0: And after I spent all yesterday afternoon looking at rocks.
2: You have to talk to her. Tell her that you're not interested in these things.
0: I've tried. Trust me.
6: But every time I tell her, she seems to think it's just because I don't know enough about it.
2: Can't you just say, no, I don't want to go?
6: I don't want to hurt her feelings. She really enjoys spending time with me.
2: No, she enjoys spending time with opposite Olivia, not you.
0: Olivia, there you are.
6: Hi, Amber. Did you need something?
0: Oh, do you want to go to the arachnid exhibition at the Insectarium this Saturday? A whole swarm of us are going. Get it? Swarm.
6: Yeah, but I'm not really into bugs.
0: Ugh, it's only because you've never seen them like this. Once you watch the way a dung beetle burrows, you'll never be the same.
6: Right.
0: Mm-hmm. Danielle and I used to go every Saturday, and I haven't been in almost 3 weeks. I'd be so disappointed if you didn't go.
6: Look, I really like you, Amber, but I don't like bugs, computer science, or rocks at all. Not even a little.
0: Oh. Okay. I get it. We'll do something else. What do you want to do?
6: Me?
0: The same thing happened with Danielle. She likes Max. I'm a PC kind of girl. But we just chose to be friends anyway. And using each other's computers actually strengthened our friendship. So, what do you like to do?
6: Shop? Listen to music? Drama club? Lots of things. But I'm pretty sure I won't enjoy a bug museum.
0: But it's a life-changing...
6: Are there bugs there?
0: Of course.
6: Then no.
0: But no!
15: So our first drama club exercise today will be to partner up to create a scene to share with the rest of the class. You have 5 minutes.
6: Okay, ready for this, Amber?
0: Yeah.
6: Okay, we have to hurry. How about this? I'll be the beautiful, arrogant woman who's allergic to walnuts, and you're the housekeeper who's trying to poison me.
0: No. I was thinking more along the lines of reenacting how Newton came up with the law of gravity.
6: But didn't that really happen?
0: Of course. That's the point.
6: But that's not making anything up. Besides, it's boring.
0: Gravity is boring? That's like saying oxygen is a luxury item.
6: The point is to be creative.
0: Well, Newton was a genius.
6: Okay, how about we act out a scene where Newton's wife gets jealous because he won the Nobel Prize, and so she hides it in the laundry.
0: But that didn't really happen.
6: How do you know? Did you do their laundry?
0: This is ridiculous. When Danielle and I had to act out a scene for literature class, we knew right away that we'd do something from the Civil War period.
6: Maybe drama club wasn't a good idea.
0: We could... Oh, never mind. You don't like rocks, even though you never gave it a chance.
6: I gave it a chance. I looked for rocks and pieces of pavement. I was bored.
0: It's a lot more interesting than pretending to look through someone's laundry.
6: But that's me. I like drama club and painting my nails and shopping and hanging out at Wits End.
0: But I don't like any of those things. Danielle and I...
6: Danielle! I am not Danielle. I'll never be Danielle. I don't want to be Danielle.
0: But I need to go.
15: Well done, Olivia. Next time, however, please wait until you're called upon to begin your scene.
0: But, oh no.
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21: 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We always love hearing from you.
8: And I feel bad that I hurt her feelings, but to be honest, I'm also kind of relieved. She was pretty difficult to be friends with. And I was getting worried I'd spend the rest of my life studying spiders and playing Guess the Gigahertz.
22: But apart from a few differences in your interest, do you enjoy being with Amber? Do you consider her your friend?
8: Yeah, I think. I mean, up until now, I haven't really thought about what a friend is. My friends sort of became my friends because we were, friendly.
22: Okay. So let's try to figure it out. Why are you good friends with Priscilla?
8: I don't know. We hung out together for years. She lives right down the street from me. And when we were little, we really liked playing Molly Muppets together. And now we both like to shop and go to church and stuff like that.
22: So you have things in common. Right. And you live close to each other. And you have a history together. Oh, see, those are all things that help make a friendship. Do you agree on everything?
8: No, but a lot of the time we think alike. And we enjoy doing the same things.
23: Oh, hi, Olivia. Hey, Whit. Do you think you might have anything in the little theater that would help me look like a toaster?
22: Oh, well, I believe we still have your blender costume from the talent show. Maybe you could make some modifications to that.
23: Brilliant!
22: Is this for the Postal Worker Spirit Week?
23: Oh, no. That ended yesterday. Thanks a lot, Whit.
8: Mr. Whitaker? Would you say that Wooten is a good friend of yours?
22: Sure.
8: But why? You're not alike at all.
22: Oh, I wouldn't say that. Wooten and I have a lot of similarities.
8: Like what?
22: We both enjoy talking about our faith, encouraging others, working with kids. And I think he's very interesting as a person. Pretty entertaining, too.
8: Do you hang out at his house?
22: Not very often. It's a little chaotic for me.
8: Do you like comic books as much as he does?
22: I'm interested, but not like he is. I see what you're getting at, though. Wooten and I are friends, but we don't have to be exactly alike. We can also respect and appreciate each other's differences.
8: Huh. But that's the thing. I don't think my differences with Amber are the problem. I think maybe she wants me to be someone else.
22: Well, pretending or acting like someone you're not isn't a good basis for friendship. Friends are friends because they accept each other for who they are.
8: So I did the right thing?
22: Maybe you could have gone about it a little differently, but she needed to understand how you felt. She shouldn't expect you to act like someone else in order to be her friend.
16: I figured it out, finally.
22: Well, hello, Barrett.
8: What are you so excited about?
16: I figured out which one of my club Kid Chat friends unfriended me. My dentist's daughter's neighbor's cousin.
22: Oh.
8: Shocking.
16: So I sent her a message and asked her why she didn't want to be my friend.
22: Did she respond?
16: Yeah, she said she thought I was her dog walker. His name is Barrett, too. But she didn't want to be Kid Chat friends with someone she didn't even know. So she took me off her list.
22: Well, that's understandable.
16: Yeah, I guess. But I liked having 523 friends, even if they're people I don't know in real life. I like that so many people read my updates and care about what happens in my day.
8: But do they really care?
16: Sure. I think so. That reminds me, I need to go update my status and read everyone else's.
2: You're doing a lot of that lately.
16: Hey, it takes a lot of time when you have 522 friends. See ya.
2: Bye. So, are those 522 people real friends?
22: They sound more like acquaintances to me. I mean, how can you be a real friend to that many people? And it scares me to think of kids investing so much time with people they don't have much of a connection with, while ignoring the friends they have right around them.
2: Yeah, that's what somebody ought to tell... Oh, you're talking to me, aren't you?
22: Well, I might be.
2: Amber!
4: Oh, hey, Olivia.
2: I thought I'd find you here.
4: Yep. Looking for rocks again. But I know you're not interested in that.
2: I'm really sorry that I hurt your feelings in drama club. I shouldn't have said what I did.
4: No, you were right. I'm the one who's sorry. I was missing Danielle so much, I had it stuck in my mind you could be a replacement. But that's not you.
2: Yeah, you and I are pretty different.
4: I know we'll never be best friends, but I'm glad I got to know you better.
2: Same here.
23: Oh, hi, Barrett. Your backpack!
16: What's wrong with it?
23: Nothing. It's blue. Today is Find All Things Blue for Mail Carrier Spirit Week. Miss Finnegan Shutters, are you doing better today?
16: Just thinking about things. About true friendships.
23: Wow, those are good thoughts. Poodle sweater! Oh, are you still doing Club Kid Chat?
16: Yeah, I posted an update this morning saying that I felt kind of down.
23: Wow, any responses yet? Moldy piece of bread!
16: 4. One suggesting a self-help book, one asking who I was, one telling me to meditate more, and one saying that I could earn $80,000 a year working from home.
23: So, not so helpful.
16: Not in the least. The thing is, once I got to school, Amanda told me how much she liked my shirt, and Matthew asked if I wanted to come over for dinner tonight.
23: Wow, you have some good friends. Dog dish!
16: I do. I got caught up in having a lot of so-called friends on Club Kid Chat. People who hardly even knew me, but made me feel popular.
23: Yeah, I mean, I know it can be fun to have Club Kid Chat friends. I have some, too. But, you know, they can really take up a lot of time.
16: Yeah, I'm thinking I'm going to start spending more time with my actual friends.
23: Yeah, that sounds like a good idea to me.
16: So, I'm taking a break from Club Kid Chat.
23: Well, if you have some extra time, you want to do my route with me?
16: Sure. Mr. Tingham Flowers.
23: Oh, that's a good one.
16: So, did anyone get mad about having gravy on their packages the other day? The sky.
23: Oh, no. Minivan! But I did have a whole bunch of dogs follow me around. I mean, even more than the usual dogs that follow me around. Maybe it was the sauce.
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0: It's about time you two arrived.
1: We came as quickly as we could, sire.
2: Indeed.
0: There. Look at this. This pack of nursery tales our jackanapes of a nephew has sent us.
1: By your leave, sire. If the young warrior whom we have seen outside of your tent is the King Edmund mentioned in the writing, then I would not call him a nursery tale, but a very dangerous knight.
0: King Edmund, bah! But touching the challenge, I suppose there is only one opinion between us, huh?
1: I suppose so indeed, sire. You must refuse it, of course. For though I have never been called a coward, I must plainly say that to meet that young man in battle is more than my heart would serve me for.
0: Do you think I am asking you if I should be afraid to meet this Peter? If there is such a man.

0: Go on, Trumpkin.
1: Well, King Peter, your brother King Edmund has chosen a place for the battle with one of Miraz's captains. They're readying it now with ropes and stakes.
0: Good.
1: Two Telmarines are to stand at two of the corners and one in the middle of one side as officials of the contest. Three officials for the other two corners and the other side are to be furnished by you.
2: Oh, Your Majesty, please. I'm a bear, I am. It was always a right of the bears to supply one official to a contest.
1: Oh, don't let him. He'll go to sleep and he will suck his paws in front of the enemy too.
0: I can't help that, because he's quite right. The bears had that privilege.
2: Yeah.
0: It is your right, and you shall be one of the officials. But you must remember not to suck your paws.
2: Of course not.
1: Why are you doing it this minute?
2: I am not.
3: Sire.
0: What? Ah, Reaper-Chief.
3: I have among my people the only trumpeter in your Majesty's army. I had thought, perhaps, we might have been sent with the challenge. Sire, my people are grieved. Perhaps, if it were your pleasure that I should be an official at the contest, it would content them.
0: I'm afraid it would not do, Reaper-Chief. Some humans are afraid of mice.
3: I had observed it, sire.
0: And it would be quite unfair to Miraz to have in sight anything that might abate the edge of his courage.
3: Your Majesty is the mirror of honour.
0: Right. Giant Wimbleweather and the bear and the centaur Glenstorm shall be our officials. The combat will be at 2 hours after noon. Lunch at noon precisely. Dismissed.
1: Your Majesty, I mean no disrespect, but that is to say, you can beat him.
0: That's what I'm fighting him to find out.
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0: A little before 2 o'clock, Trumkin and the Badger sat with the rest of the creatures at the wood's edge, looking across at the gleaming line of Miraz's army, which was about 2 arrow shots away. In between, a square space of level grass had been staked for the combat. At the 2 far corners stood Glozell and Sir Pespian with drawn swords. At the near corners were Giant Wimbleweather and the Bulgy Bear, who, in spite of all their warnings, was sucking his paws and looking, to tell the truth, uncommonly silly. To make up for this, Glenstorm, on the right of the arena, stock still, looked much more imposing than the Telmarine Baron who faced him on the left. Peter had just shaken hands with Edmund and Dr. Cornelius and was now walking down to the combat. It was like the moment before the pistol goes off at an important race, but very much worse.
1: I do wish Aslan had turned up before it came to this.
2: So do I. But look behind you.
1: What? Oh! Crows and crockery! What are they? They're huge! Beautiful! Like gods and goddesses.
2: It's the dryads and hammer dryads and sylvans. Aslan has waked them.
1: But there are so many. There must be hundreds, maybe thousands of them.
2: They'll be useful if the enemy try any treachery.
1: But it won't help the High King very much if Miraz proves handier with his sword.
2: Hush! King Peter and Miraz are entering the arena.
1: What did they just say?
2: When?
1: Just now. They bowed to each other and said something.
2: I couldn't hear. Ah, there's the signal for the fight to begin.
0: The 2 swords flashed in the sunlight.
3: Well done, Peter. Oh, well done. Now follow it up, quick!
0: Miraz fell back a whole pace and a half. It looked as if the fight might be won. But then he pulled himself together, began to make real use of his height and weight. Edmund and Caspian grew white with sickening anxiety.
3: Peter's taking some dreadful knocks.
4: Oh, hello.
3: What?
4: What's happening now?
3: Both pulling apart. A bit tired, I expect. Watch! Now they're beginning again. More scientifically this time, circling round and round, feeling each other's defences.
5: Oh, I'm afraid this Miraz knows his stuff.
3: Yes! Come on, Peter!
5: What was that? Well, my old eyes missed it.
4: The High King has pricked Miraz in the armpit, just where the armhole of the chainmail let the point through. First blood.
3: Oh, it's looking ugly again now, though. Peter, lift up your shield! You must be hurt in the left arm.
4: Oh, you've seen more battles than I. Was there any chance now?
3: Precious little. I suppose he might just do it.
4: Why did we let it happen at all?
5: Oh, good. They've agreed to arrest.
3: Come on, Doctor. You and I may be able to do something for the High King.
5: Oh, right.
3: Peter! Peter, are you all right?
6: Yes.
3: Is your arm wounded?
6: I got the full weight of his shoulder on my shield, like a load of bricks. And the rim of the shield drove into my wrist. I don't think it's broken, but it might be a sprain. If you could tie it up very tight, I think I could manage.
3: Right. Hold out your wrist.
6: Here.
3: What do you think of him, Peter?
6: Tough. I have a chance if I can keep him on the hop till his weight and short wind come against him. To tell the truth, I haven't much chance otherwise. Give my love to everyone at home, Ed, if he gets me.
3: Peter?
6: Here he comes. So long, old chap. Goodbye, Doctor.
5: Good luck.
6: And Ed, say something specially nice to Trumpkin. He's been a brick.
3: You can tell him yourself. Later.
6: Right.
5: The High King is fighting better.
3: He seems to be making more use of his shield. That's right, Peter. Keep him moving. Make Miraz work for his strikes.
7: You coward! What
4: are you going to
7: fight?
4: Oh, I do hope he won't listen to them.
3: Not Peter. You don't know him. Oh!
4: What?
3: He's taken a blow to his helmet. Get up, Peter. Get up. Look out, Peter. He's coming at you.
6: I can't walk.
4: No, wait. It's all right. It glanced down his right shoulder. His mail didn't break.
3: Great Scott. He's up again. Go to it, Peter. Go.
5: What happened? How did he get up?
3: He grabbed Miraz's arm as it came down.
7: There's a man for your truffle hunter. Uses his enemy's arm as a ladder. The High King! The High King!
2: Miraz is angry.
0: That's good.
3: Come on, Arthur.
0: They were certainly at it hammer and tongs now. Such a flurry of blows that it seemed impossible for either not to be killed. As the excitement grew, the shouting almost died away. The spectators were holding their breath. It was most horrible and most magnificent. Then a great shout rose from the old Narnians. Miraz was down, not struck by Peter, but face downward, having tripped. Peter stepped back, waiting for him to rise.
4: Oh, bother. Need he be as gentlemanly as all that?
3: Comes of being a knight and a high king.
5: My God.
4: Yes, but that brute will be up again in a minute, and then...
0: But Miraz never rose. Lord Glazel and Lord Sir Pespian had their own plans ready. As soon as they saw their king down, they leapt into the arena, crying...
8: Treason! Treachery!
9: The Narnia traitor has stabbed our king in the back while he lay helpless!
8: To arms!
9: To arms!
8: To arms!
9: To arms!
0: Peter hardly understood what was happening. He saw two big men running towards him with drawn swords. Then the third Telmarine had leapt over the ropes on his left.
10: To arms, Narnia! Treachery!
0: If all three had set upon Peter, he never would have spoken again. But Lord Glazel stopped to stab his own king dead where he lay.
11: That's for your insult this morning.
0: Peter swung to face Lord Sir Pespian, slashed his legs from under him, and with the back cut of the same stroke, hit him in the head. Edmund was now at his side.
3: Narnia! Narnia! The lion!
0: The whole Telmarine army was rushing towards them. But now, the giant was stamping forward, stooping low and swinging his club. The centaurs charged, the dwarfs let fly their arrows, full battle was joined.
10: Attack! Attack! Come back, Reaper Chief! You'll only be killed! This is no place for mice!
0: But the ridiculous little creatures were dancing in and out among the feet of both armies, jabbing with their swords. Many a Telmarine warrior that day felt his foot suddenly pierced, as if by a dozen skewers, hopped on one leg cursing the pain, and fell as often as not. If he fell, the mice finished him off. If he did not, someone else did. But almost before the old Narnians really warmed to their work, they found the enemy giving way. Tough-looking warriors turned white, gazing in terror behind them, and then flung down their weapons, shrieking,
12: "The wood! The wood! The end of the world!"
0: Soon, neither their cries nor the sound of the weapons could be heard anymore, for both were drowned in the ocean-like roar of the awakened trees as they plunged through the ranks of Peter's army and then on in pursuit of the Telmarine. In a few minutes, all Miraz's followers were running down to the great river in the hope of crossing the bridge to the town of Varuna and there defending themselves behind ramparts and closed gates. They reached the river, but there was no bridge. It had disappeared. Then, utter panic and horror fell upon them, and they all surrendered.
3: I say, Peter... What happened to the bridge?
0: To answer that question, we have to go back a few hours to earlier that morning. Lucy and Susan had had a few hours' sleep and awoke to find Aslan standing over them.
13: We will make a holiday.
14: A holiday?
15: Oh, splendid. Oh, where have the trees gone?
14: Oh, there they are, moving towards Aslan's howl.
0: Bacchus and the Maenads, his fierce madcap girls, and Silenus, the jolly old man on the donkey, were still with them. Everyone was awake, everyone was laughing, flutes were playing, cymbals clashing. Animals, not talking animals, were crowding in upon them from every direction.
16: Children!
14: Yes, Aslan?
16: Come! Ride on my back again today.
14: Oh, lovely.
15: Oh, thank you so much.
0: Both girls climbed onto the warm, golden back as they had done no one knew how many years before. Then the whole party moved off with Aslan leading. They turned a little to the right, raced down a steep hill, and found the long bridge of Baruna in front of them. Before they had begun to cross it, however, up out of the water came a great, wet, bearded head, larger than a man's, crowned with rushes. It looked at Aslan, and out of its mouth came,
17: "Hail, Lord! Loose my chains!"
15: "Who on earth is that?"
14: "I think it's the river god."
16: "Bacchus!"
4: "Yes, Aslan?"
16: "Deliver him from his chains."
14: "Chains? That means the bridge, I expect."
0: So Bacchus and his people splashed forward into the shallow water, and a minute later the most curious things began happening. Great, strong trunks of ivy came curling up all the piers of the bridge, growing up as quickly as a fire grows, wrapping the stones round, splitting, breaking, separating them. The walls of the bridge turned into hedges filled with hawthorn for a moment, and then disappeared as the whole thing, with a rush and a rumble, collapsed into the swirling water. With much splashing, screaming, and laughter, the revelers waded or swam or danced across the ford.
14: "Hurrah! It's the ford of Baruna again now."
0: They went up the bank on the far side and into the town. They swept on across the level fields of the north bank of the river. At every farm, animals came out to join them. Chained dogs broke their chains, horses kicked their carts to pieces and came trotting along with them, kicking up mud and whinnying. At a well in a yard, they met a man who was beating a boy. The stick burst into flour in the man's hand. He tried to drop it, but it stuck to his hand. His arm became a branch, his body the trunk of a tree, his feet took root. The boy, who'd been crying a moment before, burst out laughing and joined them. Then they came upon a school.
1: "Now, boys, it's time to... Please don't hit Jeremy Clive. As I was saying, it's time to do our multiplication tables and... Now, David, don't pull faces like that. Makes you look like a little pig." "Please don't. What in the world is that noise outside?"
14: "Oh, Lord.
16: Will you join us?"
1: "Me? Oh, my. No. Oh, please don't. I'd love to, but I mustn't. I must stick to my work. And the children would be frightened if I saw you."
15: "Frightened? Who's she talking to out the window? We should tell the principal she talks to people out the window when she ought to be teaching us. Let's go see who it is. Yeah, come on."
0: The boys all came crowding to the window, but as soon as their mean little faces looked out, Bacchus gave a great cry. And all the boys began howling with fright and trampling one another down to get out of the door and jumped out of the windows. And it was said afterwards, whether truly or not, that those particular little boys were never seen again, but that there were a lot of very fine little pigs in that part of the country which had never been there before.
16: "Now, dear heart, will you join us?"
1: "My students are gone. I suppose I can now."
0: At Beaver's Dam, they recrossed the river and came east again along the southern bank. They came to a little cottage where a child stood in the doorway, crying.
13: "Why are you crying, my love?"
15: "Auntie's very ill. She's going to die."
0: Aslan went to go in at the door of the cottage, but it was too small for him. So when he'd got his head through, he pushed with his shoulders. Lucy and Susan fell off when he did this, and lifted the whole house up, and it fell backwards and apart. And there, still in her bed, though the bed was now in the open air, lay a little old woman who looked as if she had dwarf blood in her. She was at death's door. But when she opened her eyes and saw the bright, hairy head of the lion staring into her face, she did not scream or faint.
1: "Oh, Aslan, I knew it was true.
18: I've been waiting for this all my life. Have you come to take me away?
13: Yes, dearest, but not the long journey yet.
0: And as he spoke, like the flush creeping along the underside of a cloud at sunrise, the color came back into her white face and her eyes grew bright, and she sat up.
18: Why, I do declare I feel that better. I think I could take a little breakfast this morning.
19: Here you are, Mother. Drink from this.
18: This isn't water from our well, but it is delicious, whatever it is. Makes a nice change, that does. I believe I will get up now.
13: Ride on me.
18: May I?
16: Oh, you may. Susan, Lucy, you two queens will have to run now.
15: We'd like that just as well, thank you.
0: And so at last, with leaping and dancing and singing, with music and laughter and roaring, barking and neighing, they all came to the place where Miraz's army stood, flinging down their swords and holding up their hands, and Peter's army, still holding their weapons and breathing hard, stood round them with stern and glad faces. And the first thing that happened was that the old woman slipped off Aslan's back and ran across to Caspian.
4: Caspian.
0: And they embraced one another.
4: Nurse?
0: For she was his old nurse.

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0: Well, hello there. It's good to have you back. You're always welcome here at Lamplighter Theatre. On our last visit...
1: Abel? What's with you? You look like you've seen a ghost.
2: Over there, at the window. Where? What? He was just there.
3: Oh, you're seeing things.
4: Did you hear? The Master's getting married.
5: Married? I was certain he'd be a bachelor forever.
6: And now, my darling wife.
7: Yes, my darling husband.
6: We have a year to see the world before we settle back here at the manor.
3: It was just a year and a month and a week and a day since poor Master John died on the mountain.

0: wait to see Grandad. We have so many stories to tell him.
1: Indeed we do.
0: I'm sure he'll like my picture.
1: What picture?
0: The door.
1: Oh, yeah. Yeah, I forgot about that.
0: Papa, are you knocking?
1: I don't know. Are you?
0: Yes. I've been knocking since I heard about the door being Jesus. And I'm going to keep knocking until he lets me in. Do you think he'll open the door soon?
1: No telling. Your granddad might know how to get that door open.
0: I'll ask him.
2: Well, it sounds like a wonderful time.
0: But here's the best part. Look!
2: Ah, now what do we have here? Oh, now that's a fine picture.
0: A girl my age gave it to me.
2: Did she tell you who the door was?
0: Yes, Jesus.
2: That he is, lad. He's the door. And the shepherd who can let you in.
0: So I've been knocking morning, noon and night. But I don't know if the door has opened yet.
2: Well, from the sound of your story, I would say he opened that door several days ago.
0: How do you know?
2: Because the Lord always keeps his word. He says, ask and it shall be given to you, seek and you shall find, knock and the door will be opened unto you. Sounds like you've done all three.
0: So, I'm inside. I'm inside the door. Grandad, when I wake up in the morning, now everything's different. I can't wait to start the day.
2: I think it's because you are finally on the right side of the door, my boy.
0: To think I'm inside. I'm inside the door, yay!
2: I couldn't have been met with better news. Now we have to get your father to come inside with us.
1: The kitchen's swept, dishes are washed and put away. Anything else you need?
0: Yes, we need you to start knocking.
1: Knocking?
0: On the door, in my picture.
1: Maybe someday. There's simply too much to be done today. Getting baskets, for one. We're sold out, Ezra. Clean sold out.
2: Knocking on that door is more important, Abel. Seek ye the Lord while he may be found. Call upon him while he is near. Wait too long. You'll get farther and farther away.
1: Yeah, I'll give it some thought. Do you mind watching Nemo for a bit while I take care of things?
2: Very well.
1: And I'll make dinner too. And bring it back. See you soon, Nemo.
0: Bye, Papa.
1: Nemo, make sure you mind your manners and do what your teacher tells you. I'm sure you'll have a good day.
0: I will. Yeah. Are you nervous?
1: Maybe. Perhaps because this was the age I was when I had such a rough time at school.
0: Kids made fun of you?
1: Often.
0: I would never make fun of anyone, Papa.
1: I know you wouldn't, son.
0: And if someone made fun of me, I pay no mind to it. Grandad told me Jesus tells me who I am.
1: Well, that's good.
0: And besides, I have a dog waiting to protect me once school is dismissed. Right, Nemo?
1: I wish you'd call your dog something else.
0: I've tried. It's the only name we'll come to. And I've noticed you starting saying my dog. He is mine now, isn't he?
1: I don't suppose we'll ever see that man again. That's fine by me.
0: But what about the ring we found?
1: Locked up safe, should he ever come for it.
0: Nemo, get over here. Nemo, stop sniffing around. He hardly even has a limp anymore, does he?
1: He's recovered well. Now, remember...
0: Mind the teacher, be respectful and have a good day.
1: Here's your lunch.
0: Thank you.
3: Oh, hello. I like your dog. Which one of you boys does it belong to?
0: He's mine.
3: Oh, you're not a boy.
0: This is my papa. Small body, but big heart.
3: Well, nice to meet you, sir. I'm Margaret. Margie for short.
1: Nice to meet you as well.
3: What's your dog's name?
0: Nemo, same as mine.
3: So you're Big Nemo and you have a Little Nemo. That's funny, but I like it.
0: I like it too.
3: See you in class. Bye.
0: See, Father, I'll be fine.
1: Yeah, you will.
0: Will you not today, Father?
1: Oh, Nemo.
0: I've never wanted anything so badly before.
1: Go on, or you'll be late.
0: Remember, knock and the door will be open unto you.
1: That boy.
0: Grandad, is a ghost?
2: Oh, rubbish and nonsense, that's all. Where have you even heard of such things?
0: This man at Jemmy's, the place we stayed at, the Moors. He said his grandmother's aunt had seen one.
2: Well, it's a silly man. And grandmother's sillier. And the aunt silliest of all. Take no heed of such tales, Nemo. They're only made up to frighten people. Keep close to the Lord, and you'll fear nothing.
0: But I think I've seen one myself.
2: Oh, really? Where?
0: Everywhere. He has a long grey beard with a black cloak. And he came into our cart in the middle of the night and left us his dog.
2: I've never heard of a ghost with a dog before.
0: Well, he vanished for several weeks. And now I'm seeing him in bushes and trees. And I even saw him the other day near the schoolhouse.
2: Near the schoolhouse?
0: Yes, we were on recess and I saw him on the other side of the road. It seemed like he was watching me. I ran as fast as I could to catch him, but then the schoolmaster called to me and made me stop.
2: Why were you trying to catch him?
0: I wanted to tell him we have his ring, but when I turned around, he was gone. Please don't tell Papa. The ghost or man frightens him.
2: Well, it's never good to hide the truth, even if it makes others afraid.
0: Why is that?
2: Well, concealing the truth only makes matters worse.
0: I'll tell Papa if you want me to. But I know he won't like it.
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11: Nemo saw the man again. Oh, we can't rid ourselves of the fella.
2: Who do you think this rapscallion is?
11: I haven't the foggiest idea. But you should have seen him, Ezra, when he came into the cart that night. As soon as he heard me say Nemo's name, he froze, stiff as a board. And then, sudden-like, he wanted to stay with us and even wanted to sleep in our wagon.
2: Keep watch.
11: Summer's almost here. It might be just the time for another trip to the moors. It'd be good to get away for a bit.
2: I'll miss you both, but adventure would be good for the lad.
11: Then it's settled. I'll make preparations in the morning.
0: Arthur. Look at the deer.
1: I see.
0: Can I get down and walk with little Nemo?
1: No, I prefer you stay up here with me.
0: But I've been sitting here all day.
1: Yeah. Well, Mary does need a break. We should eat lunch.
0: And icy wild strawberries.
1: Whoa, God. Now, get your dog and play for a bit, but stay close.
0: Yes, Papa.
1: Nemo, lunch is ready. Nemo!
0: Papa, where's little Nemo?
1: Well, he was with you, wasn't he?
0: He was, but then you whistled for him and he ran off.
1: Oh, I never whistled.
0: I heard it.
1: Well, not from me.
0: Then who did?
1: Are you sure it wasn't the wind?
0: I'm sure.
1: Well, I never heard it. My hearing's not the best. Let's go find that dog.
0: Nemo!
1: Nemo!
0: Little Nemo!
1: Nemo! Nemo!
0: Nemo!

0: Come here, boy. Come on, Nemo. Oh. Nemo, it's been hours.
1: We have to find him.
0: It's getting dark. We've checked with every house and farm around. No one's seen him.
1: But he couldn't have just disappeared.
0: You said that when he heard the whistling that he went running.
1: Yes, I thought he was running to you.
0: He must have run to someone else.
1: The grey-bearded man.
0: Oh, we don't know that. All we know is we can't find him and we need to move on.
1: Yes, Papa. Goodbye, little Nemo.

0: Right, seller, have you any for sale?
1: Whoa! We do, good sir.
0: Well, any basket chairs? Tables?
1: Oh, plenty of both.
0: Excellent! Ah! Me wife and daughters will be so pleased. They're in the Rose Garden now. They've been discussing the likes of those items just this morning.
1: Oh, I'd be happy to show them our wares.
0: Ah, just so. Millie? Dawson? Please, look, help this kind man carry his wares back to the garden. Sir, you can take the path alongside the house.
1: Where should I put my wagon?
0: Well, here is fine. You've a boy there to keep an eye on the horse, don't you?
1: Yeah,
0: he'll be just fine.
2: Don't worry about me. I'll just sit here and read my book.
1: Yeah, very well.
0: Thank you, sir. I hope you made it worth your while.
1: Indeed. I appreciate the sale. And as your wife requests... Where's my wagon?
0: Why, it was right here. We were only gone a few minutes.
1: Nemo was in there. Would someone have parked it? Moved it to a barn?
0: No. I told the servants to leave it be.
1: Nemo!
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3: Now, back to Lamplighter Theater.
1: Nemo! Nemo, can you hear me?
0: Oh, look, down the hill. Isn't that your cart?
1: Down... Oh, yes. Yeah, it is. Oh, Mary must have wandered, and Nemo was probably too absorbed in his book to notice. Thank you. Mary, stop! And Nemo, didn't you realise, you silly boy? Oh, Nemo, have you still not noticed? Nemo, are you... Where are you? Nemo!
11: Gone? Gone? How could he just disappear?
1: He had to be the grey-bearded man. I've known from the start he was no good.
11: How could this be? I never dreamed God would answer my prayer in this way.
1: What prayer?
11: That God would do whatever it took to get your attention about your eternal soul. Nemo was praying the same.
1: Well, that doesn't make me want to knock any sooner. If God's behind all of this, I'd rather stay on this side of the door.
11: Oh, Abel, God never causes grief without wrapping it with his gift of love and compassion.
1: Cause grief? That is no way to get my attention. I'm sorry, Ezra, but I told God that if he'd bring Nemo back, I'd gladly walk through that door. I'll keep my side of the bargain, but so far, he's not keeping his.
11: Wait, my friend! Don't! Don't bargain with God.
5: Mr. Grey? Oh, Mr. Grey, you look like you haven't eaten in days. Here. Let me sit you up. And I'll get you some water. Here.
0: I don't want anything.
5: Come on. Here. Get careful now. Sip slow. There you go. There we go. Well done. Well done. Now I know you miss your boy. We all do. He was a joy, that one. I remember when you first found him as a babe and brought him over to the house.
0: He's gone. He's gone.
5: I'm going to get the doctor. You're in bad shape, Mr. Grey, and I'm going to help you. Doctor says you're looking a little better today, Mr. Grey. You're going to pull through this, I know it.
0: Yeah, suppose so.
5: And I brought you some soup today. Ezra's own niece made it. She told me to tell you that Ezra misses having you round. That he prays for you and Nemo night and day.
0: When I get my strength back, I'll go up to see him.
5: Oh, and he sent you a note. Here.
0: Would you read it to me?
5: That I will. My dear friend, Abel, I can't imagine how hard this must be for you. But I know that when God allows suffering, he intends it for good. The prophet Jeremiah, who suffered more than most, wrote, "Though he cause grief, he will have compassion, according to his abundant love." And my friend, his compassions are new every morning. Great is his faithfulness. I do hope you'll be able to visit me soon. I had given Nemo a Bible, so I imagine you brought it back with you.
0: He was reading it in the wagon the day I lost him.
5: Oh. You will find all the answers you're looking for in that book. I know you said you would remain on this side of the door unless God kept his side of the bargain. But I want you to know that Jesus is knocking on your door, even if you won't knock on his. Revelation 3. If you hear his voice, open the door, my friend. You are in my prayers, Ezra.
0: Would you please hand me that book on the table?
5: Oh, is this the Bible Ezra gave Nemo?
0: Yeah. On his fifth birthday. Where did he say the knocking on the door was found?
5: Revelation chapter 3. Here, let me find it for you. There. Almost to the very end. Look at that. Your name is written on the side here.
0: My name?
5: Yes. Nice penmanship, I might add. Would you like me to read it to you?
0: No, Mum. I'll read it in a bit. I need some time to think things through.
5: Well then, I'll just be on my way.
0: Thank you, Mum. You've done so much for me. Been more kind than I deserve.
5: Don't mention it. Now, get some good rest.
0: Revelation 3. I wonder if that was what Nemo was reading the day he disappeared. I saw him writing in his Bible when I left. As many as I love, I rebuke and chasten. Be zealous, therefore, and repent. Behold, I stand at the door and knock. If any man hear my voice and open the door,
12: I will come into him and will sup with him and he with me. You've been knocking all this time. And I've kept you out. Lord Jesus, my name's Abel. Abel Gray. Yeah, I suppose you know that. I lost my son, who I loved more than anything in this world. I heard Ezra say that you lost your son too. A son you loved because you loved me. I've been very angry with you, but I think I understand. I'm sorry I've been blaming you. I hope I haven't waited too long. Would you please have mercy on a stubborn man like me? I believe I hear your voice on the other side. I want to open that door. Would you please come in and forgive me? I'll accept whatever plan you have for me.

0: Huh? What? Wrong house! Oh, those drunks from the tavern. Leave me be! Go away! Leave me alone or I'll get a constable! It's after midnight!
1: Abel Gray? What?
0: How would you...
1: Abel Gray, sir? Oh. Mr. Gray, are you in there? Oh, yeah, I have an urgent message for you.
0: Yes, yes, I'm coming! What do you want?
2: I've been sent to fetch you.
0: For what?
2: Well, Nemo wants you.
0: Nemo?
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1: 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I'm looking forward to seeing what God does over the next 2 hours as we release the love and the power of the kingdom of heaven. A lot of you know I'll be coming to Winnipeg in less than 2 weeks. We have some flyers up on Facebook and on Instagram, and we're starting to get the word out. You can go to my Facebook page if you want to get all the times and dates. That's just Pastor, or you can go to Mike Zachman, M-I-K-E, and then Z-A-C-H-M-A-N on Instagram or on Facebook. And we're going to be at the Wave Church in Winnipeg for 3 nights, Thursday, Friday, and Saturday night at 7 o'clock. That's on Furby Street in downtown Winnipeg. And so that's going to be the 27th, 28th, and 29th. And I'm going to give you the actual flyer details here. The address is on Furby Street. It's 364 Furby Street, right next to the University of Winnipeg. And it's right off of the main street there. I forget what it's called, but I've been on it many times. I'll probably remember here in a minute. And then Saturday from 9 to 4, I'm doing a seminar. There's two sessions, basically, from 9 to noon and then 1 to 4. And lunch is included, and there's a pre-registration required for that. And the number to call for that information is going to be 204-955-0175. And so that's information for the seminar on apostolic entrepreneurship that I'm doing. Again, that's 204-955-0157. I'm sorry, did I say 75? It's 0157. And that's all going to be on my Facebook page and on the Instagram page. You can type in The Point Live Radio Ministry. It'll probably come up. Again, Saturday the 27th, 28th, and 29th, the Wave Church. And then Saturday, that's in the evenings at 7 p.m. It'll be a healing, and basically I'll do some teaching and some deliverance. I'll be presenting the gospel very clearly to those who will want to hear and want to give their hearts to Jesus. And so we usually have a number of people that come to Christ at these meetings. And then apostolic entrepreneurship from 9 to 4, Saturday morning and afternoon. Lunch is included. There's a small fee. If you want to go to that, there's room for about 60 people. So I would get signed up pretty quick. And that number to call for or text is 204-955-0157. And we have two lines open right now at 800-955-8200. Before we go to the phone lines, I want to pray. And then, by the way, I'll be Sunday morning. I'll just give you the rest of this trip here. I'm going to be at Transformation Community Church, which is 167 Lombard Avenue, right downtown Winnipeg as well, at 10 a.m., Sunday, August 30th. Again, Transformation Community Church, 167 Lombard Avenue. It's Suite 500, and there's parking right there and on Lombard Avenue. And then Sunday evening, I'm going to be at the Canad Inn at Fort Garry at 7 o'clock as well. The Canad Inn Hotel at Fort Garry. Look that up. It's on the Pembina Highway, 1824 Pembina Highway. So in Winnipeg, that's all going to be August 27th through the 30th. I look forward to seeing my Canadian friends and those that are listening in North Dakota want to come on up and anywhere in between. I know we have people in Ontario that can come over sometimes. And anyway, it's going to be a lot of fun. Before we go to the phone lines, I want to pray, like I said, and I have a word I want to read from Psalm 101. Heavenly Father, we say thank you tonight that we can go before you, not as someone who is perfect in ourselves, but someone who's been perfected by your shed blood, by your son's shed blood, Jesus. And we say thank you that you've forgiven us and that we can walk in righteousness and hope and above
2: all the things that come against us in this world. And we ask that you touch people's hearts and lives as they're driving tonight, as they're listening, wherever they are, whether in Washington, D.C., Seattle, Chicago, Winnipeg, down in San Antonio. We've praised you, Father, that you're the God of provision

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5: In 1783, the Revolutionary War was nearly over, but America's future remained uncertain. Officers in the Continental Army were angry. Congress had failed to provide promised pay, and some considered using the Army's power to force the government's hand. George Washington understood their frustration, but he also knew the liberty they had fought to win could be destroyed by the very army that secured it. Washington confronted his officers and urged them to choose honor, patience, and loyalty to the Republic over rebellion. He could have used their anger to increase his own power. Instead, he used his influence to restrain it. Power asks what it can take. Character asks what duty requires. Washington's lesson still stands. Freedom survives when leaders place principle above ambition and remain faithful to God, country, and the people they serve.
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6: Radio ministry here as I'm broadcasting live from Seattle. As I said, I was in Baltimore and Tampa this last couple weeks, and I'm glad to be home, but I'm looking forward to going to Winnipeg August 27th through the 30th. I'll announce that, and the church is here in a moment, and we're going to get to the phone lines again. We have all five lines are full, by the way, so you need to wait until someone gets through when I pray for them. But I wanted to go back, as I said, the first hour I was looking at Psalm 101, a psalm of David, and he was being really real about the people he wants to hang out with. And it's so important as you look at this psalm. It's a real psalm for today, because he talks about how there's a lot of people who are evil and perverse in heart, and they're faithless men. They do things that are not real honoring to God. And he said, I don't want to hang out with any of them. Verse 6, he says, my eyes will be on the faithful in the land, that they may dwell with me. He said, I want to look for men and women that are faithful. Those are the ones I want to hang out with. And I want to encourage you to do the same thing today. Then he says that they may dwell with me. He whose walk is blameless will minister to me. He's saying, I'm looking for people who don't have it. They're not perfect, but they're blameless because they know who God is. They don't go around, you know, pretending that they have their life all together, but they go around in humility, loving others. And then verse 7 says, no one who practices deceit will dwell in my house. This is King David saying that, and God says it too. No one who practices deceit. If you're deceiving everyone and you're living a lie and you're pretending that you have everything, the spirit of pretense is such a strong spirit. It's trying to people please. And God doesn't want any of us to walk like that. He wants us to be real and to say, I'm struggling. Would you pray for me? And then it says, no one who speaks falsely will stand in my presence. You can't go around telling lies. That's straight from the pit of hell. That's from the evil one. Then the last verse is Psalm 101. It's only 8 verses. It says, every morning I will put to silence all the wicked in the land. I will cut off every evildoer from the city of the Lord. As the king, he's saying, you know what? I'm not going to let these people live amongst us. It's like a bad apple, a bunch of rust. You know, you take out the bad apple so it doesn't ruin the rest of them. And he says, I'll cut off every evildoer from the city of the Lord. Folks, God doesn't call you to just put up with people. He calls you to love them. And if they don't respond, to distance yourself from them. And you say, well, what does that look like? Well, you need to ask the Holy Spirit. That's why he gave us the Holy Spirit. That's why he gave us wisdom as spiritual leaders. And you have spiritual leaders if you're involved in a local church. And it's important that you bounce things off of people and ask them their question. Ask them questions. Don't fight your own battles. The spirit of offense in today's society can bring people down so quickly. If you're offended by someone, that's like asking the snake to bite the other person, but it bites you. And it's just not good. You got to lay down offense. You got to bless them. As I led the one woman this evening into blessing the people that are around her, as opposed to cursing them. You know, the Bible's very clear about that. And so, Lord, just continue to pour out your spirit on this broadcast tonight and help us to hear your still small voice as we pray for one another. And we ask these things in Jesus' name. Amen and amen. Let's go back to the phone lines, and we're going to go to Shanae, who is in Clinton, Maryland, hopefully. Let's see here. There we go. Hi, Shanae. Welcome to Point Live.
7: Hi, Pastor Mike. How are you tonight?
6: You know, I'm doing good. Like I said, I was just in the lovely state of Maryland for 2 days. I snuck in and snuck out. So they put me to work. Here? They put me to work. I got to preach and teach at the Recovery Church over at the Redemption House Life Center. And you know, it was really good. God moved among some people, and there were some repentance and tears and a lot of healing. Some people got healed, and you know, the Bible tells us to be ready in season and out. And when my friends asked me if I'd be willing to speak, they asked me the day before I got there. And I said, sure. You know, I'd be working during the day, and then I was free in the evening. But I look forward to. There's a lot of really good people I know in that church, and they were there too. And it's a multicultural church. There's like probably 10 nations represented in that church. And so I love that, you know, I really do.
7: And what about the guys that you work with? How are they doing?
6: You know, they're doing pretty good overall. Two of them were there, and one of them gave a testimony that he's been clean for a year. So, which is awesome. Yeah. So, you know, God is good, and we're moving into a new building somewhere there in the Baltimore area. So, we're in the process of figuring that out. So pray for us. Those of you that live in that region in Maryland, I have a recycling business in several parts of the country. We looked at Linthicum. We looked at Elk Ridge. We looked at, Odenton. I was in a couple different towns there, so I know my way around Baltimore.

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3: More than that, and I want to represent myself. I'm up for the challenge. The court date is September the 4th, and I'm like, Mama, I want to go and speak the truth and speak and just represent. And everybody's like, no, you need a lawyer. And I'm like, but
4: yeah, no,
3: why?
4: Not for $3,500. You don't. Yeah, no, that's
3: anyways,
4: not much. I'd be surprised if they even show up. You know.
3: So, well, I'm sure the person who did the identity theft won't show up, but the company that purchased the account from collections, they're a law firm, and
4: Well, let me pray for that right now. We don't need to spend any more time on that. That's the evil one. And so, Lord, we come against all identity theft, stealing from the evil one. We break that bond in Jesus' name. We pray your healing salve over Shanae's heart in this whole process, and that she doesn't have to defend herself, because you will. And
3: Amen.
4: You'll defend her. And we just declare that this is null and void, and that she'll have complete favor. This will be wiped out. She won't have to have any worry. As a matter of fact, just say, I cast this care completely on you, Jesus.
3: Papa, I cast this care completely on you, Jesus.
4: Just take a deep breath. Hallelujah. And I celebrate Shanae's obedience, Lord, in moving out and what you have for her. I thank you for the provision that's going to come for her, and that she's going to look back on this in the next 12 to 18 months and watch you work and be surprised at all that you build for her. And we ask these things in Jesus' name. Amen. So this is a funny word.
3: Yeah.
4: But when you let go of certain things that you're holding on to, it's going to give the Lord room to work.
3: Amen.
4: And, you know, it's almost, and again, it's not this bad, but I'll go to the other end. It's like you having a trowel, and you're like, I can build a brick wall better than you, Lord. And you don't let go of the trowel. And he's like, can I please have the trowel, Shanae? You know, I'd like to build this for you. And so I just sense that there's certain things that he's calling you to let go of so that he can work, and you're going to be blown away at how he does it. Because he can build a lot better than you or me. And, you know, he really can. And in this word, in Psalm 101 today, too, is for you also, in the sense that there's some certain things in your family that you're letting go of that you're not supposed to be around. You're drawing a line in the sand, and you're not going to put up with it anymore. That's what the freedom is.
3: Amen.
4: So I see that in the spirit. So,
3: and it's
4: okay.
3: Absolutely on time. Thank you.
4: Mm-hmm. Yeah.
3: I just wanted to say to Robin, I love when she calls and she speaks. I love her spirit. And she's so joyous. And to Mr. Joe, when he said about the bones, I said, these dry bones, can they live? I said, absolutely so.
4: That's right.
3: So trust in our God, Mr. Joe, and be encouraged. He has the final say, and he's the healing God.
4: That's right. So come on.
3: Trust in him. That's
4: Hallelujah.
3: All. I love you all. I love you,
4: Shanae.
3: Staff.
4: Love you, too. God bless you. You have a good night, okay?
3: Take care. God bless.
4: Okay. Bye-bye.
3: Bye.
4: She's listening on WAVA. There in Maryland tonight. Let's see if I can get this thing to work. There we go. Let's go to Judy, who's been holding patiently in Winnipeg, listening on WAVA. I'm sorry, on CHVN. Hi, Judy. Welcome to The Point Live.
5: Hi. This is the first time that I have been able to get through on the first try.
4: Oh, well, good. Yeah, because after you got through, it got really busy.
5: Yes.
4: So, well, good. Well, I'm glad you got through tonight. What's going on? How can we pray for you?
5: Okay, there's a couple of things, and I got a couple of more.

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3: And I like what he says here too, because it's not just when, but when what? It says, when you come in your kingdom. This thief apparently saw something in the dying posture of Jesus that he was coming back. Amen. This thief saw something that didn't make sense other than through eyes of faith, that this man that was about to die would have to first rise again if he was going to come back. And so the thief in this moment, I know we got to end on what Jesus said, but don't sleep on what faith encouraged the thief to say. He didn't come up with any, Jesus, you know, I'm not sure, but you know, a full look at Jesus changes all of that. A full look at Jesus takes my eyes off my own past. A full look at Jesus takes my eyes off my own mistakes. A full look at Jesus takes my eyes off my own efforts to try to make it. A good and full look at Jesus changes if to when. And so he looked at the cross and he said, man, this is it. He is who he said he was. He will do what he said he will do. So all I've got to say now is, Jesus, remember me when you do it. I know you're going to do it. I just took an undistracted look at you. I know you're going to do it. So when you do it, let me be part of it. It is a bold request, but that's what a look at Jesus does. It sparks boldness. When you come in your kingdom, let me see and be part of it. Songwriter says he's coming, coming soon, I know. Coming back to this earth again, and the weary pilgrims will to glory go when the Savior comes to reign. I want to shift someone's view today from living through the lens of if, start now living through the lens of when. And Jesus didn't look at him and say, hey, what kind of bold presumption is that? Jesus didn't look at him and say, hey, would you calm down and take a good look at what brought you to this cross? Jesus didn't say, hey, you've messed up your life enough. Jesus listened to the certainty in the voice of this thief. Listened to the certainty in the voice of this thief. Anybody on the right lane with me today? The certainty that can come from the heart of someone that knows they've messed up one too many times. And Jesus responded with even more certainty. He said, I say to you today. I'm not waiting till Sunday to declare this. Hey, I'm not waiting for you to get your life together to declare this. I'm not waiting for you somehow to go back and make things right to declare this. I'm telling you this on the day that makes least sense to those of us that work on performance and reward. This don't make no sense. He ain't ready for the promotion yet. Why? No, come on, Jesus. I've been working all my life. He ain't done nothing right. Like whatever. Jesus said, I say to you, verily, today. He says, you will be with me in paradise.
4: Amen.

0: Word says all the promises of God are yes and amen in Jesus. Jesus says, hey, I tell you, I asked you at the beginning, what frame of mind would you be in at this point if you were Jesus? All these insults coming at you? You know, and then this one thief at the very last minute says, you know what? I get it now. And when you do what you promised to do, let me then be part of it. What would you do as Jesus? Too late! You should have thought about that while you were mocking me a minute ago. I'm the same person hanging here. You should have thought of this. But I'm telling you something about the passion of Jesus. And when you are on mission and you are focused even to the very end. So can I take you with me to Jamaica for a moment? When I was growing up in Jamaica, we're done with the sermon right here. We're done with the sermon right here. I asked my friends here to start doing some weird things when I claim to be closing. And so I got some snacks waving in the back right now to say, be done, preacher. We had a plan. Here it is. When I was growing up in Jamaica, some other countries are this way as well. You know, there's a very memorable experience with taxi operators. These are some of the most passionate people on this planet. Jamaican taxi operators. Until I visit another country where it might be worse, and you might help me with that. But for now, all I know is Jamaica's, they're not easy. That car will be full and overflowing. People will be sticking out of the window, an arm kind of like this. And you want to hear what a Jamaican taxi operator is going to be saying as they're driving off? Rima knows it. Sandra knows it. Lambert knows it. I'm going to say it the way we say it, and then I'm going to interpret it for you. One hour ready. They are saying in English, there is still room for one more. We're not leaving until we get one more in here. And I'll tell you what, sometimes I have been that one more. So I know what they're talking about. You look at the car, can't fit anybody else. One already. And they open the front door. And the passenger seat now becomes a two-seater. And I'm itched up in there beside the driver and the passengers beside me. And if we're not careful, we hear it again. One already. There is room before the taxi leaves the gate. The passion of the driver says, I'm not done yet. There is room for one more. Hey, didn't Jesus pray it in John chapter 17? I've already done everything you sent me to do. I have healed the sick. I've raised the dead. I've given sight to the blind. I've brought salvation to people. And now he is hanging on the cross. He could have hung it up and said, we're done. But the passion of Jesus is always along the passionate lines of a Jamaican taxi driver. There is still room for one more. Amen. And I'm not going to pick them from the best of them. I got room for the worst of them. Y'all know when we get to heaven, there's going to be a bunch of surprises, right?
1: Yeah. I'll be there.
0: Chris is onto it, man. Like, how'd you get there? How'd he get there? I told you this one time before. You're going to have to read this one on your own because I'm out of time with this. But in Acts chapter, I think it is Acts chapter 6, the stoning of Stephen. And when Stephen was being stoned, he saw the heavens open up to him. He knew he was on the right track. But he also saw someone who was standing there, Saul, and was giving consent to the stoning. Stephen died that day and never saw the rest of the story on earth. Stephen died and didn't see that Jesus said, I'm not done yet. There's room for one more. I'm going to stop this man on his way to his next assignment. He thinks he's serving God by killing people. He thinks he's serving God by restricting people. He thinks he's serving God by limiting people, by persecuting people. I'm going to stop him on the road to Damascus, and I'm going to so change his story that he's going to do something for Christians through the rest of the centuries, so much so that the majority of what they call New Testament is going to be written by this lowlife. Can you imagine when Stephen wakes up? Can you all imagine that? I have a few things I want to see in heaven. That's one of them. I want to see Stephen's reaction when he sees Paul, Saul. I made it! I want to see the reaction when the thief on the cross says, man, I didn't do anything. My whole life remained a mess. Just like a good game of football, the result isn't always based on performance. Just whatever happened in the very last moment. And I secure my seat in the world, excuse me, in heaven. I'm still going to watch the World Cup, and this time I'm going to cheer on the Congolese. My friends, that's my appeal for you today. My appeal for you today. Jesus said, I'm telling you this right now. I'm telling you this today. You can be certain today. You don't have to wait for tomorrow to prove anything. You don't have to look back at your life to try to find any reason. Today, you can accept the certainty that faith has engendered in your heart, and you can be sure of your salvation in Jesus. He himself said, God loved the world so much. Hey, not just the church so much. For God so loved the church. For God so loved people who've gotten their lives together. No. He loved the entire world, the thieves and the broken and the least so much that he sent his son, his only son, that whoever believes will not perish but will have eternal life. In Jesus, it is not maybe. In Jesus, it is yes. And amen. Greek word amen simply means so let it be. So as we're preparing to sing our song right now, just as I am, just as I am, I want you to think about which thief represents your experience. Both thieves are in close proximity to Jesus. Both thieves have taken a look at Jesus. But one thief was transformed by that look. The other thief stayed living in the if zone. That thief stayed living in the maybe zone. The other thief stayed living in the not enough certainty zone. But there's a look that changed the other thief. He said, hey, since this is true, when he comes back, there's got to be a place for me. And I want to ask someone who's been putting off your own decision to think seriously about why you've been doing that. You've probably been putting it off because you've been guided by the if mindset. Just in case. Let me plan for somewhere down the road. Let me tell you what. We don't get to know when our closing moments will be. But there's been clearance in my mind, and right in this moment, I believe it is so. I'm not here by chance, and I know he is risen from the dead, and he's coming back. Remember me. on that great day.
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8: 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No transfer, substitution, or cash equivalent will be given for the prize, provided, however, KGNW may, at its sole discretion, substitute a prize of equal or greater value. 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The winner is solely responsible for all applicable federal, state, and local taxes. All federal, state, and local laws apply. By participating in the contest, each entrant agrees to release and hold KGNW, its parent company, and its parents' affiliated companies harmless from all losses, damages, rights, claims, and or actions of any kind in connection with the contest. 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

0: The book of Daniel, the first chapter, dear one, starting at verse 8, notice what the Bible declares to us. It says, "But Daniel purposed in his heart that he would not defile himself with the portion of the king's meat, nor with the wine which he drank. Therefore he requested of the prince of the eunuchs that he might not defile himself. Now God had brought Daniel into favor and tender love with the prince of the eunuchs. And the prince of the eunuchs said unto Daniel, I fear my lord the king, who has appointed your meat and your drink. For why should he see your faces worse liking than the children which are of your sort? Then shall you make me endanger my head to the king. Then said Daniel to Melzar, whom the prince of the eunuchs had set over Daniel, Hananiah, Mishael, and Azariah, prove thy servants, I beseech thee, 10 days, and let them give us pulse to eat and water to drink. Then let our countenances be looked upon before you, and the countenance of the children that eat of the portion of the king's meat. And as you see, deal with your servants." So he consented to them in this matter and proved them 10 days. On today, dear ones, I would like for us to continue on in the topic and in the discussion that we had started concerning this text of Scripture last week here in Daniel, the first chapter. I'd like for us to continue on with it and go a little farther with it. Now, the topic that we have taken to address all that we are looking at in these verses of Scripture, dear ones, the topic that we've taken is this: big decisions concerning little things. Big decisions concerning little things. Now, dear ones, up to this point in our discussion, we have taken note of several things. There are several things that we talked about last week as we move through these verses of Scripture. We took note of the facts concerning how all this came about for these people. And we discussed how this, what we're looking at here in Daniel, the first chapter, we're looking at a description of the judgment of God that is coming upon the southern kingdom of Judah. This is what we are looking at, the judgment of God coming upon the southern kingdom of Judah because of their rebellion against the Lord and their refusal to turn from their sin. We had talked about how the Lord's judgment had already come upon the northern kingdom of Israel. And now we're seeing that the judgment of God is now coming upon the southern kingdom of Judah and Benjamin because of their imitating what the northern kingdom had done, their rebellion against the Lord, and their refusal to return to the Lord and cease sinning, cease doing what they were doing, despite the fact that the Lord had sent to them multiple times prophets teaching and preaching and telling them, warning them of the coming judgment of God if they did not turn from their sin. And so we're seeing the judgment of God coming upon the children of the southern kingdom of Judah. We also took note of how the deportation to Babylon that began to take place that we're looking at here, it actually took place through a series of 3 separate deportations. It was 3 separate deportations that took place with a significant amount of time in between deportation. And we took note of how these different deportations happened. And we also took note of the fact that why Daniel and his companions, who we know as the 3 Hebrew boys, we took note of the fact that why those individuals, that group of people, Daniel, Shadrach, Meshach, and Abednego, and all those people that went with them, we took note of why they went in the first deportation. There was some reasoning, some rationale behind why they went first. So we talked about that also last week. Then we also took note of how all those that were taken in this first deportation, they were basically put into an intensive 3-year training program. They were put into a 3-year training program so that they would be prepared to be able to stand in the king's palace and represent before the king. So however many people were taken in this first deportation, they were all put into this intensive training program that was funded and furnished by the Babylonian government. And so they had their food, they had their clothing, they had their drink, they had their lodging. Everything was paid by the Babylonian government for these individuals. So there was a lot of things that we talked about and we took note of. But we want to pick up in our discussion where we left off. And because we left off at verse 8. And so we want to pick up our discussion from where we left off from last week. Because there was, notice what verse 8 tells us. It says, "But Daniel purposed in his heart that he would not defile himself with the portion of the king's meat, nor with the wine which he drank. Therefore he requested of the prince of the eunuchs that he might not defile himself." Now, dear ones, we see here Daniel beginning to do some things that are critical for us critically important for us to take note of, because the things that he begins to do here have an impact upon the development of who Daniel is and who Daniel will eventually become to be, this great man of God that we know from the scriptures. We see here the beginnings of that, the inception, the originations of those things, where it started, where it came from. And there are several things that we want to take note of. The first thing that we want to take note of, dear ones, is notice that the initial stages of what Daniel does here, the scripture says that he purposed to do it in his heart. The initial stages of what Daniel does, it all started with something that he purposed in his heart to do. The text tells us Daniel purposed in his heart that he would not defile himself. Now, the word purpose that is used here, it comes from a Hebrew word that means to put something somewhere. And it carries with it the implications of committing oneself to something or rehearsing something in order to make sure that you get it right. And so you rehearse it within yourself. You go over it in your mind and you rehearse it to make sure that how it comes out and what you do is exactly the way you want it to be done. It also carries with it the meaning of to be or to become steadfast in something. And so what we see here is Daniel getting it settled in his mind how he is going to respond to this situation. Daniel is getting it settled in his mind and settled in his heart how he is going to respond to this whole issue of what the king is offering to them. And so, in other words, when it came to the issue of what the king was offering to Daniel and what he was offering for Daniel to eat and drink, dear one, for Daniel, his mind was made up. He had made his mind up in this regard. For Daniel, the questions were settled. For Daniel, the issue was resolved. For Daniel, there was no more discussion on this point. For Daniel, his mind was made up, and everything from that point forward, he said, I'm going to deal with it this way because my mind is made up. Dear ones, let me ask you a question. When it comes to the issue of your commitment and your dedication to the Lord, when it comes to how steadfast you are for the Lord, is your mind made up yet? Is your mind made up? Have you purposed it? Are the purposes of your heart settled yet? For a lot of people, the purposes of your heart, they ain't settled. That's why you're having so much trouble. That's why things are so stirred up in your lives. Because you have not settled some things yet. Some things need to be settled. Some things need to be settled. Some things need to have, you need to have your mind made up on these things. The scripture lets us know that in the days to come, perilous times shall begin to arise. And the scripture goes on to say, only those that will endure unto the end will be saved. You've got to endure to the end. Not endure to the middle. Or not endure until it gets a little tight on you. You've got to get to the end of the thing. For some, what's the purposes of our hearts are not settled yet. It's not a done deal yet. Our commitment to Jesus Christ is not a firm, fixed thing in our lives. We talk big. We sound good. We sound real impressive. Yeah, but when the test comes, when the issues arise, when the tests come, when the pressure is on, all of a sudden the ink gets real runny. On our commitment to Jesus Christ. Is it settled yet? For Daniel, the Bible gives us to know, Daniel purposed it in his heart. Notice, Daniel purposed it in his heart before he talked to anybody else about it. Daniel settled it in his heart before he went to Shadrach, Meshach, and Abednego. Before he talked to the prince of the eunuch. Daniel settled it in his heart. I ain't eating that. I'm not eating it. Not drinking it. Not going to do it. I'm settling it in my heart. I've made my mind up in this area. I'm going to serve the Lord. So the first step that we must understand and begin to realize, the first step in becoming the person that God has created us and called us and ordained for us to be, there was that first step starts with you making up your mind about Jesus Christ and the place he's going to have in your life. The first step in you becoming the man of God, the first step in you becoming the woman of God that God has called you to be, created you to be, ordained for you to become, that first step starts with you making up your mind about Jesus Christ and the place you're going to give him in your life. Amen. Is Jesus your sidekick or is he your king? I want you to think about it. Is Jesus your sidekick or is he your king? Is Jesus just somebody you run with or is he the person that runs everything? Who is Jesus to you? What place does he have in your life? You've got to settle these things. Because as long as the devil knows those issues are not settled, he's going to keep messing with you in those areas. As long as he knows they're not settled, he's going to keep messing with you. I'm trying to help you right now. As long as the devil can see in your life that issue concerning who Jesus is and the place you're going to give him, as long as the devil can see that is still a questionable area in your life, he's going to keep messing with you and you're going to keep having problems. Settle that thing. Settle it.
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0: But another thing, dear ones, that we want to take note of from the text is notice that Daniel was able to distinguish the difference between a blessing and a lure. Daniel was able to distinguish the difference between a blessing and a lure. Dear ones, now what I mean by that is for the fish in the water, that juicy worm on the hook, that looks like a blessing. When that fish see that juicy worm on the hook, that looked like a blessing to him. Until he takes it or participates with it, and all of a sudden he realized that what he thought was a blessing is in actuality nothing more than a lure. Amen. That is leading him into a trap. Yeah. For Daniel, he was able to distinguish the difference between a blessing and a lure. Daniel was discerning enough to realize that the things that were being offered to him and to his companions were not blessings from the Lord. They were not the rewards of righteousness that he was experiencing. And they were not God's favor being shown toward them. They were, in actuality, dear ones, attempts by the part of the Babylonians to get them to defile themselves by causing them to lose sight of who they were and their identity as the people of God. These were nothing more than attempts, lures, to get Daniel and his companions, the rest of those that were with him, to lose sight of who they were as the people of God. By getting them, and I want you to hear me now, by getting Daniel and those that were with him to live like them, to look like them, to sound like them. That's why they changed their names, to get their names to sound like them. And now to eat like them, Daniel realized they're just moving us to become more like the Babylonians and less like the people that God has called us to be. It's just a lure. This is not a blessing. This is a lure. A lot of times we want to call things the favor of God. That's a lure. That's not God's favor. Lord have mercy. Dear ones, regardless to what it is that's being offered to you, and I want you to hear me now, regardless to what it is that is being offered to you, if it causes you to lose sight of who the Lord is calling you to be, If it causes you to either lose your connection or the closeness and the tightness of your connection to Jesus Christ, or it causes you to become someone or something different, then you know how the Lord has ordained for your life to be. Dear ones, you can know right now and beyond any question, many more questions, that what is being offered to you, it did not come from the Lord, and the address of it is not from heaven. You can know that right now. I don't care how good it looks. I don't care how juicy the opportunity is. I don't care what is being offered to you. If it causes you to lose sight of Jesus Christ, if it causes you to loosen up in your connection and your commitment to Jesus Christ, if it causes you to lose sight of who God has called you to be and who He is calling you to be in the future, who He is calling you to be, you can know right now God didn't send that to me. And that's a lure, that's not a blessing. We've got to understand this. We've got to realize this, because there was, we fail to remember what the scripture clearly lets us know. The scripture clearly lets us know that the devil will give you gifts.
2: Yes.
0: The devil will give you stuff. But everything that he gives you, there's a hook in it.
2: Amen.
0: There's a trap associated with it. And the Bible goes on to say in the book of James, James helps us to understand. James says it this way. He says, every good gift and every perfect gift comes from above, from the Father of lights, with whom there is no variableness, neither shadow of turning. That's the qualifications. That those are the things that God gives. God gives good gifts and God gives perfect gifts. He gives nothing with hooks in it. And so Daniel was discerning enough to realize that what is being offered to them was not a blessing. These are not blessings. These are traps. These are lures. But still, a third thing that we want to take note of, dear ones, from the text, is Daniel realized that the king's meat and the wine which the king drank that was being offered to them, although it was the best that they had to offer at that time, because remember, we talked about this. What's being offered to them was coming directly from the king's table. So the king had the best. What was being given to them was the best that was coming from the king's table. So although it was the best that they had to offer, Daniel realized that if he were to partake of it, it would cause them to become defiled in several different ways. There were several different ways that Daniel and his companions would become defiled if they participated with what the king was offering. One way was because the food items that were being offered to them more than likely did not agree with the dietary guidelines that the law of Moses had in it concerning what was lawful to eat and what was unlawful to eat. And so if they were to participate with this food, it would have caused them to go contrary to the dietary guidelines that God had given to his people. Another way, dear ones, was because the food that was being offered to them more than likely had been prayed over or blessed in the name of their God. More than likely, the food items that was being offered to Daniel and his companions had been prayed over or blessed in the name of their God. And so to participate and eat of that would be almost to give thanks to a false god. Dear ones, when you pray over your food, when you pray over your food, you're doing two things. The Bible lets us know that there are at least two things that are being done when you pray over your food. One is you are giving thanks to God for the source, being the source and the supply of the food that you are eating. You are giving God thanks and praise, giving him glory for supplying it to you, for giving it to you, and allowing you to be able to have it. That's the first thing. The second thing is you are praying for God to sanctify it and cleanse it so that it nourishes the body and does not harm the body. Before I came to church, I went to Safeway. Normally, I go to Safeway and try to get me a little sandwich or something before I come to church. I went to Safeway today. The person that made us this sandwich, you know, they say, well, you know, what would you like? And I said, oh, I'd like this. They said, okay, okay. Start coughing and everything else. Then they went over here and it went from coughing here to coughing here to coughing here. And I'm thinking in my mind, you know what, Lord, I'm praying over that food right now. I'm going to be blessing that sandwich. Seriously. Pleading the blood of Jesus over that sandwich. Lord have mercy. So you're praying that God will sanctify it, bless it, cleanse it, and use it for the nourishing of the body and not the tearing down. For Daniel and his companions, there was the food that was being offered to them had been prayed over in the name of their false god. So for Daniel to participate with it and eat it, he's basically saying, I thank this false god for this food that has been given. And so Daniel did not want to defile himself in that way, but still another way was because what was being offered to them would help to encourage them to become more open and more accepting of something that ultimately would result in leading them away from the Lord. And so it was an attempt on the Babylonians' part. It was an attempt at defilement through seduction. It was an attempt by the Babylonians to defile them through the means of seduction. This is good. If I give it to you, it's going to be good for you. Go ahead and take it. Go ahead and take it. So you participate with it. And it's good. It looks good. But it causes you to become outside of where the Lord would have for you to be. It takes you outside of God's will. And so what we see here is a picture of how these initial steps that Daniel began to take, how these initial steps would ultimately lead him into becoming this great man of God that the Bible declares he became and that we know him to be. But dear ones, these major events that happened in Daniel's life that would lead him to becoming this great man of God, they all started with the simple decision to not eat or drink certain things that were being offered to him. Amen. I want you to think about that. Where Daniel ended up becoming this great man of God, it all started with the simple decision to not eat or drink certain things that were being offered. That's it. I'm not going to eat that. I'm not going to drink that. And one thing after another, after another, after another, ultimately results in Daniel becoming this great man of God that we know him to be. Dear ones, the ability of the Lord to use our lives in significant ways does not happen because one day we woke up and made the major decision to surrender our lives to Jesus Christ completely. It doesn't happen like that. One day you just don't come to church and the Lord just zaps you from heaven and you totally surrender and you become this great man or great woman of God. It doesn't happen like that. How it happens is like this. You make day in and day out simple decision to say yes to the Lord.
2: Yes, Lord.
0: And allow him to have his way in your life. Simple decisions, simple things, concerning simple things. I won't do this or I will do that. The Lord is asking me to say this to that person. I say that. The Lord is asking me to hold back, hold my tongue and not say this to this person. I hold my tongue. The Lord is asking me to give this. I give this. The Lord is asking me to refrain from giving. I don't give. The Lord is asking me to go over here and do a work over here. Help out in this area over here. The Lord is telling me to go over here now and help out in this area. Simple things, simple little things.

0: Hello, dear ones. This is Pastor Michael Fields. And here at the end of today's broadcast, I just wanted to take a moment and say thank you to all of you for taking the time out of your day to tune in and listen to our program. My hope is that today's broadcast has been a blessing to you in some way and has helped you in your walk and in your relationship with the Lord. And I want to encourage all of you to tell a friend about this program and join us here next time as we look into the riches of God's Word in order to find a word for life.
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14: 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We are located at 1023 6th Street in Bremerton, Washington. We are right on the corner of 6th and Warren Avenue. 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
15: So this whole chapter here, chapter 11, is based on, it's kind of an unfolding of when the author of Hebrews in chapter 10, he quotes from Habakkuk, the Old Testament book of Habakkuk, chapter 2, verse 4, where the just shall live by faith. Okay, and then he said, but if anyone draws back, my soul has no pleasure in him. So he's calling on them. He's saying, look, you gotta, if you're saved by faith, you gotta live by faith. You got to keep it moving. Keep moving forward in your walk. Okay? Your journey with Jesus is not a one day, it's not a 100-meter dash. It's a marathon. And so you trust in Jesus for salvation, but then you trust in Jesus for daily living and in the power of the Holy Spirit. And he gives examples in Hebrews 11. We talked about where he gave examples from Abel. Here's a good example. Here's a guy who lived by faith. And Enoch, he lived by faith so much that God took him. He didn't even die. And then Noah, a man who lived by faith. God said, look, I'm going to flood the earth. Apparently, it didn't even rain back then. And he believed God. God's going to flood the earth. I need to obey him and build this huge ark. Okay? And men of faith, Abraham, there's a guy who lived by faith. Then the author mentions verse 11, Sarah. Now I'm kind of like, okay, I guess she was a woman of faith, but, you know, for a while she doubted. Didn't think God could bring a child from her barren womb, especially because of her age. And so really think of Sarah as that great of a woman of faith. But she was a woman of faith. And then he goes back to Abraham. And there's a man of faith. I mean, he messed up every now and then. But he was a man of faith. And then it comes to Isaac. And it's like, well, there's not a whole lot written about him. Seemed like a quiet guy. And his life was rather uneventful compared to the other patriarchs. I guess he was a man of faith. Then it comes to Jacob in verse 21, and I'm like, I'm not too sure I'd want, you know, I when's the last time some Christian pastor walked up to you and said, you need to be like Jacob, man? I mean, Jacob messed up so much. I mean, his name even means con artist. Okay, now God changed his name to Israel, which means one who strives with God, one who wrestles with God. That was the one thing Jacob had going for him. This guy, he'd stab you in the back in a heartbeat if it would further his cause. But the one thing he had that Esau didn't have, he desperately wanted God's blessing more than anything. But when you look at him, it's like, again, you know, the WWJD is not what would Jacob do. Okay, so if anything, look, do not, when we look at some of these heroes of the faith, Old Testament heroes of the faith, allow it to encourage you to realize, wow, they weren't perfect either. Okay? So if you have a bad day and you think, gee, am I even saved? I don't even know if I belong to the Lord. What's going on here? And I haven't done anything great for the Lord and blah, blah, blah, and all this other stuff. Well, you look at somebody like Jacob, and it's kind of like, don't feel bad. There's men and women of the faith who fell on their faces quite regularly, okay? So you're in good company. That's one side of the coin. The other side of the coin is don't lower the bar and say, well, because Jacob was a man of faith and he messed up so much, I'm going to give myself a license to mess up on a regular basis. Don't do that. You're indwelt by the Holy Spirit. He wasn't. Okay? We're post-Pentecost. So don't make excuses. At the same time, heaven is going to be filled. In fact, it's filled right now with people like you and like me. People who messed up. You know, man after God's own heart, like David, doesn't mean the guy's perfect. It means the guy knows how to repent. Okay? Tries to walk with the Lord through the Lord's power, trust in the Lord, puts confidence in the Lord, not in himself. But if you fall, you take it to the Lord, you let the Lord dust you off, and you move on. So he's going to start, the author of Hebrews is going to start with Isaac. Verse 20, by faith, Isaac. Isaac was the promised child born to Abraham and Sarah. By faith, Isaac blessed Jacob and Esau, his two sons, concerning things to come. And so by faith, Isaac blessed his sons concerning things to come. And when you look at the blessing, look at Genesis 27, book of Genesis, chapter 27. In verses 27 to 29, now what Jacob is doing, you know, he's being that con artist. His mom has got him disguised. Now, you know, his dad Isaac can hardly see. So Esau was a hunter, was a hairy guy. So she's got fur on Jacob's arms. He smells like an animal. So they're deceiving Isaac into thinking that Jacob is Esau. Okay? Esau gets sent out to hunt for a meal for the dead. While he's gone, there comes Jacob pretending to be Esau. See, he wanted, you know, Esau sold his birthright. He was hungry at one time for a bowl of soup. And we think, how stupid could a guy be? Sells his birthright for a bowl of soup. How many of us do that? You know, Jesus said, man does not live on bread.

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3: Those are going to be the descendants of Jacob, whose name gets changed to Israel. Okay? You see a little bit of this in King, when King Solomon was king of Israel. But when the Jewish Messiah comes back and reigns from Jerusalem, the nations will come on the Feast of Tabernacles, according to Zechariah 14, and bow before the Jewish Messiah, the Lord Jesus. Let people serve you and nations bow down to you. Be master over your brethren. And let your mother's sons bow down to you. Cursed be everyone who curses you, and blessed be those who bless you. Okay? So the blessing to Abraham's descendants gets passed down through Jacob. So the Bible does teach that God will bless those who bless Israel. What my problem is, the evangelical church doesn't understand that when Israel is messing up, you don't side with them. Okay? That would be cursing them. That wouldn't be blessing them. So don't give any government on earth, not even the American government, the U.S. government, not the Israeli government. Don't give any government on earth a blank check, because all governments on earth are controlled to one degree or another by the demonic realm. Okay? So what you do, you bless the Jewish people. They're our enemies when it comes to the gospel. So you share Jesus with them. It's our job to make them jealous. We love them because of the patriarchs, and the Messiah came from their line. The Word of God came from them. But it's our job to make them jealous. By us trusting in Jesus, look, it's turned the world upside down. The prosperity of Western civilization was due to our faith in Christ. We trusted in their Messiah for salvation, and look how blessed we got. They rejected their Messiah. Look how unfortunate they have been. And so, we're to bless Israel, but the number one way you bless anybody, if you got a neighbor, I don't care, Jew or Gentile, and they don't know Jesus, the number one way you bless them is by sharing Jesus with them. In fact, right now, we're supposed to be blessing Israel by making them jealous instead of making them comfortable in their disbelief. Okay? That's really cursing them. But whatever the case, the Abrahamic covenant gets passed down from Isaac to Jacob, not to his oldest son, Esau. And so Jacob would carry on the messianic line, not Esau. Look at verses 39 and 40 of Genesis 27. Esau is throwing a tantrum. Said, "Don't you have a blessing for me?" And then Isaac, his father, answered and said to him, "Behold, your dwelling shall be of the fatness of the earth and the dew of heaven from above. By your sword you shall live." So the descendants of Esau, the Edomites, will be a warrior-like people. "And you shall serve your brother." Israel ruled over the Edomites for numerous years. "And it shall come to pass when you become restless that you shall break his yoke from your neck." And, you know, so the thing is, what we learn about Isaac, it's evidence that Isaac had faith in the true God, in that late in his life, he was able to bless his sons and prophesy over them what would come to pass. And so he blessed his son concerning things to come, that Jacob would carry on the messianic line, not Esau. Okay? By faith, Jacob blessed the two sons of Joseph. Okay? Look at verse 21 of Hebrews 11. So again, the just shall live by what? By faith. Now, true saving faith produces good works. And so he's bringing up some of the good works that are being produced here. These prophetic blessings.

things. By faith, Jacob, when he was dying, blessed each of the sons of Joseph. Joseph had two sons, and worshipped, leaning on the top of his staff. Now, let me say this. Instead of blessing Joseph, he blesses his other 11 sons. Instead of blessing Joseph, he blesses Joseph's two sons. So Joseph gets a double blessing. Now, Joseph was the oldest son to Jacob, to his wife, Rachel, the woman he really loved. Okay? So he wanted Joseph to receive the right of the firstborn. Okay? He gave him a double blessing. Now, let me say this. Jacob was wrong. Okay? Because Jesus, how do I know that? Because Jesus is not the lion of the tribe of Joseph. Okay? The first son, the first four sons born, had 12 sons. First four sons born to Jacob were of his wife Leah that he got tricked into marrying. He didn't really love Leah. Leah's a very sad story. I wept the first time when I became a believer, first time I read about Leah. The morning after her wedding night, her husband finds out it's not the woman he loves. He screams. Okay? She's doing pretty good right now. Because one of her boys from his line came the Jewish Messiah. But Reuben was the firstborn to Jacob and Leah. How did he forfeit the right of the firstborn? Well, he had sexual relations with one of his dad's concubines. And that sounds really gross. The concubine was probably closer to his age. Rachel had to try to get into competition for having sons. She was barren, so she took one of her slave girls and gave it to her husband and said, she'll bear offspring for me. Well, whatever the case, Reuben ends up bringing disgrace and shame to his family by having sexual relations with one of his dad's concubines. So apparently that was enough for him to be disqualified. So then it would fall to Simeon and Levi. Okay? Simeon and Levi, their sister, also born to Jacob and Leah. Leah, the wife that Jacob didn't really love. Their sister named Dinah, she gets raped by a prince called Shechem, and his people are called the Shechemites. And the Shechem guy has some second thoughts about it and goes visits Jacob and says, you know what? I'm kind of attracted to your daughter. I raped your daughter. I'm attracted to her. Is it okay if I marry her? And here's one of those non-inspiring acts of faith. Okay. This is not an act of faith. Jacob says, yeah, it sounds good to me. And then Simeon and Levi are like, are we his kids or not? Are we his servants or are we his kids? Why is he treating our sister Dinah like a second class citizen here? So they thought, you know, and by the way, when the elderly quote unquote wise men, the guys who should be wise of a culture, don't make the right decisions, you got to watch out about the young men. They got too much male stuff going on in them, and all they need years to be humbled. And but whatever the case, so they take matters into their own hands. Simeon and Levi, they tell a Shechemite, say, hey, look, you guys got beautiful woman. We got beautiful woman. We're attracted to your woman. You're attracted to ours. We could become one people. This will be great. And the Shechemites are like, yeah, it sounds like a great idea. So we only got one technicality. To become our people, the guy's got to get circumcised.
And the Shechemites, the Jewish gals must have been beautiful. Because the Shechemites were like, hey, no problem, man. We'll get circumcised. And that's something you do on the eighth day of a child. You don't want to be like Timothy and get circumcised as a young adult. So these guys all get circumcised at the same time. Not a really good decision. And so when they're at the height of their pain, I mean, they can't even blink without pain at this point. They're probably in bed just laying down because they're so painful. Simeon and Levi probably sharpened their swords. It was kind of like the first door-to-door ministry. And they went from house to house just slaughtering these guys. And then they took their woman. They took their wealth, their property. They took their livestock. And, of course, Jacob says, oh, no, now wherever we go, everybody will mess with us. You read the next few chapters, nobody messed with them. They're like, you mess with just one of their gals, they'll kill every guy in your village. And by the way, many times the modern day Jews will react that way. It'll be, forget eye for an eye. You pinch my finger, I bust your face. And so sometimes we could bless Israel by telling them, just calm down a little bit here. Let's think before we act. But if we keep doing their dirty work, you get more nations on earth start hating Israel. And then eventually when America gets fed up and the American government doesn't back them, we'll have fulfilled Zechariah 14. All nations on earth will hate Israel and be willing to invade them. But whatever the case, Simeon and Levi got disqualified apparently. So then it falls to Judah, who wasn't perfect. He messed up a lot. But I guess not enough, because Jesus is the Lion of the tribe of Judah. Okay? But Jacob, being the stubborn guy that he is, he decides he's going to pass on the double blessing to Joseph as if Joseph is the firstborn. So but look at Genesis 48, verses 17 to 20. Genesis 48. 17 to 20, he's getting ready to bless the two sons. And it says, now when Joseph saw that his father, Jacob, laid his right hand on the head of Ephraim, he's the younger one, it displeased him. So he took hold of his father's hand to remove it from Ephraim's head to Manasseh's head. And Joseph said to his father, not so, my father, for this one is the firstborn. Manasseh, put your right hand on his head. But his father refused and said, I know, my son, I know. He also shall become a people, and he also shall be great. But truly his younger brother shall be greater than he, and his descendants shall become a multitude of nations. So he blessed them that day, saying, By you, Israel will bless, saying, may God make you as Ephraim and as Manasseh. And thus he set Ephraim before Manasseh. I mean, it was to the point where the tribe of Ephraim was like the number one tribe of the northern tribes. So when the northern tribes, which were called Israel, broke off from the southern tribes in about 900 BC, the southern tribes were called Judah or Judea. Ephraim was the primary tribe there. Now, he says, too, will become many nations. And the northern tribes didn't, I don't think they kept track of their tribal affiliations as well as the southern tribes, because they kept the records in the temple, which is good evidence that Matthew and Luke were written before 70 AD. They still had access to Jesus' genealogies. But whatever the case, by faith, Jacob blessed the two sons of Joseph, Ephraim and Manasseh, the younger was blessed as the firstborn. And then we're told there that the elderly Jacob worshiped God, leaning on the top of his staff. And I think the point just being made there is that elderly Jacob worshiped God till the day he died. Yeah, but the guy was messed up. Yeah, so are we sometimes. But he worshiped God.
You know, I mean, Job did a decent amount of complaining when he suffered. But his wife said, curse God and die. And he's like, no, I'm going to put on sackcloth and ashes and bow to the ground and worship God. He did some complaining, but he never gave up on God. That's the crazy thing about trials. We go through trials and we think, if I'm going to pass this test, I got to get 100%. No, when you go through difficult trials, okay, if at the end of the trial, if you complained and everything, but in the end, you're still worshiping King Jesus, you passed. Amen. Now, the more obedient you were in that situation, the less problems there's going to be. But the fact of the matter is, when we go through the trials of life, when the smoke clears, are you still proclaiming the name of the crucified, risen King? Okay? So it don't have to look pretty, you know? I mean, some guys, you know, like Bo Jackson, when he'd do a 91 or 92-yard touchdown, it would look pretty. You just watch this guy just outrunning everybody. Guy's got the angle on him, but by the time he's there, by the time they're there, he's gone. And then other times you get like Marshawn Lynch. There's a reason why they call him the Beast. It don't look pretty. You don't call a guy the Beast because the way he runs looks pretty. He just plow. Half the time he didn't even try to dodge out guys. He just run right over them. Look, in your walk with the Lord, if in the end you're still clinging to King Jesus, you passed, okay? And you persevered in the faith. The just shall live by faith. It doesn't have to look pretty, okay? And we want it to look pretty, but it usually doesn't work out that way. And then it comes to Joseph. By faith, Joseph, when he was dying, made mention of the departure of the children of Israel and gave instructions concerning his bones. Now, you know the story of Joseph. Here was a man of faith. I mean, okay, maybe if you have a dream that symbolizes your brothers, your older, stronger brothers worshiping you, you might not want to share that with them, especially when they're tough shepherds. And you keep showing up, your father dresses, he gives you a coat of many colors and puts cologne on you, you know, dresses you like a prince. And Joseph was the kind of guy, he was a by the book guy. He checked every box. So he'd go home and say, yeah, they were when they were supposed to be working, man, they were just hanging out. You know, they were supposed to be working. They were playing some kind of sports game or something. And weren't watching the sheep, and he's narking on them left and right. And they're already like, man, oh, I think Joseph's coming. I can smell his cologne. And they smell like sheep. They live with the sheep. And then he starts telling them about dreams where they're bowing before him. Okay. And so they're like, okay, we want to kill this guy. And so they end up beating him up, throwing him into a broken cistern, into a pit. And then they get the idea, maybe what if we sell him into slavery instead? So Ishmaelites, another problem, that was Abraham's first son through Sarah's slave girl, Hagar. The Ishmaelites come by and they end up buying him, selling him into slavery in Egypt. So now he's a slave in Egypt, but he was obedient to the Lord. You know, look, no matter what situation you're in, you can always serve God. No matter what situation you're in, no matter how bad or how good it might be, obedience to the Lord is always an option. Daniel, Shadrach, Meshach, and Abednego, they obeyed God, even serving in the Babylonian Empire. Joseph obeyed God, even serving in the Egyptian places of authority. And he ends up being a servant, gets so well trusted
Potiphar puts him in charge of his whole household. Problem was, Joseph was a good-looking guy. And Potiphar was not a faithful woman, not a faithful wife. So she keeps trying to get him to have sexual relations with her. She even grabs his cloak, and he's like, no, you know, I can't betray the Lord. I can't betray my master. He runs away. She holds on to the cloth. Now you got a naked Jewish guy running throughout Egypt. She accuses him of rape. I don't even think Joseph hired a lawyer. I mean, it's just, you know, so now the guy's in prison for a rape he never committed. What does he do? He makes the best of it. And he gets so trustworthy that he's respected by everybody. Then through interpreting people's dreams, eventually he gets released from prison because he has the wisdom about the interpreting Pharaoh's dreams, the 7 years of prosperity followed by 7 years of famine. And he's going to be the guy who's going to be symbolic of Jesus. He sits at the right hand of Pharaoh and reigns over the whole ancient world, and people from all over the world come to be fed, to buy food from the Egyptians. And that's how he gets reunited with his brothers, because his brothers lied to Jacob and said they put animal blood on his coat of many colors and tore it up and said, look, he was eaten by an animal. So then he's reunited with his brothers. And eventually, Jacob finds out that he's still alive. And they go, during the famine, they go and relocate in Egypt. And so he saves the whole nation of Israel, as well as many other peoples, through this. And so Joseph was a tremendous man of faith. Now look at Genesis 50, verses 22 to 26. So by faith, Joseph wanted his bones to be buried in the promised land, not in Egypt. You say, I lived most of my life in Egypt, but I'm not an Egyptian. Okay? And he trusted God to fulfill his promises. He knew the Jews would take the promised land. And so by faith, Joseph believed God's promise, and he sided with God's people. So look at Genesis 50, verses 22 to 26. So Joseph dwelt in Egypt, he and his father's household. And Joseph lived 110 years. Joseph saw Ephraim's children to the third generation. The children of Machir, the son of Manasseh, were also brought up on Joseph's knees. And Joseph said to his brethren, I am dying, but God will surely visit you and bring you out of this land to the land of which he swore to Abraham, to Isaac, and to Jacob. Then Joseph took an oath from the children of Israel, saying, God will surely visit you, and you shall carry up my bones from here. So Joseph died, being 110 years old, and they embalmed him, and he was put in a coffin in Egypt. But he wanted his bones in the promised land. He died trusting that God would fulfill his land to give the descendants of Abraham the promised land, even though they were in Egypt. Okay? And the Egyptians, you know, they didn't. The Jews were smelly shepherds, and the Egyptians were clean freaks. I mean, they have their servants or their slaves would deal with their animals and stuff. But these guys would take like 3 baths a day. They would shave every bit of hair off their bodies. I'd be doing that full time, shaving. My grandson did it. Now my great granddaughter does it. They'll look at me, and when everybody's talking to me, and she thinks I'm not paying attention, she'll start grabbing my hair. But whatever the case, so the Egyptians, they'd shave their eyebrows, their faces, their heads, their chest, everything, their legs. They were clean freaks. And then here's the hairy Jewish guys
who smell like sheep. So they gave him the land of Goshen. So it's really nice land, a lot of grass. Yeah, right. Just stay away from us, you know. But we owe it to you. Now, eventually, what happens? You had a pharaoh who didn't know Egyptian history. And unlike most countries, when they get taken over by another country, they get a new name of their country. Egypt, whenever it got conquered, it was still Egypt. And whoever the leader was of the new people, he was the new pharaoh. So you could have a pharaoh who knew not Joseph. All he knows is a bunch of hairy, smelly people that are multiplying quicker than we are. And we got nothing in common with them. They might try to conquer us someday. Let's enslave them. When that doesn't work, let's have them take their, when the baby's born, the baby gets killed. If that doesn't work, the firstborn son's got to be thrown in the, drowned in the Nile River. Okay? And, so long before that, even when things were good for the Jews, Joseph said, this is not my home. God called the descendants of Abraham to live in the promised land. And I'm going to die without that promise being fulfilled. And you know what Joseph said? It's okay with me. Just take my bones. When you go to the promised land, don't leave my bones in Egypt. Okay? I'm telling you, when Jesus takes us to the real promised land, he's not going to leave our bones in a tomb. In a little thing called the resurrection. And but what about us? Some of us, Joseph had everything you could want, humanly speaking, and he wasn't comfortable in Egypt. Too many of us are comfortable on planet Earth. Too many of us brag about being citizens of America. When's the last time you bragged about being a citizen of the New Jerusalem, citizen of heaven? We get too comfortable on this planet, okay? And we got to be like Joseph. Now we move on to Moses, okay? Verse 23, Hebrews 11, verse 23. By faith, Moses, when he was born, was hidden 3 months by his parents because they saw he was a beautiful child. And they were not afraid of the king's command. The Pharaoh's command was that the baby be thrown in the Nile River and drown. And so here I got something in common with Moses, because when I was born, my parents hid me for 3 months, probably for a different reason. I know, like Moses, I must have been a beautiful baby, because my uncles, both my Italian uncles and my Portuguese uncles, constantly told me I was a beautiful baby. They would stop me and say, Philip, you are such a beautiful baby. What happened to you? And so they told me on numerous times, you know, but I'll encourage young boxers that like kids have combat sports. I'll tell them, I'll say, how old are you, son? And he'll say, 17. I'll say, man, you got a head start. It took me 66 years to get this ugly. Look at you now, you know. But I guess Moses was just that baby. You look at him and everybody's falling in love with him, especially the ladies, you know. You know, guys are probably looking at him saying, it's going to take 10 years before I can get some good work out of this guy. But the ladies are falling in love with him, even the Pharaoh's daughter. And so by faith, Moses' parents disobeyed Pharaoh and hid Moses. That's one thing you got to understand. The Bible says submit to the governing authorities, but there are times you have to say with the apostles, like Acts chapter 5, verse 29, we must obey God rather than men. When the government says thou shalt not preach Jesus, you just smile, roll your eyes, walk away, and you preach Jesus. Okay? You might want to do it in secret, but if you get caught, you go to prison, you preach Jesus more.
And then they put you in solitary confinement. Then you get a really good devotional life. Okay? But by faith, faith in God, Moses' parents disobeyed Pharaoh and they hid Moses. They hid him for 3 months because he was beautiful. They did not drown him in the Nile River. You know, technically they did put him in the Nile, but they put him in a basket. And that was a difficult decision. But it was a faith-based decision. Verses 24 to 27. By faith, Moses, when he became of age, refused to be called the son of Pharaoh's daughter, choosing rather to suffer affliction with the people of God than to enjoy the passing pleasures of sin, esteeming the reproach of Christ greater riches than the treasures in Egypt, for he looked to the reward. By faith, he forsook Egypt, not fearing the wrath of the king, for he endured as seeing him who is invisible. And so by faith, Moses chose to align with God's people. Not with the power and the prosperity of Egypt. You see, he would rather suffer with God's people than prosper with the enemies of God. Okay? The reproach of Christ is greater than the world's treasures. Look at 2 Corinthians chapter 6, verses 14 to 18. 2 Corinthians chapter 6, verses 14 to 18. And Paul says this, do not be unequally yoked together with unbelievers. For what fellowship has righteousness with lawlessness? And what communion has light with darkness? And what accord has Christ with Belial, with Satan? Or what part has a believer with an unbeliever? And what agreement has the temple of God with idols? For you are the temple of the living God. As God has said, I will dwell in them and walk among them. I will be their God, and they shall be my people. Therefore, come out from among them and be separate, says the Lord. Do not touch what is unclean, and I will receive you. I will be a father to you, and you shall be my sons and daughters, says the Lord Almighty. There is a time where we are called to be among the people and preaching Jesus. But there's a time when God just says, you got to be separate from them. We got, as the scriptures say, we got to be in the world, but not of it. Okay? We do not, we're aliens here. We're a peculiar people. We don't fit. And that's the way Joseph was, and that's the way Moses was. He understood. He said, look, I'm going to align myself with God's people rather than prosper. I would rather suffer with God's people than prosper with the enemies of God. Can you imagine how different world history would be if Moses chose to just maintain the comforts of the Egyptian palace, how different things would be? Can you imagine how different things would be if Jesus chose to not temporarily surrender the glories of the throne room of God and to become one of us and provide salvation for us? So you see Joseph as a type of Christ, Moses as a type of Christ, okay? Mark 8:36. Jesus says, what does it profit a man to gain the whole world and forfeit his soul? One soul is worth more than all the wealth in the world. But look at all the people that are out there, the Bill Gates of this world, that they want the world's wealth and they don't want Jesus.
You choose the world over Jesus, you lose. And you lose bad. It's infinite, eternal loss. We got to be smart, like Moses and Joseph, and have the faith to choose to side with the people of God, not the prosperity of the world. Okay? We're told that Moses feared not Pharaoh. He feared not the Pharaoh. Look at Matthew 10:28. It's, by the way, this is not, if your response to this message today and the rest of chapter 11 is, wow, this was important stuff back then. Yeah, it was important stuff back then, but guess what? This is important stuff now. This has been important stuff for the past 2,000 years of church history, not just the Old Testament. Matthew 10:28, Jesus says, "And do not fear those who kill the body, but cannot kill the soul, but rather fear him who is able to destroy both soul and body in hell." In other words, fear God. Okay? Recognize there is a God. I'm not him. I need to get with his program. I can't save myself. Just like the psalmist said, blessed is the man whose sins are forgiven. We can't earn our salvation, so we look to God for forgiveness. And trust in God's promise to save through Jesus. But like Moses, we should not fear people in political power. You fear, the fear of the Lord is the beginning of wisdom and knowledge. John says, as you grow in your faith in the Lord, then perfect love casts out all fear. Okay? And so he trusted the invisible God. In verse 28 of Hebrews 11, by faith he kept the Passover and the sprinkling of the blood, lest he who destroyed the firstborn should touch them. That was the 10th plague. This broke the back of Pharaoh, and he let the people go. And then he changed his mind. And that leads to the next verse, the passing through the Red Sea. But by faith, Moses kept the Passover feast. God said, sacrifice the Passover lamb who could have no blemish. Jesus had no sin and could have no broken bones. Jesus' ankles were not broken. They pierced his side. Otherwise, he would have been disqualified when he was crucified on the feast of Passover. Jesus is our Passover lamb. 1 Corinthians chapter 5, verse 7. Okay. By faith, Moses kept the Passover feast. He had the people sacrifice the Passover lamb, eat the Passover meal, sprinkle the blood on the doorpost to protect the firstborn sons. They were passed over for judgment by the blood of the lamb. The fulfillment of that, we who trust in Jesus for salvation, were passed over for judgment by the blood of the Lamb of God who died on the cross for our sins. And so by faith, Moses kept the Passover feast. And then verse 29 of Hebrews 11, by faith they passed through the Red Sea as by dry land, whereas the Egyptians attempting to do so were drowned. So by faith, Moses and the Jews passed through the Red Sea on dry land. God divided the Red Sea for Israel to cross. And then when the Jews crossed, the Egyptians tried to cross through, and God's like, you're not my people. When King Jesus comes back, he's going to be able to differentiate between his people and not my people. Okay? And let me tell you, if you're not the people of God, don't be trying to cross through the Red Sea, even if the land looks pretty dry at that point. Okay? And
The Jews, when they passed through, they had to put their faith in God. They could have said, well, maybe the Egyptians will just capture us and take us back to slavery. But I've never seen the Red Sea split like this. No, you got to trust God. He's going to keep it separated until you're safely on the other side. But when the Egyptians went through, you're not the people of God. Okay? God will protect his people, but there is no such promise to those who oppose him till death. And so by faith, Moses and the Jews passed through the Red Sea on dry land when God divided the Red Sea. And so the author's going to pick it up there. He's going to just throw out a bunch of names and finish up. But he's just emphasizing the Old Testament saints, the just, lived by faith. If you're going to persevere, if I'm going to persevere, we've got to live by faith. We trust in the Lord. And if you're going to live by faith, you've got to want to align yourself with God's people, not with the people of political power or whatever it may be. You've got to long for a heavenly kingdom and recognize that ultimately we're citizens of heaven. And so this is an example for us. We've got to try to live by faith. Okay? And Philippians 3:3, we put no confidence in the flesh. You don't say, well, Jesus saved me, but now that I'm saved, I'm going to be able to obey God in my own strength. No, you're not. You're placing yourself back under the law. The law is going to do what it's intended to do. It's going to show you that you're a sinner. Okay? And so we are saved by God's grace alone. It's a free gift. Can't earn it. We receive it through faith alone in Jesus alone. Okay? And as we live out our walks with the Lord, we are sanctified. We mature in Christ by God's grace alone, through faith alone, and Jesus alone. Okay? And so trust in the Lord Jesus. The Lord Jesus, if the Lord Jesus saved you, he's going to bring you home. You just trust in him, and you persevere through the seasons. You endure through the years and through the decades. And, you know, I just emailed somebody the other day. They had emailed me. I think it was Guy Jim from Awana, asking me to speak in Spokane. I just told them how, what a joy it is to hear. Oh, and even Pastor Andre Sims. What a joy it is to hear from friends who have been persevering in the faith throughout the decades. You know, we always like the guy or the gal, the famous person who came to Christ yesterday. And we think that they know enough about the Bible to preach today. And what about the people? Look to the people who've been serving Jesus for the last 50, 60, 70 years. You can look at them and you can say, you know what? The just shall live by faith. If I'm going to endure, it's because I'm going to trust King Jesus and the power of the Holy Spirit. It's not going to be trusting in myself. I put no confidence in the flesh. And I recognize that the just shall live by faith. Things are going to get bad in this country. And we're going to have to choose. Do I want comfort with the world? Or am I going to trust King Jesus? And, you know, Jesus said, if you find the world hates you, know that it hated me before it hated you.
And they treated our king pretty bad. We shouldn't assume we're going to get it any better. And so, King Jesus, we want to remain true to you in the good days, but we also want to remain true to you in the bad days as well. We want to serve you and worship you all the days of our lives, knowing that the just shall live by faith.

0: Thank you for joining us this morning. Hope you enjoyed and getting to know Christ just a little bit better. 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Also, again, if you don't have a church home, we would love to have you here at Trinity Bible Fellowship, where we meet Sunday mornings at 10 a.m. at 1023 6th Street. Again, right on the corner of 6th and Warren Avenue. So if you don't have a church home, we would love to have you here. Thank you, and have a wonderful day, and God bless.
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8: One of the key ways, and I believe one of the simplest ways that God uses to get your attention and mine to listen to Him, is to get us restless. 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You don't know exactly what's going on, but there's a restlessness in your heart. When that restlessness comes, my friend, the wise thing to do is to stop and give the Lord a little time to say, Lord, are you trying to get my attention about something? Are you trying to say something to me?
9: Most believers know that God guides us, but do you expect Him to give you direction? 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Welcome to In Touch, the teaching ministry of Dr. Charles Stanley. 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
8: When you're talking with someone and you're talking to them about something very important about their life that relates to them, you expect them to give you their undivided attention. Whenever God speaks to you and me, He always speaks to us about something extremely important. It always relates to us, and God deserves our undivided attention. When you and I are walking in the Spirit, we are walking with our spiritual antennas alert to God, and we can hear what He's saying. And the normal Christian life is to live alert to and listening to the voice of God in whichever form or fashion He may choose to speak to us. We said there were 9 different ways that God spoke to people in the Old and New Testament. He speaks to people today primarily in 1 of 4 ways. He speaks through His Word, by His Holy Spirit to our spirit, through someone else, or through the circumstances in our life. We said that His objective is that you and I might comprehend the truth, that we might be conformed to the truth, and we might communicate that truth to others. What I want to talk about today is this. How does God get our attention when He wants to speak to us? The natural, normal way should be that all God has to do is simply speak in 1 of those 4 ways to us, and we will hear Him because their antennas, spiritual antennas, are available to listen and to hear God. And if you've been a Christian long enough, you know that when you're walking in the Spirit, you can be about your business or about your family, whatever it might be, and God say something to you, you pick up on it right now and know exactly what to do. But since we don't always live that kind of life, God uses 1 of several ways of getting our attention. I want to list these ways that God gets our attention, and I want to say to you fathers and mothers, listen to me. If you will take notes and teach them to your children, for goodness sake, pass on the truths to your children. You will teach them and so ground them, you can eliminate a whole lot of things that are unnecessary if they know the truth very early in life. So I want to encourage you to get a pencil and piece of paper. I'm going to give you 10 of them. 10 ways that God gets our attention so you don't have time to do anything but listen real quickly. The first one is this, a restless spirit. In Esther, for example, in the 6th chapter, here's a beautiful example of what I'm talking about. The day of the morning this event happened, or the night, one of the most important decisions ever made for the nation of Israel was going to be made. On this particular night, King Ahasuerus could not sleep. And the 6th chapter of Esther says that during the night he couldn't sleep, so he gave an order to bring the book of the records, the chronicles, and they were read before the king. When they read them, they read of an incident that had happened some time before where a man by the name of Mordecai, Esther's uncle, Mordecai had saved the king's life by reporting that he'd overheard a conversation of 2 men who were going to kill the king. So now the next day, Esther, the king, and Haman, who hated Mordecai, were going to have a banquet together. And Haman had already tricked the king into making a petition sent out all among the people that said this. The king's provinces were sent this inscription, to destroy, to kill, and to annihilate all the Jews, both young and old, women and children, in 1 day. And so, as a result of that, Esther, who had now become favorable to the king, and Haman were going to meet. The next day, Haman was going to be able to execute the command given by the king. That night, God gave him a restless spirit. He read in the book this man Mordecai, whom Haman wanted to destroy and all the Jews with him. Mordecai had saved his life, giving him a restless spirit, getting the king's attention, getting him into the chronicles, saved the whole nation of Israel, put Haman on the gallows which he had made and prepared for Mordecai. One of the key ways, and I believe one of the simplest ways that God uses to get your attention and mine to listen to Him, is to get us restless. You're going about your vocation, your church life, your home life, your everyday life, and there's this restlessness that begins to brew within your own spirit. You can't put your finger on it. You don't know why it's there. You can't identify it. You don't know exactly what's going on, but there's a restlessness in your heart. When that restlessness comes, my friend, the wise thing to do is to stop and give the Lord a little time to say, Lord, are you trying to get my attention about something? Are you trying to say something to me? I can look back and recall, look back and read in my diary, that every single time God has moved me from one pastor to the other, for several months I would become very restless. No given reason, but just get me to seek in the Lord to see what He was saying, so when the time came, I would know that God was in the process of saying something. So friend, when you get restless, don't run to someone else. Just stop and ask, Lord, are you trying to get my attention? Are you trying to say something to me that at this point in my activities, I have not been able to hear you? A restless spirit awakened the king, King Ahasuerus, and saved the whole nation of Israel, as he says, from annihilation. The second way, or a second way that God uses to get our attention, is speaking to us a word spoken through someone else. For example, if you'll turn to 1 Samuel and you'll recall that young Samuel as a child was given to the hand of Eli, who was the priest, and as he raised him up to be a servant of God, because you remember that his mother promised him to the Lord, raised him up to be a servant of God, that one night the Lord spoke to him. He said, Samuel. And so Samuel thought that Eli, the priest, was calling him. And you'll recall that he went to see Eli and he said, did you call me? And he said, no. And so after a couple of times, Eli said to him, now the next time you hear this voice, Samuel, here's what you are to say. You are to say, speak, Lord, for thy servant is listening. God used Eli to direct young Samuel to understand that God the Father was trying to get his attention. Being young as he was, and he did not know the Lord as Eli knew him, the way that God got Samuel's attention was through a word of encouragement, a word of direction through Eli. I can remember one occasion when I was in the process of making a decision. One of my friends in this fellowship came to me one day. He said, God told me this morning in prayer to tell you, he called me early in the morning, to tell you to spend tomorrow in fasting and praying before you make that decision. Well, first of all, he didn't even know I was making a decision. He says, God awakened me this morning and told me to call you and tell you to fast and pray. The next morning, that's exactly what I did. I got up, I fasted and prayed that day before the day was out. The Lord had given me very clear direction that it was absolutely, totally opposite from where I was headed. God used him to speak to my heart to say, God's trying to get your attention before you make that decision. You seek the mind of God in a fresh new way through fasting and praying. Friend, listen to me. That's why you and I must learn to listen with an open heart to the voice of God as He speaks through other people. Sometimes God will get your attention through a word of caution through someone else. If you're proud and egotistical and you can't take any direction from anybody else, you need to read the book of Proverbs, because he says over and over and over again, a man or woman who cannot take criticism or guidance is bound to failure. A person who's wise enough to take criticism and admonitions from someone else, from someone who's wise, is sure to succeed. One of the ways that God gets our attention is through a word given to us by someone else, when that person may not even know the slightest indication of what's happening in our life. God has the power to know what is going on with

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3: Now, the reason God can't use that method for everybody is because some people who already are heading in their own way, independent, a little independent streak within them, not dependent upon God, if God heaped more blessing on them, they'd get more independent and more self-centered and more self-seeking, and they would totally ignore God. That kind of person, God has to use some other method. But one of the ways he gets our attention is to bless us. And you see, what we have to remember is this, that in every single one of these methods by which God gets our attention, behind every single one of them, no exception, is that God is expressing love. God sees your future. God sees your present. He sees the plan that he's laid for you. He sees your plan. He sees them on a collision course. When God sees you on a collision course with his plan, out of an expression of his love, he's going to do something to get your attention, to stop you, to get you to looking to him, to think and to believe and to listen in order to save you from ultimate ruin. Is that not exactly what you would do to your children? If you saw your son or your daughter heading in the wrong direction, I mean, they were moving fast in that direction, wouldn't you do something as an act of love to get their attention, to stop them, to listen to you, to give them a word of wisdom, to protect them from ruining and wrecking their life? That is exactly what God does. So as we go through these 10, remember this, that every single one of them is the result of a loving God who knows the future as well as the present and knows your past perfectly, knows the future perfectly, and he only seeks to get our attention in order to protect us and bless us to the maximum when we're willing to listen and to yield to his direction for our life. So, I certainly hope that that is God's favorite way of getting your sense of attention, and that is by blessing you. A fourth one is not so pleasant, and that is found in 2 Samuel chapter 12. And you'll recall at this given time that David, having become the king, having conquered nation after nation, rather young to be the king of Israel, fell into an immoral situation with Bathsheba. She's born a child now. Nathan's pointed it out to him that he has sinned against God. But God gets his attention in a way here that he gets oftentimes, he gets our attention. And that is, this fourth one is unanswered prayer. David indeed prayed that God would heal this child. But listen to what he says in verse 15. So Nathan went to his house. Then the Lord struck the child that Uriah's widow bore to David so that he was very sick. Now listen, one of the reasons God does not answer prayer, and there are many reasons God doesn't answer a prayer. One of the reasons is sin. Another reason is that God oftentimes, listen to me now, he does not answer our prayer to get our attention. Listen, the prayer we are praying may be the will of God. It may be exactly what God wants to do. But because God's trying to get our attention in another area of our life that we're not even aware of, maybe something going on that we're not even conscious of, or maybe a sense of direction, we don't even realize we're heading in the wrong direction, in order to get our attention and to stop us, God closes the doors of heaven, refuses to answer our prayer, to force us to reevaluate our life, why he's not doing it, reexamine ourselves, and in the process of a reexamination, God may say, here's the reason I haven't answered your prayer, because over here, here's an area you need to deal with, and you've not dealt with it. When you deal with that, what you're praying is my will, but I cannot answer this prayer until you have dealt with that in your life. So what does he do? He refuses to answer our prayer, and he gets our attention. Now, my friend, listen, how you and I respond to God's attention getting is very, very, very important. Because if I say, well, must not have been God's will. Listen to me. There are times when God will not answer your prayer when it is his will to give you exactly what you're asking. But if he knows you're not ready for it, can't handle it, something's wrong over here, knows that if he answers your prayer, you're going to get off base, further off base. God's not going to answer it. Now listen, you can manipulate and finagle, and Satan will help you get Satan will help you get an answer to everything you want that is outside the will of God. Because he knows that the pleasure today means trouble for tomorrow. So one of the reasons and one of the ways that God gets our attention is he just

0: closes the door. So don't chalk it off just because the prayer answer does not come. It's not the will of God. It may not be, and he'll show you that if it's not. But it may be that he's simply trying to get your attention in some other area of your life. All right, Numbers chapter 14 gives us another reason, and that is disappointment. In the 14th chapter of Numbers, you'll recall the nation of Israel now. They have come out of Egyptian bondage, down to Sinai, up to the promised land. And now all they have to do is to take it. And you'll recall that they sent 12 spies into the promised land. They came back and they had a report. The committee reported 10-2 against possessing what God had already given to them and promised to provide to them in battle. So the people decided they weren't going to do what God says. And so the 26th verse of this passage says, "And the Lord spoke to Moses and Aaron, saying," and the next verses all the way down to 30 through verse 35 is God's judgment upon the nation of Israel because of their unbelief and unwillingness to possess what God had provided for them. So then God, through Moses, tells the people what's going to happen. Well, verse 40 says, "In the morning, however, they rose up early, went to the ridge of the hill country, saying, 'Here we are. We've indeed sinned, but we will go up now to the place which the Lord has promised.'" He says, "Oh, no, you won't." He says, "Don't go, because if you go, you're going to be defeated. It's too late. It's too late." Listen, you're talking about getting their attention. Listen, these folks had come out of Egyptian bondage. They had on their backs the stripes of the taskmasters of Egypt. They could still smell the same old food they'd been eating for years and years. 400 years, their families and their ancestors had been in Egyptian bondage. And here they were standing on the threshold of a land flowing with milk and honey, which God had promised them. And in unbelief, they believed the report of 10 verses to 2 who believed in God. And God said, "No, it's all over." And the tremendous sense of letdown and mourning and crying and weeping and disappointment. But it was too late. But God got their attention, and he was able to show them that their unbelief would cost every single adult. Every single adult would die wandering around in the same old wilderness that was most like Egypt. Sometimes the greatest disappointments in life, listen, are God's attention getters. Friend, God knows exactly what it takes to get our attention. And disappointment is a very effective way of causing us to back off and cry out, my God, what are you saying?" Listen, the wise response in each one of these is always the same. The wise response is an immediate saying, "Lord, what are you saying to me? In this given situation, whatever it is, Lord, what are you saying to me?" And friend, listen, God, if he's trying to get your attention, he will use that. He will use that as a loving time to refresh and renew and redirect if necessary, or to give you the answer to what he's trying to get your attention about. Then, for example, what about those unusual circumstances that happened? Look, if you will, in Exodus chapter 3. And this is the example and the story of Moses. Moses was a strong-willed man, and he had to be broken. Listen how God got his attention. Verse 1, chapter 3 of Exodus. "Now Moses was pasturing the flock of Jethro, his father-in-law, the priest of Midian. He led the flock to the west side of the wilderness and came to Horeb, the mountain of God." Now watch this. "And the angel of the Lord appeared to him in a blazing fire from the midst of a bush. And he looked, and behold, the bush was burning with fire, yet the bush was not consumed." Now listen, he'd seen lots of fires, lots of bushes burning, but he had never seen a bush that burned and burned and burned, but was not burned up, not consumed. Now watch this. So Moses said, "I must turn aside now and see this marvelous sight while the bush is not burned up." When the Lord saw that he turned aside to look, God called to him from the midst of the bush and said, "Moses, Moses." And he said, "Here I am." Out of a situation unlike anything he'd ever experienced before, God got his attention. He had never seen anything like that. Something so unusual, he had to stop and ask. Then God spoke to him. What you and I must do is to learn to live and listen. Look for the presence of God in every circumstance of life. Now listen to me. You hear people who are looking for demons behind every bush. Forget it. A child of God walking in the Spirit is to look for the handiwork, the footprint, and the handprint of Almighty God in every single situation of life. If God is sovereign and you and I are His kept children, there's no such thing as an accident in the life of the child of God.
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1: 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Is it your heart's desire to follow God's plan? With encouragement for believers, here's a moment with Charles Stanley.
0: It is the very character of God that He would give us very clear guidance in every decision we make. Because think about this, He created us as His own. He created us to fulfill a purpose for our lives and for His will and purpose in the whole world. And so therefore, if He has a will for your life, He has something He wants you to do or a decision He wants you to make. Since it is His will that you and I obey Him and please Him, then it is His responsibility to show us what to do. So it is the very character of God. He would not say, report for duty, and then not tell you anything. He would not say, I have a will for your life, I have a plan for your life, here's what I want to do. I'm not going to tell you what it is, you just guess. There's no way under heaven that you and I would ever be able to figure out and guess God's plan and will for our life, whether it is in a major decision or a minor decision. So, it is the character of God, as illustrated in the Scripture, and there's promise after promise, that Almighty God is ready to give us godly guidance when you and I are wise enough to seek that guidance and to believe in our heart that He certainly will, because He desires to do it. It's His nature, His character to do it.
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12: Hi, and thanks for joining us today for The Sound Word, featuring the expositional Bible teaching of Pastor Jim Jacobson of Calvary Arlington. 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
13: His return will be initiated with what we call a pre-tribulation rapture, that the church will be caught away. And then after the seven-year period of tribulation, he will arrive physically on the earth. And that is when this thousand-year reign on the earth will begin. Now, according to what we just read, after this, Satan will be released for a time. This short period will be followed by a raising of the dead. And this is the explanation of the two different resurrections, the rapture of the church and the raising of the dead for the millennium. But then the two resurrections there. And then finally, what we see is what we just read, the great white throne judgment. And so, again, I think that the premillennial view comes from a plain reading of the text. So those are the three views. We don't divide over these things in the sense of they're not essential doctrines. There's people who hold those views that we would just say, you can be a Christian, you can hold those different views. I think you're wrong if you hold a post or an amillennial view. And it's fun to have debates, fun for guys like me maybe to have debates with some of my pastor friends that hold those views. But I think the scripture teaches a premillennial view. So that's the timeline. Hopefully I presented that clear enough for you to have a little bit of an understanding about it. So verse 3 ends with the idea that Satan will, he's captive for the 1,000 years, and then he's going to be released after the 1,000 years are complete. We're going to talk about that a little bit in depth in a little bit. But first I want to look at, and I think this is of import, what's going to be going on during that time? What's going to be going on during the 1,000-year millennial reign? And so John says, this is the next thing that he says, verse 4, then I saw thrones. During the 1,000-year reign, Jesus, he's going to be the one reigning. He's going to be king on earth. And literally, this is going to be a fulfillment of what he's taught the church to pray for, right? He taught us to pray, your kingdom come, your will be done on earth. Amen. Now that's happening already in us as we're submitted to him, but it's not yet in the sense of the world, but it's coming. His kingdom is going to come. This is a fulfillment of that. Now, when you look at this, when John says, I saw thrones, the question becomes, who's sitting on the thrones? Who's sitting on them? Look at the text. He says, it just says, I saw thrones, verse 4, and they sat on them. And he talks about this again. He says, judgment was given to them. It says, they will be priests of God and of Christ and will reign with him for 1,000 years. Now, there's no indication as to who he's talking about. Not in this chapter. You can look at it. It's like, well, he doesn't really make it clear who they are. Again, context will tell you. And sometimes you have to go beyond the chapter break to understand who he's talking about. And so if you go back to chapter 19, where we were last week, we see the answer to it. Because the only logical conclusion is that he's talking about those who came with Christ in verse 14. Look again at chapter 19. Verse 14, and the armies which are in heaven, clothed in fine linen, white and clean, were following in on him on white horses. There's no explanation other than that for who these are that are now literally but also symbolically seated on thrones. And so this is the understanding that we have. During this 1,000-year reign of Christ, he will set up a government on earth. And believers will sit on thrones. There's discussion of this earlier in chapter 5, verse 10. It says, you've made them to be a kingdom and priests to our God, and they will reign upon the earth. Believers in Jesus are going to be co-ruling with him, co-reigning with him. In chapter 4, verse 4, it says, around the throne were 24 thrones. And upon the thrones, I saw 24 elders sitting, clothed in white garments and golden crowns on their heads. Now, there's some discussion as to who these 24 elders are. My personal belief is that it's the 12 apostles and 12 Old Testament saints. We don't really know for sure. It could be 24 representatives from the church. They're believers. I think that's clear. These are believers. And it's a fulfillment of all these things that we've seen over and over again, that believers are going to reign with Christ. They're going to be part of his last days government. In Daniel chapter 7, he writes basically about the same thing. Here, obviously, much earlier, but it's a vision of the future. It's a vision of this same thing. It says in verse 27 of chapter 7, then sovereignty, the dominion, and the greatness of all kingdoms under the whole heaven will be given to the people of the saints of the highest one. His kingdom will be an everlasting kingdom, and all dominions will serve and obey him. Again, who's serving with the Lord? Who's involved in that? Believers, saints of the highest one, those who have been set apart unto Jesus. Can you imagine? Can you imagine how things would be different if we could elect Jesus president? I know you've dreamt of it. Right? We don't get that kind of a choice, unfortunately, but you can just imagine what would it be like if we could elect Jesus president and all of Congress was made up of the likes of Moses, David, Solomon, Peter, Paul, James, and John. Can you imagine what it would be like? Well, this administration that Jesus will set up will rule the earth from Jerusalem, the holy city. It's literally going to happen. It's actually going to happen. And it's going to happen without a vote. There's going to be no election fraud. It's just going to happen. Now, at this point, most scholars believe that believers alone will populate the earth during the 1,000 years. And this comes from an understanding of what Jesus talked about in Matthew 25. I want you to turn there real quick, Matthew 25, in which we see a description of Jesus separating people upon his arrival, when he comes. And so Matthew 25, we're looking at verses 31 through 34. It says, when the Son of Man comes in his glory, that's this, he's coming in glory, chapter 19, and all the angels with him, and he will sit on his glorious throne. Verse 32, all the nations will be gathered before him, and he will separate them one from another as the shepherd separates the sheep from the goats. And he will put the sheep on his right and the goats on his left. Then the king will say to those on his right, come, you who are blessed of my Father, inherit the kingdom prepared for you from the foundation of the world. There's going to be a separating of those who are alive on earth at that time and those who follow him, those who have put their faith in him, and those who don't. Then verse 41, he will say to those on his left, depart from me, accursed ones, into the eternal fire, which has been prepared for the devil and his angels. There's going to be a separation. Those who rejected Jesus before his physical return will not enjoy his kingdom. They'll be separated from him. Here's who's going to be on earth during the millennial reign. The church. First of all, the church. Those whose bodies were either resurrected or changed upon the rapture, who will also, they're the ones, we're the ones, literally, who are pictured in chapter 19, verse 14, who come with Jesus. There's going to be, as described in verse 4, the tribulation martyrs, those who, during the seven-year period of tribulation, they're marked out as a separate and distinct group. They give their lives up in following Jesus. Look at verse 4 of chapter 20. It says, I saw the souls of those who had been beheaded because of their testimony of Jesus and because of the word of God, those who had not worshipped the beast or his image and had not received the mark on their forehead or on their hand. They came to life and reigned with Christ for 1,000 years. These are raised from the dead when Jesus returns. Then there's the Old Testament saints. I think most scholars believe they're going to be raised. Some believe they'll be raised at the time of the rapture. I believe that that's when they'll be raised. Some see their resurrection later after the tribulation. Regardless, they will be raised. They'll be part of the millennial reign, which is a fulfillment of God's plan and promise for the nation of Israel. Daniel spoke of their resurrection in chapter 12, verse 2. Many of those who sleep in the dust of the ground will awake, these to everlasting life, but others to disgrace and everlasting contempt. I believe all of these are what is described in verse 6 here in our text as the first resurrection. It's all believers, people who have trusted in Jesus. They're going to be raised. They will enter into this wonderful time of 1,000 years of living on earth with Jesus as King. Now, there's also going to be tribulation survivors. There will be many believers who survive the tribulation, made up of both Gentiles and Jews. These will be different than everyone else because they'll have natural bodies. They'll have natural bodies, and according to Isaiah 65, it seems as though they're going to have natural bodies that because of some change in the environment here on earth, they're going to live much longer than normal. They're also going to be able to produce children. And so they will, during the 1,000 years, the world, which has been at this point completely decimated. I mean, you know, we don't need to go back over all the different, you know, plagues and things that are going to happen. I mean, the population of the earth is going to be wiped out. During the 1,000 years, it's going to be repopulated. Verse 8 tells us that at the end, the number of them is like the sand of the seashore. But they end up, many end up following the devil when he is released. Which is just like, it's one of those things, it's like, I would not write it this way, right? I'm really glad that the devil's locked up. I really like the idea that he's securely locked away in the abyss. And the way I would write it, and probably the way you would write it, is never to be seen or heard from again. And yet we get to the end of the 1,000 years, and he's released. What? God, what are you thinking? that's our fleshly mind, anyway. Verses 7 through 10 tell us that at the end of the 1,000 years, Satan will be released, and he will lead a final rebellion. Now, we're not given any timeline for how long this is going to be, but it's just given a few short verses, seems to indicate that possibly this is going to happen very, very quickly. As he's released, he's going to gather those who will follow him to go up against the city of God. In one last gasp. And what we see is that his judgment is both fierce and final. Fire comes down from heaven and devours them. And he is simply picked up and thrown into the lake of fire. Finally. Whew. Amen? Why? That's the question that I have. Why? God, why is he released? Why is there this last rebellion? Couldn't we just, Jesus shows up and we'd be done with it and just move on into eternity? I think it's an important thing. It's a good question to have that. And here's my answer. He's going to eliminate the last false hope. You see, everyone alive on earth during the millennium is going to know about Jesus. Every human being alive will know about Jesus. He's going to be the central figure. He's going to rule the world. He's going to rule the nations for 1,000 years. And we would look at that and just go, that's it. That's heaven. But it's not. It's not yet heaven. Yes, his kingdom has come. And everyone is going to know about him. They're going to understand his rule. He's going to rule the world. He's going to have a government that's finally going to be a righteous government. I mean, it can't not be righteous. It's Jesus. Sometimes believers, and this might be you, we have this hope that the right environment will create a right heart. That's the false hope. That's the false hope. We don't need a better government. Let me say that again. We don't need a better government. We need a new heart. And that's what's going to be made crystal clear. As the millennium ends, and there is this last final rebellion, God's going to prove it. Because even though the situation on earth is as good as it could possibly be, with Jesus being the head of all things and having a righteous government, even then, when the devil is released, people are going to follow him. And not a little. It says like the sand of the seashore. A massive amount of people, even though they've been raised in a much better environment than what any of us have known, they'll fall for it. Apart from a changed heart, by the power of the Holy Spirit, mankind is lost to sin and in rebellion to God. Because sin, even though the devil's locked up, what God is going to prove is that the sin is in us. This is what we've inherited. And those people who are going to be born during the millennium will be fallen. And many of them will fall for the last gasp of the devil. Robert Mounts in his commentary said this. He says, apparently 1,000 years of confinement does not alter Satan's plans, nor does 1,000 years of freedom from the influence of wickedness change people's basic tendency to rebel against their creator. God's going to allow this, and it's going to prove the idea that circumstance, that culture, that the right upbringing, the right government, all the things that we can have, all the best setting, it doesn't fix sin. Only a changed heart by the Holy Spirit, by a work of God's grace, is going to change the human heart. The third thing that John sees that he writes about here, he says, I saw a great white throne. Let me read that again. Verse 11, I saw a great white throne and him who sat upon it, from whose presence earth and heaven fled away, and no place was found for them. It's weird. It's like, what is this all about? Heaven, the atmosphere, and earth, the planet, they fled away. No place was found for them. It's like strange language. Many assume, and I think rightly, we look at this and we say, well, okay, earth and the atmosphere are taken away. Like this is, again, this is significant stuff. It's just a line, but it's a really important line. This is explained to us by the Apostle Peter in 2 Peter chapter 3, verses 7 through 13. The earth, let's look at that. 2 Peter chapter 3. I wasn't sure we'd have time to look at that, but I think it's important. 2 Peter 3:7. By his word, the present heavens and earth are being preserved or reserved for fire, kept for the day of judgment and destruction of ungodly men. Well, that's kind of what we're reading about in Revelation. Do not let this one fact escape your notice, beloved, that with the Lord one day is like 1,000 years and 1,000 years like one day. The Lord is not slow about his promise, as some count slowness, but is patient towards you, not wishing for any to perish, but for all to come to repentance. But the day of the Lord will come like a thief, in which the heavens will pass away with a roar, and the elements will be destroyed with intense heat, and the earth and its works will be burned up. Now, there's a lot of guys that read this and they go, well, you know, heat sometimes is judgment. And so we believe that what's going to happen here is, again, that the earth is going to kind of be renewed through the judgment of God. But they think the present heaven and earth are going to remain, just somehow be renewed. But I think the language, it goes to great lengths to present something entirely different. He goes on. Verse 11, since all these things are to be destroyed in this way, what sort of people ought you to be in holy conduct and godliness, looking for and hastening the coming day of the Lord, because of which the heavens will be destroyed by burning and the elements will melt with intense heat. Again, it's like, okay, he's saying it over and over again, seems to indicate something much more horrific than just some kind of judgment that's not going to destroy the earth. According to his promise, verse 13, we're looking for a new heaven and a new earth in which righteousness dwells. So this is what we're seeing here. It says here simply in our text that they fled away. No place was found for them. At this point, the present heaven and the present earth are going to be taken away. They're going to be destroyed. And I love how Peter says, if this is what's going to happen, and also obviously what's coming next, how should you live? What kind of people ought you to be? Knowing this. Knowing that everything that you own and much of what you spend your time invested in is all going to be burned up, how should you live? I mean, that's not an isolated thought in Scripture. Jesus taught it over and over again, right? We should have our treasure in heaven. We should be looking forward to what's coming. What's coming, as we turn the page to chapter 21, what's coming is eternity with Christ. It's heaven. It's glory. And so, these things are going to pass away. The earth and the atmosphere are dissolved. And then we see the next thing is the great white throne judgment. It's going to take place. Where it's going to take place, as the known world is destroyed, where it's going to take place, we don't know exactly. But here's what's being presented very, very clearly. Everyone is going to stand before God. And they're going to be judged according to their deeds. It says it repeatedly, verses 12 and 13. People are going to be judged according to their deeds. Let me ask you this. Do you want to be judged according to your deeds? Do you want to be judged according to your deeds, the things that you have done? The things that you have done, the things that you have thought, the things that you haven't done, that you should have done? I don't. I do not want to be judged according to my deeds. Only those whose name is recorded in the book of life will enter into eternity with God. Because we're going to be judged based on what Christ has done. Oh, man. This is so glorious. And it's so important. Everyone else will get what they want. They're going to be judged having rejected Christ. Having rejected the only offer of salvation, which is putting our faith and trust in what Jesus has done, right? Who died on the cross to take away our sins, and he's offered salvation. to humanity. I mean, we read over and over and over through the book of Revelation, and they did not repent, and they did not repent, and they did not repent. And if people refuse to repent, if people refuse to put their hope in Christ, then God's faithful. God's faithful, and He will give you what you want.
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3: On today's show, Hakeem Jeffries reveals his disturbing plan to remake the Supreme Court in his own image.
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3: 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We told you they would do this. We told you they not only were going to threaten it, that the plans were in motion whenever there was a Supreme Court of the United States that seemed to be leaning to the right. Look, let's just be honest. We have had a lot of decisions being made that did not go in favor of the current administration, but they don't want you to believe that. They don't want you to think that there's any sort of even-handedness happening in today's United States Supreme Court. And that is exactly the plan and exactly what was laid out by Hakeem Jeffries in a speech just, was this today? Yesterday.
23: Yeah.
3: Yesterday, claiming specifically, it is time we remake this Supreme Court in my image. Let's talk about that. We're going to play the actual clips a little bit later when we get back from this segment. Because, look, this is the truth. This is what's happening right here. They know, and they're claiming, there's a lot of options on the table. A lot of options on the table for what they could do with the Supreme Court of the United States. Honestly, what they could do in general to subvert even the elections that happen here. Because, look, as we've said, just like when there have been Democrats in office, that elections have consequences, and one of those big consequences that we've been preaching about for 40 years is the United States Supreme Court, because the president picks who is going to be on the Supreme Court of the United States, and then they have to be confirmed. Now, again, this has been more brutal in years, pretty more recent years, but we know even in the 80s and the 90s, this was also not a pleasant experience for a lot of Supreme Court justices, but we have seen what has even happened in the Trump administration. We have seen what's happened with other people who have been put up. Some have had been pulled. This is nothing new. But now, remember, we've heard pack the court. We heard that from the Biden administration many times. We heard the idea of expanding the Supreme Court or remaking the Supreme Court to be more quote unquote favorable to one political party or another, and not to have these maybe not lifetime appointments. Again, something that actually does keep some of the balance at hand, because you don't have just a complete flip-flop every month or every 4 years of who now is in control, therefore setting the federal law.
23: That's right. So this was at the National Association of Black Journalists Convention in Atlanta, where the minority leader of the House of Representatives, who is hoping to be the next majority leader of the House of Representatives, said that he believes dramatic Supreme Court reform is necessary. And he didn't stop there. We'll play this in the next segment, so hang around so you can see exactly how this came across to that audience. But he says that the Supreme Court has now become a subsidiary of MAGA. The absurdity of that, playing into everything the DSA is trying to push right now. So when they sit there and they say, don't worry, Wisconsin showed that the adults in the room for the Democrat Party are still around. That they're going to be able to moderate that. Yeah, we got all these candidates in New York and Colorado and El Sayed in Michigan, but really the establishment's holding strong. No, they're going to walk down this line that is right out of the DSA playbook, because it is about eliminating the checks and balances that our founders put forward. It is about remaking our government in their image, as Logan said. It is about tearing down the very things that protect American civil liberties, because they want to take the court and take it and do away with it in this way that the founders wanted. Why? Because they want a rubber stamp Supreme Court for all their liberal policies.
3: That's right. And it is the end of Know Your Rights Week. We got a special video presentation coming up. But as Will said, support, protect your liberal liberties.
23: I was like butterfly.
3: That was an accident there. There you go. Yeah. Civil liberties. Know Your Rights Week. It's the Impact Match. Be a part of it today. All donations are doubled. Go to aclj.org/act. You're going to hear about it a lot today. Okay, everybody. It's the end of the Know Your Rights Week. We've been rolling out these funny videos, Will. You've been putting out. Today's the last one. Unless people love them, by the way. And then
23: we'll keep rolling.
3: Keep on rolling, baby, as they say. All right, partner. Phone lines are open for you, 1-800-684-3110. Give me a call right now. We'll be right back.
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3: Back to Seculo. There are some phone lines open for you. We'd love to hear from you. 1-800-684-3110. We were talking to you about Hakeem Jeffries making this broad statement saying, you know what? There's a lot of paths that can lead, a lot of variety of different options that can lead to a brand new Supreme Court of the United States. And I think we probably should hear from Hakeem Jeffries himself. Will, you want to set this up a little bit?
23: That's right. So this is at the conference in Atlanta yesterday, is the National Association of Black Journalists. And President Trump has been there before. It's an annual convention. A lot of times politicians go and they're questioned, interviewed on stage, live on stage. And so Hakeem Jeffries, the House Minority Leader, who obviously is making the play to be the next Speaker of the House if the Democrats are able to take back control. But it's not a sure thing for him, right? Because you're starting to see such a split within that party that it is almost sometimes looks like what the Republicans had when all of a sudden you have a branch of your entire caucus that decides, we're not going to vote for you. We saw all the issues that we had trying to get a Speaker of the House under Republicans.
3: Yeah.
23: Right. So because he is more the establishment person, he's now trying to make his play for the support of the new members of the House. That's 100% what this is. But the scary thing is that they will do this to get power, and then they will be held accountable by the members of their caucus. So don't think that this is just political bloviating, trying to ensure that he can become the next Speaker of the House. This is bite two. This is him yesterday at the conference, and we're going to walk through this, and then we've got more from the minority leader. But let's go ahead and roll this to hear what he had to say about the Supreme Court just yesterday.
1: In my view, dramatic Supreme Court reform is necessary. And you know, I'm going to leave it to the Democrats on the Judiciary Committee, led by Jamie Raskin, who will be the next chair. The American people give us the ability to govern on their behalf in the majority. And there's a variety of different options that are on the table, and I think that we can't foreclose any single one of them.
23: Right there, at the very beginning of that bite, in my view, dramatic Supreme Court reform is necessary. Then he tries to play it off that says, you know, I'm going to let the committee chairman take the lead on that. And there's a lot of ways, a lot of different options on the table. But he frames it right there. That is the priority of a Democrat-led House of Representatives starting in 2027 if they are to take back the majority in the House. Dramatic Supreme Court reform is necessary. He draws the line in the sand. Let's go ahead and play the second portion of this statement of what he has to say about the current makeup of this Supreme Court, bite three.
1: The Supreme Court, the conservative right-wing majority on the Supreme Court has become, you know, basically a subsidiary of the MAGA Republican Party. And we're going to push for dramatic reform of the Supreme Court.
3: Show me the evidence of that, Hakeem Jeffries. You know how many shows I've had to come on here and explain to people that, yes, a case did not go the way President Trump wanted it to go because some of his own justices, if you want to call them that, the ones that he selected, decided to vote what they felt represented the Constitution correctly. even if they disagreed with President Trump. And I've had to come on here and explain that to people over and over and over again. So this, it's just fake. It's just a lie when you start claiming this is some sort of Trump court.

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3: Fundamentally break down our system is we're going to try to be putting out more educational content that goes back to the roots of it. We're still in this 250th anniversary celebration of our country. We need to be remembering the roots of it. And there's testimony from the late Justice Antonin Scalia before the Senate Judiciary Committee from 2011, 15 years ago. Where he was sitting there with his colleague, Justice Breyer, and they were talking about the role of judges under our Constitution. Remember, we saw this year testimony from Elena Kagan and Amy Coney Barrett as those justices were talking about the need for security. This was a less contentious time back in 2011 where they're talking about just the role of judges before the Judiciary Committee. And it's so profound. And something that many people have never watched or seen, because really a Judiciary Committee hearing from the justices isn't must-see TV for most people. But he talks about the genius of our Constitution, and it's not the Bill of Rights. The Bill of Rights, he goes on to say, Soviet Union had a stronger Bill of Rights on paper. The words that were printed in their Soviet Constitution was stronger than even our Bill of Rights. The genius of our Constitution, what keeps the centralization of power from one party, an authoritarian, at bay, is the separation of powers. The fact that we have an executive that is elected by the people outside of the legislative branch. It's not an authority or an extension of the legislative, like a parliamentary system. The prime minister is the ruling party of the UK. It's the one that gets the most seats in the parliament, or that they have the most people join on to help support them. And also our judiciary not being a function of the legislature or the executive branch, being outside of that. What the DSA wants, and what we're about to fall into the trap of, and the leaders of the Democrat Party are falling victim to this, is that we need to break apart the very thing that sets the American system of government apart from every other government in the world. And that is our separation of powers between judiciary, the bicameral Congress. It's not that. Just a popular thing. And even in the UK, the House of Lords is ceremonial. They have technically a bicameral.
4: He loves
3: thing,
4: that bicameral.
3: But it's really a uniparty. It's the House of Commons.
4: Gosh, he's doing it again.
3: It's everything through. At the end of the day, if we allow this mindset to continue and say, they're trying to trick you into thinking that there isn't separation of powers. But I mean, just bring up the birthright citizenship case alone.
4: Okay.
3: And it proves to you.
4: Right. That's
3: that there is an independent judiciary. So when he says that it is a subsidiary of MAGA, give me a break.
4: But we know it's an easy thing to run on. And then honestly, it's maybe a little easier than you'd expect to adjust it, to change it. If they have the power, it's not like there can be a lot of stopping them from remaking that court.
3: Well, here's what we're going to have to watch. One, in 2 years, no. They're not going to be able to remake the Supreme Court in the next 2 years, because what do we have? We have a president
4: right.
3: who can veto that, because I don't think that President Trump is going to say, you're right, Hakeem Jeffries, unless he does get to expand the court with his justices.
4: Yeah,
3: I mean, then
4: President
3: they're going to really start playing with
4: make
3: fire.
4: Make it 40.
3: But if they get there and they are able to take back the House and the Senate and they push for this, what is the one thing that they will immediately get rid of? The filibuster, to ram this through so that they, if they have both House, Senate, and presidency, completely remake the Supreme Court. And we've been warning about this, not recently, for years, that this is the end goal of the Democrat Party, the establishment Democrat Party,
4: look,
3: not just the DSA.
4: This is not the quiet part out loud. They have been talking about this. The idea of remaking the Supreme Court.

0: packing the court has been floated out there. Floated out there a lot during the Biden administration.
1: Right.
0: That they were talking about it and trying to get it done. I think if you probably had a second term or a Kamala Harris term, you would have likely seen the trajectory change on that. I don't think this is just an empty threat. It's not just a political promise. I think there are the plans to do this. And of course, you have to look at what it means in the future as well. But I feel like politicians are only interested in their immediacy. They're only interested, does it affect their votes right this second? Not does it impact when the next president is in office, or if the current president is not, or if the Republican is in or Democrat's in. It's what does it mean to our voters right this second, because that's their attention span is, you know, just in this next 12 months, and then who cares, we'll move on. And we have to think about that even on both sides of the aisle, on all sides of the aisle. What is the grand impact of these kind of sweeping changes? Give me a call if you want to be on the air. 1-800-684-3110. Go to ACLJ.org. It's Know Your Rights Week. A special video coming up in just a minute.
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0: 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Now, again, should I set up what this video is about, or should we just roll with it? You guys want to just be surprised? Let's just be surprised.
1: There you go.
0: It's Friday. Let's take a look. We'll be back in just a minute. Watch this special video again. It's going to premiere here. It'll be available later on for you to share it with all your friends on social.
7: All right. Let's talk about the one right that makes every other right actually mean something. The right to vote. It's sacred. And here's the thing about sacred. If you don't protect it, you can lose it. So let's make sure you know exactly where you stand before you walk into that polling place. Because a lot of Americans get to the polls and realize they've got questions that nobody ever answered. Can someone stop you from voting? Can you wear a campaign t-shirt in the booth? Can people set up shop campaigning right outside the door? Good questions. And to answer them properly, we're not just looking at the Constitution and the Supreme Court. We're looking at the state law, too, because this one's got layers. Here's the foundation. Over the years, constitutional amendments and federal laws have done nothing but expand and protect this right for more and more Americans. That's not an accident. That's the whole design. Supreme Court Justice Hugo Black put it as well as it's ever been put. No right is more precious in a free country than that of having a voice in the election of those who make the laws under which, as good citizens, we must live. Other rights, even the most basic, are illusory if the right to vote is undermined. He's right. I've got nothing to add. Now, protecting the vote isn't just about letting people show up and cast a ballot. It's about protecting the whole process start to finish. Here's a myth I hear a lot. Political speech is protected, so people can campaign anywhere, even right outside the polling place, maybe even inside. That sounds logical. Well, it isn't quite right. The Supreme Court has said that states actually have the obligation here to protect voters from intimidation, confusion, and disruption while they're standing in that booth trying to make up their mind. Nobody should feel pressured, harassed, or crowded on their way in. You should be able to vote your conscience without somebody breathing down your neck. And here's the part I really want you to hear. You have the right to vote for whoever you actually want, not whoever a party's decided you should want. Case in point, during the 2024 presidential race, Colorado Democrats tried to keep Donald Trump off the ballot entirely. The ACLJ stepped in and defended the voters' right to a fair election. Then Nevada tried to keep a Green Party candidate off their ballot. Same story, ACLJ stepped in again. Do you notice something? Different party, different candidate, same principle. This was never about picking sides. It's about making sure the republic actually works the way it's supposed to. Your voice, your vote, period. So here's the bottom line. Elections run best when voters know both their rights and their responsibilities. That's not a slogan. That's just how the system's built to function. If your right to vote gets questioned at the polls, your first call is to your state's election hotline. They'll handle it in real time. But if you still feel like your rights are being violated or suppressed, you need someone in your corner. 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Because when it's your vote, your voice, and the integrity of the whole election on the line, the ACLJ is there for you. 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
0: I hope you enjoyed those videos that our team has put together. Will, good job.
1: Well, and I do want to give a good shout out to our video team. Like, when people think about this broadcast, they think of, oh, this is the broadcast. We have a robust team that works on the video content, that works on the audio side, that works on social side. And really our video team came up with this idea and said, hey, what if we do something a little different? So while thank you for that, I really was just, performing what they gave me, and they did a great job of making that a more engaging, entertaining type of video. And hopefully it is shareable. Hopefully that is someone that people will say, hey, I like this content. And then it also brings people back to the ACLJ. You can be entertained and still get good information. But at the end of the day, if you feel like your rights are violated, or if you feel like you have more questions, reach out to the ACLJ, because we have some of the best media minds in the country, in the world, really. But we also have the best attorneys that can take it way further than I can in just a video.
0: Yeah, and those videos are going to be available in perpetuity on our website, on YouTube, on Facebook, on Instagram. And make sure you share them. And if you like them, put in the comments that you like them, because you know we'll be able to make more, spur more of those kind of things if you think it's great. Now, Will took, you know, gave a lot of credit away, but it did make you feel like, Will, that if anything we put in front of you, you read like a Ron Burgundy. I would say that this show is not scripted.
1: Right.
0: We are reading a teleprompter the entire time. All our little banter, all of it is just, all of it is just, you know, predetermined before. So don't worry. No, I'm just kidding. Obviously we don't, do that here, but I want to take some phone calls before. Let's take one call before we head to the half hour break. Let's go to Evelyn in Florida on line one. Go ahead, Evelyn. Evelyn, you there? Well, I won't go to Evelyn. Let's put Evelyn back on hold. See if she's there. We'll try to get to her in the next segment. That being said, this is the end of our first half hour. We have a second half hour of the show. What are you doing if you're not watching or listening to it? Maybe your local station doesn't carry it and you're listening on terrestrial radio. Why aren't you looking at our pretty faces? You can on ACLJ.org, on YouTube, or Rumble. 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Just search for it. We broadcast every day, 12 to 1 p.m. Eastern time. You can figure out your time zone from there. But it is. Oh, there's Jordan. I don't know what that's my brother. I don't know. Why is that up there? All right. I don't know. How wonderful. All right. Sorry about that. You know what? If you are just listening, you missed what we would call an error.
1: Well, no, there was all the places you can connect with us. That was the reason.
0: No, that's just for Jordan. Yeah. That being said, I want you to go to ACLJ.org right now and support the work of the ACLJ during Know Your Rights Week. I want you to hopefully walk away this week knowing a little bit more about the rights that you have in this country. So be a part of it today. Again, you can follow Jordan. I got no problem with that. He's a great resource. Today, we're closing out Know Your Rights Week, though. And again, hopefully we have, you know, given you all the information that you need in situations that could come up in your life where you need to know the basic rights that you have under the Constitution. Sometimes you don't know. The ACLJ is always there to help. Not only those special videos, we have so much information on our website. None of it is behind a paywall. You may find other organizations like ours, other media empires like ours. You know what they do? They put everything behind a paywall. Not us. You ever been hit with those pop-ups? You gotta log in. I gotta call Will. Say, send me a password.
1: I'm good at that.
0: I'm not. No, we don't.
1: A gift article. We don't. Yeah, a lot.
0: Legally.
1: Yes, they have that new feature.
0: Legally. 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
15: Purity is one of the subjects we talk very little about, especially in the church. And yet it is the most important principle for living a life of integrity. We see this principle broken so many times these days in the political world and even in the church world. The Bible gives us some powerful lessons about this subject, and the book of Proverbs is filled with them. We've gathered them together, and we're going to talk about them today as we talk about how to power up purity, Proverbs About Purity.
16: We live in a day when immorality seems to be the popular discussion in almost every venue, where it seems as if there's no place where it is not accepted. Christians argue for their immorality. Politicians openly and flagrantly express their immorality. Talk show hosts make it the brunt of their jokes. It filters down. It has an impact. It touches all of us whether we know it's happening or not. And yet the Word of God is very clear, and the book of Proverbs especially deals with the issues that affect us in this society in which we live. There are several extended passages in the book of Proverbs in the early part of the book where we see a father trying to warn his son about the problems that await him if he is not careful, problems of immorality. At this place in the book of Proverbs, it becomes quite apparent that the source of the instruction is the Ten Commandments. The message in Proverbs is an exposition of the seventh commandment found in Exodus 20 and verse 14. You shall not commit adultery. It affects not only immorality within a marital relationship, but immorality before any relationship. Solomon, who is the human author of most of the Proverbs, is remembering what happened to his father David. And he's knowing the tendency of his own feeble heart. And he's watching the addiction of his own sons. And he does all he can do to shout out the warnings concerning the dangers of playing with the fire of immorality. The first words come in the second chapter, beginning in verse 16. And I want you to note that Solomon said all these things, and I'm going to read them to you. Somebody's going to say, you shouldn't talk about this in church. Well, if we shouldn't talk about it in church, it shouldn't be in the Bible then, right? I want to make sure you see this is in the Bible. That's why I want you to look down at your Bibles and read what I'm going to read, beginning in the second chapter in the 16th verse. To deliver you from the immoral woman, from the seductress who flatters with her words, who forsakes the companion of her youth and forgets the covenant of her God. For her house leads down to death and her paths to the dead. None who go to her return, nor do they regain the paths of life. Now I need to tell you that in these passages, it appears somewhat one-sided, as you can see. It sounds as if we're picking on the women and not being faithful to the men. But please understand that this passage is a passage that describes a father's counsel to his son. So therefore, he's going to warn his son about what he considers to be the dangers out there awaiting him. If Solomon had chosen to sit down and talk with his daughter, he could have said exactly the same things to her about those men who would lure her into temptation. It seems to me today that within our culture, the ground is kind of level there. It's not one more than the other. It seems to be both and. So we will take this in a rather generic way. And every time you think that I'm talking about women in an unkind way, just remember, I'm just using the words of the scripture as they were presented from the format of a father talking to his son. Now, having read all of these instructions in chapters 2 through 6, the Proverbs of immorality, I want to tell you a story. I want to tell you the parable of immorality. If you have never read this, you will wonder if somebody who is a screenwriter hasn't gotten a hold of the book of Proverbs and changed it around. For once again now in your Bibles, turn to Proverbs 7 and verse 6. Solomon tells this story about immorality. Listen. For at the window of my house, I looked through my lattice, and I saw among the simple, I perceived among the youths, a young man devoid of understanding, passing along the street near her corner. And he took the path to her house, and in the twilight, in the evening, in the black and dark night, and there a woman met him with the attire of a harlot and a crafty heart. She was loud and rebellious, and her feet would not stay at home. At times she was outside, at times in the open square, lurking at every corner. So she caught him and kissed him. With an impudent face, she said to him, I have peace offerings with me. Today I have paid my vows. So I came out to meet you diligently to seek your face, and I have found you. I have spread my bed with tapestry, colored coverings of Egyptian linen. I have perfumed my bed with myrrh, aloes, and cinnamon. Come, let us take our fill of love until morning. Let us delight ourselves with love, for my husband is not at home. He has gone on a long journey and has taken a bag of money with him and will come home on the appointed day. And with her enticing speech, she caused him to yield. With her flattering lips, she seduced him. Immediately he went after her as an ox goes to the slaughter or as a fool to the correction of the stocks, till an arrow struck his liver. As a bird hastens to the snare, he did not know it would cost his life. The parable of immorality. And it's very quiet in here because we all know people who have gone through that exact experience. Some may have walked through that in their own lives. The Bible speaks very pointedly and very powerfully to the problem of impurity. Here in these passages of Scripture, one of the most important things for us to notice is the price of immorality. We've seen the parables and the Proverbs. Let's notice the price. The price of immorality is first of all presented to us in a number of pictures. I'm sure all of you know what a metaphor is. It takes something that is spoken and uses a picture to build the concept of that in your mind. And beginning in chapter 2, in verse 18, we have some of these metaphors. For her house leads down to death, and her paths to the dead. Notice chapter 5 and verse 4. But in the end, she is bitter as wormwood, sharp as a two-edged sword. Her feet go down to death, and her steps lay hold of hell. Look at chapter 7 and verse 22. Immediately he went after her as an ox goes to the slaughter, or as a fool to the correction of the stocks, till an arrow struck his liver as a bird hastens to the snare. He did not know it would cost his life. Now, when you put all those together in those pictures, one right after the other, my friend, there is another side to immorality that nobody talks about. There is the pain and the anguish and the hurt and the brokenness and the separation and the awful disappointment. And I know I speak to some wounded hearts, and I do not mean to open the wound and make it more difficult for, but I must speak the truth. Wherever I travel, I see the awful pain of this kind of activity. When I see children being hustled off between mother and father, taken on an airplane so that they're crying when they leave one parent, and then they go to another parent and they stay with them for a while, and they're back and forth because of the broken vows of marriage. My friends, it is an epidemic, and it touches the church almost with the same incidence that it touches the world. And maybe it's time that we go back to read what God says. Maybe if we hear something more about the penalty of immorality from the Word of God, which speaks the truth, we will be cautious not to allow ourselves to be caught in the trap of sin. For Satan goes about as a roaring lion, seeking who may devour, trying to destroy us and ruin our effectiveness for God. He's having a heyday today in the church, among leadership, and in the parishioners of congregations. The price of immorality. Notice, first of all, the pictures. But let me break it down in another way. Let's talk for a moment about the price tags. We all know that when we sin, there is a spiritual price tag. When we do that which God tells us not to do, we pay the penalty. There is always some scar tissue from sin. Yes, God forgives, but God does not take away the consequences. But I don't want to talk about the spiritual price. I want to get down to the practical issues that affect this in our churches and in our homes, because Solomon looks at us as almost as if he's taking an x-ray picture of this particular time in history. And he tells us what happens when we do not follow God's clear direction about moral purity. First of all, we suffer personally. Proverbs 5:9 says, "Lest you give your honor to others and your years to the cruel one." One commentator I read said the word cruel one means blackmailer. Lest you give your honor to others and allow yourself to be blackmailed. You pay a price emotionally. Proverbs 5:11-14 says that this kind of activity fills your life with remorse and regret. And you mourn at last when your flesh and your body are consumed, and you say, "How I have hated instruction, and my heart despised correction. I have not obeyed the voice of my teachers, nor inclined my ear to those who instructed me. I was on the verge of total ruin in the midst of the assembly of the congregation." Notice, hated instruction, despised correction, obeyed not the voice of his teachers, inclined not his ear to those who instructed him. Here's a person who looks back on his life and realized that he had been forewarned and he had ignored the warning and had walked headlong into the whole situation in spite of that. I cannot tell you how many times people have come to talk to me over the years of my ministry about relationships that they knew were wrong, that they knew were in violation of the Word of God. And as we have talked, I have explained to them what God's Word said. And they have said, "We're going to do this anyway and ask God to forgive us." That's tempting God with presumptuous sin. That's saying, "I can do whatever I want, and then I can just pray a prayer and God will make it all better." My friend, that is so presumptuous, and it helps you to understand how little you know both about the grace of God and the judgment of God. And then here's one that everyone who's been through a situation in life can certainly talk about, and that is how this deals with you financially. I know guys who work every day, and about 80% of their work goes toward alimony and settlement accounts and attorney's fees because they couldn't stay at home and do what God tells them to do. So they work every day and they're reduced to a crust of bread. It touches you professionally. It says here, verses 18 and 19, "For her house leads down to death and her paths to the dead." Now watch this. "None who go to her return, nor do they regain the paths of life." A very interesting concept. Yes, God can forgive it, and yes, He will, and I want to make sure before we're finished, anyone caught up in the trap like we're talking about knows that God will forgive you and He'll wash it clean. He'll give you a clean heart, but there is a price to pay. There are consequences. There's scar tissue that develops over the issues that happen. And it's usually true that when someone falls, this is especially true when it's someone in spiritual leadership, they may be forgiven and they may be restored, but they're never restored to the same level of influence that they had before it all happened. They can't recover the lost momentum in their life and regain the paths that once they walked. Then it touches you socially. Notice, verses 29 through 35 of the sixth chapter say, "So is he who goes to his neighbor's wife. Whoever touches her shall not be innocent. People do not despise a thief if he steals to satisfy himself when he's starving. Yet when he is found, he must restore sevenfold. He may have to give up all the substance of his house. Whoever commits adultery with a woman lacks understanding." That means he's ignorant. "He who does so destroys his own soul. Wounds and dishonor he will get, and his reproach will not be wiped away. For jealousy is a husband's fury. Therefore he will not spare in the day of vengeance. He will accept no recompense, nor will he be appeased, though you give him many gifts." Every time I turn around, somebody's saying, "Well, if it's just me, and it's just her, and it's all right with me, and it's all right with her, how does that affect anybody else?" How many of you know that for every me and every her, there's four or five other people involved at each end? There's no such thing as just me and her. We all as men ought to pray, "Almighty God, preserve me from ever having to go in and sit down with my children and explain to them why their mother and I are not going to be together anymore, or why I have violated the covenant of marriage." There's always people hurt. It hurts you professionally, it hurts you socially, and there's a terrible, terrible penalty to be paid. You say, "Pastor Jeremiah, this is not a happy message." I know. But it is a message that comes out of the Word of God. And, you know, there are all these passages in the book of Proverbs strung together about wisdom. And if one person hears this warning and walks away from an affair that's about to happen, or gets out of an involvement that they've started to get into because they realize that God has sent them this love letter to warn them against the penalty, it will be worth all of the tension I feel in this room right now. Well, that's the problem. Let's talk about how we keep this from happening, all right? I want to get away from the problem. Let's go to the solution. Once again, the book of Proverbs gives us some encouragement. How do I keep this kind of thing from happening in my life? And I speak as a person who is taking this counsel along with you, because I'm no better than anyone else. I stand on this platform so you can see me, but not because I'm above you. I'm just one of you. I'm a fellow struggler, a fellow human being with all of the same potential to do something terrible if I don't walk with God. But listen to the Proverbs. First of all, respond to the counsel of God's Word. Here in this passage that we have read, and in all these passages, there is this plea on the part of the Father to the Son. Notice chapter 5, verses 1 and 2. "My Son, pay attention to my wisdom. Lend your ear to my understanding, that you may preserve discretion and your lips may keep knowledge." The Word of God will help you. You need to have the Word of God flowing through your life, memorizing Scripture, hearing God's Word, reading books, reading the Word of God over and over again. Let the Word of God renew your mind and fill your heart with God's truth. Psalm 119, verse 11 says, "Your word have I hidden in my heart." Why? "That I might not sin against you." And Psalm 119, verse 9 says, "How can a young man cleanse his way?" Listen, "By taking heed according to your word." That's it. Let the Word of God be your constant companion. Can't get enough of the Word of God on Sunday for this to happen, I promise you. Can't get it by listening to Turning Point Radio or watching Turning Point Television. You got to get in the book yourself. Let the Word of God come through your spirit. Secondly, reject an arrogant attitude. Notice verse 26 of chapter 7. Says, "For she has cast down many wounded." Now watch this. "And all who were slain by her were strong men." How many of you know that there's no such person who is totally impervious to this kind of an attack or this kind of an involvement? The first thing we need to do, men, is exercise this knowledge, and women too, that any one of us, no matter what our background, no matter what our circumstances, capable of doing something to hurt God and hurt the ones that love us, and hurt our testimony and hurt our families. We're capable of it. The Bible says that we're not ever to allow pride to get into our lives, because pride goes before destruction and a haughty spirit before a fall. 1 Corinthians 10:12 says, "Therefore let him who thinks he stands take heed lest he fall." Listen to me. Don't be arrogant. Don't think it can't happen to you. I don't care how pristine you may be in your thought process. Remember, let him that thinketh he stand take heed lest he fall. Reject an arrogant spirit. And then thirdly, recognize the danger of conversation. This is happening more and more. Every time we talk to somebody, well, we could just talk. Usually it's not even a sexual thing that begins. It's just, well, she listened to me. She cared about what was going on. I could talk. A reminder to all marital couples, we need to talk more. What's going on right now is we got chat rooms on the internet. We got all kinds of infidelity going on because people are talking to one another on the internet. Now, I'm not saying that every internet relationship is bad, but it's bad if you already have a relationship. Somebody said, well, I'm not sure I'm married to the right woman. My friend, if you're married, you're married to the right woman. Amen. Chat rooms, just the very thought of it. People getting together in the quietness of their study or at work or wherever, developing relationships through conversation. Did you notice when we were going through these passages how much was said about words? In case you didn't, let me just run them by you real quickly. Proverbs 2:16, to deliver you from the immoral woman, from the seductress who flatters with their words. 5:3, for the lips of an immoral woman drip honey and her mouth is smoother than oil. Proverbs 6:24, to keep you from the evil woman, from the flattering tongue of a seductress. Proverbs 7:21, with her enticing speech she caused him to yield. With her flattering lips she seduced him. Just be careful about conversations. There is a line in a conversation between a man and a woman who are not married to each other and are married to somebody else. There's a line in conversation over which you should not cross. When you start discussing personal, intimate things with people who are not your own spouse, you have entered into the danger zone, and it's just a matter of time before all of the things that we've talked about already become personally known to you. Watch out for your conversations. I never saw that before, but it's so true. Then run away from temptation. I've said this so often in various sermons that come close to this subject that I'm almost embarrassed to say it again. But notice what it says in Proverbs 5:8. Remove your way far from her and do not go near the door of her house. Get out of there, man. Get out of there. I often said the best equipment for maintaining moral purity is the best pair of Adidas you can buy. Joseph ran away. Remember that? Joseph was caught and he ran away. And it says in the Word of God that we're to flee this. Do not let your heart turn aside to her ways. Do not even stray into her paths. 1 Corinthians 6:18 says, flee sexual immorality. 2 Timothy 2:22 says, flee youthful lusts. Run from it. I don't have to interpret that. You're in a situation at work where this kind of thing is happening and you're getting kind of drawn into a relationship, ask for a transfer. If you have the power, ask for their transfer. But don't allow yourself to stay in an environment where you are constantly exposed to the same temptation which you are currently not doing well with. Realize the fulfillment of your marriage relationship. It's not only what you do out there, it's what you do at home as well. Now, turn with me. You're not going to believe this is in the Bible, but it is. Let me read, beginning in the 5th chapter, beginning at the 15th verse. Are you ready? Drink water from your own cistern, running water from your own well. Should your fountains be dispersed abroad, streams of water in the streets, let them be only your own and not for strangers with you. Let your fountain be blessed and rejoice with the wife of your youth as a loving deer and a graceful doe. Let her breast satisfy you at all times and always be enraptured with her love. For why should you, my son, be enraptured by an immoral woman and be embraced in the arms of a seductress? You say, that's almost erotic language to be reading in church. It's in the Bible. And what it says is, there isn't anything wrong with sexuality. There's not anything wrong with it. God created it. It's to be enjoyed within the boundary of marriage between one man and one woman who've covenanted themselves together for life. And the Bible says in the book of Hebrews that God honors this. that marriage is an honorable thing among all, and the bed undefiled, but fornicators and adulterers God will judge. God teaches us that the best defense is a good offense, right? And when you allow God to work in your own marriage relationship so that it's strong, makes it even more difficult for the tempter to come and lure you away and do something that will destroy your life. Finally, resolve to guard your heart. Proverbs 6:25 says, "Do not lust after her beauty in your heart, nor let her allure you with her eyelids." The Word of God is such a loving letter. It may sound as if it's harsh when we speak of it in terms like this, but God loves us so much, He wants the best for us. And the best for us does not lie in illicit relationships and in moral conduct. My friend, the best is in a relationship according to God's Word. I have a friend by the name of Richard Furman, who is a doctor in Boone, North Carolina. He is a thoracic surgeon and a wonderful Christian. And we were talking about losing our parents. He told me about his dad, who died when he was 73. And he said, "David, one thing I will never forget is that after my dad died, we as children gathered around and were talking to my mom about my dad and their relationship and their marriage. And we got to talking about their wedding. And mom said that when they got married, they didn't have any money for a honeymoon. So they spent their honeymoon in her parents' home, up in the second story of their home." And one of the kids said, "Mom, how long did the honeymoon last?" She said, "It ended yesterday." That's what I want. Isn't that what you want? Isn't that where the joy of life is? Isn't that where godliness is reflected in homes? It ended yesterday. May it be so for us. And let me say this to you. Wherever you are in this process, maybe you have blown it. Maybe there's some scars on your heart. I want to tell you that God will forgive you. And He wants you now to take what's left of your life and make the best of it for His honor and glory. You can't go back and undo what's done, but you can go forward. You can go forward with the principles of God's Word and live your life according to His principles of purity. May God grant that you will do it. And in the process, may you find a way to cultivate a higher love, a love for the Lord Jesus that will be so great that you would never want to do anything to hurt Him because He's done so much for you.
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17: Welcome to Focus on the Family's weekend broadcast. 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Today on Focus on the Family with Jim Daly, we're exploring the topic of storms, which can change very quickly and unexpectedly, and a light rain can transform without warning into a howling gale. It's really damaging, even life-threatening. And your marriage is going to go through storms at some point. The question is, are you ready? I'm John Fuller, and thanks for joining us today.
18: John, the voice actor, I like this. Oh. You should go out for Odyssey and become a voice there.
17: I had one line, one sentence in
18: Doesn't
17: Odyssey.
18: Doesn't that bother you? They've only asked you in 40 years to do one line?
17: No, because
18: that's bothers me. I had one little part there once upon a time. But it's true. Marriage at times can be a struggle, just like voice acting. Gene and I have our struggles too. You know, Gene's always saying, you need to let people know we're not perfect, and we're not. And, you know, we have things in our own marriage that we have to work on, and that's okay. That's kind of like what life is. But, you know, there are couples who say, we've never had an argument. And I say, God bless you. I don't know if that's healthy. I mean, somebody might be rolling over all the time saying, okay, yes. But today, we want to hear from a great friend and guest who wants to prepare you for those inevitable storms in your marriage. And let me remind you, Focus on the Family is here for you. That is key. We want to help you in any way we can. And I want to reemphasize, we are a treasure trove of resources here at Focus. Almost 50 years doing this, we have accumulated great wisdom with our counselors, our resources, the books we select and approve. Man, it's so much digital information online. There is everything at your fingertips.
17: Yeah, we're a phone call away, 800, the letter A in the word family, or stop by our website. Gary Thomas is our guest today. He's a wonderful speaker and author. He serves on the pastoral teaching team at Cherry Hills Community Church in Highlands Ranch outside of Denver. And among the many books Gary has written, the one we're talking about today is Making Your Marriage a Fortress, Strengthening Your Marriage to Withstand Life's Storms. And here's Jim, how you began the conversation with Gary Thomas on today's episode of Focus on the Family with Jim Daly.
18: You have written some incredible books on marriage. I would say you're the foremost expert on marriage. I hope your wife Lisa's happy. That's the proof
19: Ray,
18: in the pudding.
19: Don't see me wince there when you
18: We're
19: said
18: gonna
19: that.
18: We're going to call her in a minute and make sure. No, it's so true, though, huh? Gene and I always talk about that. It's tough to be in that marriage space where you're the expert, and then you and your wife have an argument, and you're thinking in the back of your mind, wait a minute, this can't be happening to us. Does that happen to you?
19: Well, what's been a blessing, because people often ask Lisa, what's it like? And she says, what's made it easier for me, she goes, is he really does live out what he writes about, except for one book. And we talked about it, Everybody Matters. She thinks I could do a better job eating a little more healthily than I do. But as far as marriage, she seems to give me at least a passing grade.
18: All right, so. Now you made the rest of us feel better when we eat that In-N-Out burger. Okay. All right, let's get into it. Explain the idea of storms in a marriage. I get it generally, but you know, I understand it's related to your experience of surviving that hurricane down in Houston.
19: Well, yeah, it happened in 2017, and I think a lot of people can relate to this. We'd been in Houston for 7 years at the time, and every time in the fall, you have the signs blinking on the freeway, hurricane season is here, get your prepared kits ready and all of that. And the first few years, we take it seriously. We're from Pacific Northwest. The thought of a hurricane is terrible. After 4 or 5 years, you're like, yeah, I've heard that before. And then 2017, they said this big thing, Hurricane Harvey's coming, and it hit, and it wasn't that big of a deal at first, but then it moved a little inland, camped over Houston, and dropped over 50 inches of rain in 3 days. It felt like Noah's flood. I mean, it was just like, it just didn't stop. The water keeps coming up and up and up. And that point, we see it coming into the yard, and I'm like, okay, I got to take this seriously. I go in the garage. This is so pathetic. All I had was cardboard and blue painter's tape.
18: Oh, great.
19: Which, to hold out flood water, you know, carry a gallon of water in a paper bag, and you're going to have just as much luck. And I realized, you know, just because the storm didn't come last year or the year before, the year before, the year before, people who are from that area of the country know eventually it is, and you need to be prepared. And I think the same thing is true for marriages, that, yeah, just because it has only happened to your neighbor or you haven't seen it this or that, just the way that life works, even for believers, and sometimes I think especially for believers, the storm is going to hit. And at that point, will your marriage be part of the problem or part of the solution? And that's why you want to prepare.
18: You say these storms will reveal one or two truths about a marriage and a couple. What are those?
19: All of these couples, the one thing that they had in common, and I was so inspired by their stories, was that they never imagined that they would have to face the depth of pain and struggle that they faced. They were all caught by surprise, but secondly, that God is faithful. And not theoretically. God says he's going to be faithful. In fact, I think there are two verses that have really come true as I've written this book and think about it and I'm speaking on it. Psalm 9:10 says, "Those who know your name trust in you, for you, Lord, have never forsaken those who seek you." There hasn't been a single person who seeks God that God has forsaken. And then Jesus' almost fierce promise, but comforting one, in this world you will have trouble, but take heart, I have overcome the world. Every couple found that to be true. Mm. They did face trouble, but when they sought refuge in God, they found refuge, a new relationship with God and a new relationship with each other.
18: Yeah, and we're going to cover in more detail. I think one of the great breakdowns in marriage can be those expectations, especially early in marriage. Speak to that expectation problem, which the earlier a couple can figure that out, I think, the better their marriage is going to be. Yeah.
19: Well, it's not just the expectations we have of our spouse. I think it's the expectations we have of God and ourselves. I think of one couple, Daryl and Stacy, a wonderful, godly couple. Stacy came from a dysfunctional childhood, and so she really wanted a strong guy who would take care of her. Daryl was a weightlifter. He could bench press 400 pounds. Mm-hmm. His expectations were, I'm going to be there for my wife physically. I'm going to protect my wife. I'm going to be carrying in the groceries or whatnot. 3 years after they were married, they got the diagnosis of MS on the part of Daryl. So really what motivated Stacy to get married, I want a strong man who's going to make me feel secure, who will take care of me, would never come true. She had to completely die to those expectations. And Daryl thought his relationship with Stacy would be, you can count on me, I'm going to be there for you, I'm going to take care of you. And now he says, decades later, she takes care of me. Mm-hmm. And talking to him even more recently, it's amazing. Stacy said, when I married Daryl, I thought I would just bask in the glow of Bubba. Because he was obviously, as a weightlifter, he was a big guy, but charismatic, loved the Lord, great with kids. I mean, a really, really good guy. And today, Stacy says, he's marked by humility like no other guy I know, because MS has humbled him. So she thought he would impress people with his strength. God decided he's going to have, no, Daryl, you're going to impress people with your humility, which only would have come through the severe road that they walked together.
18: Well, and the other part of that is how Daryl embraced what God's journey for him is. I mean, that's the humbling part, that he didn't walk away from the Lord in that respect. He said, thank you, Lord, and let's move on.
19: Yeah.
18: I mean, that's amazing.
19: It wasn't easy. I love it. He said when he was first diagnosed, because he was an athlete, he thought of himself that way. He said, I had one two-word prayer. Heal me, heal me, heal me, heal me. And he just kept praying. And who wouldn't, you know, in your 20s facing this, until God finally said to him, Daryl, I am going to heal you, but not of MS. I'm going to use MS to heal other things in your life. And it ended up being the pride.
18: Wow.
19: And here's where I've just blown away by the wisdom of some of these couples. This is hard-won wisdom. Daryl talked about getting into bed at night. So he gets his chair right up to there. He still has use of his arms somewhat, so he can lift his body onto the bed, but he can't get his legs over. And so Stacy has to lift up his legs and move him over onto the bed. And he said to me, Gary, I'm tempted sometimes to say, why bother? I'm just going to let Stacy do everything. I'm only doing a little bit. And he goes, but I was really challenged. He says, I think I could probably physically only do about 20% of what I used to do.
18: Wow.
19: But I've been convicted by God. I want to do 100% of that 20%. Mm. And so often when couples go through challenges, they just give up. Well, if we can't do everything we wanted to do, let's just go into early retirement. And I was able to use, this has been life-changing for me, with a man who went

0: intentionally connecting while you're on the road. You learn how to live separate lives. And if you learn how to live separate lives, you become comfortable with separate lives. And that is a gateway to divorce.
1: Yeah, those are so many good lessons in that. I mean, one of the things is create a communication pattern. I try to call Jean at least once during the day when I'm traveling. It's usually two or three times when I have a little break. I probably bug the daylight out of her. Hey, what are you doing? Didn't we just talk an hour ago? I'm not doing much more differently now. But it's just good to stay connected. You kind of refer to that, I think, as focused communication. I don't know if that fits the
0: bill. No, it was perfect. And Christina really stressed this because she has a friend whose husband is a pilot, and he didn't do that well. She goes, I'm talking to him on the phone, and I can tell I have about 10% of him. He's watching a game. He's watching SportsCenter. And so what my conclusion was, look, if you know you only have 10 minutes of solid conversation, give your spouse, your husband or your wife, the full 10 minutes. That's why I like FaceTime, because you can't cheat. look at each other face to face. It's better to say, I'm yours for this amount of time. And then, you know, I'm tired and I got to go off. And one woman said her husband would call her when she was at work, and she would just be up front. Hey, babe, I've got 5 minutes before I have to be in this meeting, but I'm all yours for 5 minutes. And so she would listen and engage. And I think that's where just be intentional when you are communicating, and then just admit when you're at the end. For Baron and Christina, high-low was really helpful to set up their conversation. What's the high point? What's the low point? Because by the end of that, he was pretty tired. I mean, it's a demanding job that he faced. He could see people die. And Christina was empathetic to that she wanted to be connected in marriage, but also have empathy that my spouse is doing a good thing, serving our country and ultimately protecting our family.
1: Mm-hmm. Right. Well, the pilot example, I was thinking you were going to say while he's flying the plane, he gives her about 10%. And I was thinking, that's a good thing if I'm on the plane with him. I don't mind 10%. Yeah. Let's move to another couple, Keith and Roxanne, that you mentioned, who brought, as you described it, quite a bit of baggage into the relationship.
0: Yeah.
1: I think, you know, many couples, it may not fit exactly the definition of this couple, but when you bring childhood wounds and things into the marriage, boy, you have got to deal with that stuff.
0: Yes.
1: Describe what Keith and Roxanne, what they brought into the marriage and how it unfolded.
0: Well, first, a word to wives. It's so devastating, and I know wives can be unfaithful too. There's a story in the book where a wife had the affair, but so often wives think, if my husband is cheating or he's looking at porn, what could I have done? Am I not keeping myself up? Am I not active? And every husband insisted, and Keith was among this, there's nothing my wife could have done to stop
1: me
0: from straying.
1: That's not the issue.
0: This is not about her. Yeah. It was entirely about me. In fact, he said, Roxanne was my perfect wife. And because I thought she's a perfect wife, I thought I'm certainly going to lose her when she finds out the real me. And so why don't I just get it over with, act so outrageously that it's like pulling off the Band-Aid and getting it done. But for Roxanne, her father had been unfaithful to her mom. And so she just had these real deep wounds and a lot of insecurity that's understandable. Keith grew up in a family where he was not brought in as part of it. He always felt left out. Then he was molested as a young boy, and a counselor in Houston that I often go to for these issues told me, Gary, whenever a client comes to me and says that this happened to him as a young boy, he goes, I wait for the dominoes to fall. He goes, he's not excusing it. He goes, but it's such a deep wound. And so when you have that kind of baggage where there was just no connection relationally with your family, all of this happened before he met Roxanne, before he married Roxanne. Roxanne had nothing to do with it. Because he didn't deal with that baggage, marriage, I've found as a pastor, gives guys about a 9 to 12 month pause. In the freshness of marriage, a lot of those old things go away. But eventually, if they're not dealt with, they're going to come back. And so it's about getting strong so that you can be strong in your marriage. Roxanne couldn't cure or help or heal Keith. He needed a professional. She's not a PhD counselor. And so it's just, what I say is, if you have some hurts, maybe kids laughed at you or bullied you a little bit, maybe you're fine to talk with a pastor and receive spiritual care. But when you have the level of hurt that Keith had, and I think that Roxanne had, you need a professional. You know, I can brush my teeth. I can't give myself a root canal.
1: Right. So it's really fair. We often demean that in the Christian community because we think, well, really, all you need is God.
0: Yeah.
1: And of course, that's true. If the Lord can wipe that slate clean, that's wonderful. That's not typically what happens. Going all the way back to your first story, God puts us on journeys to learn things about ourselves and about the world around us. So I love that encouragement to get good Christian counseling, I would say.
0: So I think with couples, when you're looking at your childhood hurts, instead of just saying, oh, it makes me so angry when he does this, or when she disrespects me, like I want to say, why does this make you angry?
1: Yeah.
0: Why does this make you feel so disrespected? Why are you so sensitive to this or that? It might be what your spouse is doing, but it might not be. It might be what your dad did, what your mom did, what your siblings did. It's just recognizing that we bring a lot of baggage into our marriage, and I don't want my wife to have to carry it. That's where I need to go get help and say, can you unload this so I'm not just dumping it on my spouse?
1: You know, so often, Gary, temperament plays into this, and it could be either the husband or the wife. Either one can be very pro-counseling, the other one not so much, because for some, it marks failure, that I'm not measuring up, all those performance issues. It's not about that. No. It's about getting healthy, and so I just want to encourage people to remember that and try to break loose of that to make your marriage all that it can be. Right at the end here, the impact of isolation in a marriage, and it fits with this story, I think, but the isolation in a marriage can really wreak havoc on that relationship, both in a male expression of that, because we as men tend to pull in and go the way of the little boy. We don't want to deal with it. We don't want her harping on us. I don't know what to do. I don't know how to fix that in me. So we just pull in and we go news, weather, and sports, right?
0: Right.
1: And then for wives, I mean, they find it in, I think, in other activity, girlfriend activity. They get distracted and you end up isolated. Speak to the verse in Proverbs that you mentioned in the book about the downside of isolation. Yeah. To me it feels like it's a medication, but it's medicating in the wrong way.
0: Absolutely. Proverbs 18:1 says, whoever isolates himself seeks his own desire. He breaks out against all sound judgment. Keith felt like his downfall into affairs was fueled largely by isolation. He didn't deal with feeling isolated from his family of origin, and so he felt the same thing in his marriage, and always thought he had to look outside of his family to do it. And I think isolation is sort of like, let me give a plug for Focus on, it's like Focus on the Family. Publishers say they want books that are Tylenol, not vitamins. And what they mean by that is, if you have a headache, I need this. Vitamins are supplements for long-term help, and they don't seem as urgent. I bet when people are going through an affair, or a kid is rebelling, or things are crazy, they're listening to 10 Focus on the Family episodes.
1: Well, I hope so.
0: But this is why you need the supplements as well, because if you wait until the crisis hits before you try to gain the wisdom, or before you're part of a church group, they wouldn't have had anybody to call. When things are going well, you don't think you need church. It's like an obligation. Well, we should go. It's Sunday. But if you know the storms are going to come, you're going to say, we need to be a part of a church. The day will come when we need them. And the day is here when somebody needs us. And it was a real lesson. I think if you look at scripture reading, prayer, Bible study, listening to Focus, those are just wise things. Taking your vitamins to gradually become stronger as a person and as a couple. If you know the storm will hit, and it will, get the wisdom now so that you can draw from it. Not be like me with cardboard and blue painter's tape trying to hold back floodwaters, which is worthless. I just didn't have the resources. I didn't gather them ahead of time, and that was foolish.
1: Yeah, I hear you. And what you're saying is, on the sunny day, get the sandbags ready.
0: Yeah.
1: Because you're going to need them tomorrow.
0: Absolutely.
1: But Gary, this has been so good. And again, I just respect the depth in which you write on this topic of marriage. And every book that you've done on marriage is just a powerhouse, and it's so full of wisdom for couples, and this one hits the mark once again. And I just hope people will respond. Even if you're in a healthy place with your marriage, it'll be healthier. And maybe you know people in your church or family members that need a copy of this great resource that Gary has written. Get in touch with us, like we normally say. If you can donate to the ministry, if you could become a monthly sustainer here at Focus, that'd be great. One-time gift is good, too. And we'll send you a copy of the book as our way of saying thank you. And if you're in a tough spot, we get it. We want to get the resource into your hands. So just let us know, and we'll give you the book. Also, your support helps to strengthen marriages and rescue couples who are in trouble. We have something called Hope Restored. It's a 4-day intensive. We have an 80% success rate. About 30% of the couples come with divorce papers ready to go. It's a remarkable program. I don't know of anything more successful in recovering marriages. And again, if that's something of interest to you, get in touch with us. We had a woman named Christy who she and her husband attended, and she said, I could have never imagined how God would use this experience to grow us closer to Him, to each other, and into the individuals He designed us to be. So often, we fell in love, we got married, and somehow now we're angry at each other. Hope Restored does a wonderful job of recovering that desire to be one, and that's God's desire for you as well. So check it out. Get help if you need it, and we are here to assist you in getting the help you need.
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0: 3 years after they were married, they got the diagnosis of MS on the part of Daryl. So really what motivated Stacy to get married, I want a strong man who's going to make me feel secure, who will take care of me, would never come true. She had to completely die to those expectations. And Daryl thought his relationship with Stacy would be, you can count on me, I'm going to be there for you, I'm going to take care of you. And now he says, decades later, she takes care of me.
2: That's Gary Thomas describing one of the many different kinds of storms that husbands and wives can face in marriage. But there's good news. God is always present with you in those storms. And with His help, you can experience a stronger, more intimate relationship. Gary is back with us today on Focus on the Family with Jim Daly, and I'm John Fuller.
1: Hey John, we had a great conversation with Gary last time, and you know what's frustrating with Gary? He's always saying something that I got to do differently.
2: That's frustrating.
1: And he's full of wisdom. I mean, yeah. He gives me those ideas. Okay, that's something I need to embrace and mm-hmm. do differently. And you are going to walk away with so many gold nuggets. Just stick with us. Gary is one of the foremost writers in this area of marriage. He's a pastor. John will give all those details in a moment. But I just love when Gary comes on and shares his wisdom that the Lord's given him. I'm reminded of that parable from Matthew 7 about building your house upon a foundation of rock and not sand. And when the storms of life come along, which is the theme of Gary's book, we have got to build that relationship, our marital relationship, on that rock. Mm-hmm. And that rock is the Lord. And we're going to talk about that today.
2: Right. And as you mentioned, Gary was part of the teaching team at Second Baptist Church in Houston, Texas for 11 years. He and his wife, Lisa, recently moved to Colorado, where he serves on the pastoral teaching team at Cherry Hills Community Church in Highlands Ranch. Gary has written over 20 books. He's a prolific speaker. He's a longtime and favorite guest here at Focus on the Family. And a book that really is the foundation for our conversation, and this is part two. If you didn't hear part one, stop by the website to hear it or watch it. The book is called Making Your Marriage a Fortress, and of course, we have copies of that book here at the ministry.
1: Gary, welcome back.
0: Thank you.
1: It's so good to have you. Okay, last time we started with that parable or that theme of the hurricane in Houston that you didn't prepare for. You had blue duct tape and cardboard. Didn't work too well. So my storm story, we can relate to marriage. So In August, I buy a snowblower when we bought our house here in Colorado. I thought, I'm ahead of the curve. In fact, the guy at the store said, you're really in thinking August. Outside the box. Yes. It's August, you know. So I got it. I put the oil in it, put the gas in it, started up. It ran great. I shoved it into the corner of the garage. The first snowstorm here came, 2 feet in October. Mm. I went and pulled that thing out, went to start it, and the engine had seized after running just like for 3 minutes. So then I got stuck. I couldn't buy a snowblower. We were having all these big storms, and they were sold out. And I thought, all that preparation, and it still went down. So how's that relate to marriage?
0: Well, there are three building blocks. I relied somewhat on the research of Dr. Archibald Hart and Dr. Sharon May, which is fun because it's a father-daughter team.
1: Yeah,
0: who
1: she's
0: wrote their
1: great.
0: Book together. Dr. Hart has gone on to glory. Dr. May is still writing and teaching, but they talk about the three building blocks of emotional connection. And that's where you don't want your snowblower to have the immediate. And the three things they talked about were trust, which is so key. And it's not just issues of betrayal that you're not going to be unfaithful to me. It's if you say you're going to pick up the bread, pick up the bread. If you're going to be there for your kids' event, be there for your kids' event. That trust is so key to intimacy. Mm. Betrayal is to a marriage what dynamite is to a door. I mean, it just blows it apart. And we too often think of betrayal just in the terms of, you know, sexual unfaithfulness. But we need to build trust in other areas. The second thing was emotional availability. And this can be tougher for guys. It's just that I'm making myself available for my wife. I'm letting her explore. I'm exploring. I'm being there so that I can be present with her in her issues, and she can be present in mine. And then sensitive responsiveness. And this was helpful for me because so often as a guy, our wife says something that's hurting her, and our first thing is, okay, I'm going to fix that. I can take care of that. You're not going to have to mm-hmm. deal with that. And what they really want to know right now is that there's a sensitive response. You want to fix it because you don't want to have to live through this with me. That the process matters so much to our wives. And so if you lose trust and emotional availability and sensitive responsiveness, you're on your road to getting further and further and further apart. But those are also three tools that couples can use to begin to rebuild their marriages. Give an example where a wife had to be sensitively responsible. She was the one in the book I talked about where she had had an affair. Her husband was really grilling her one night. He was trying to catch her like a detective. Well, you said you went there, and you said he called you there, and how could those both be true? And so he asked her again, and she said, David, you've asked me that question 100 times, and I'll give you an answer 100 times. I'm so sorry for what happened, and I understand why you're doing it. It was so, she wasn't being defensive. She was almost saying, I get why you're suspicious. It makes sense. And so I'm going to be sensitively responsible. Where it doesn't go well, and I see guys do this more than women, they'll confess and say, well, when are you going to get over it? Maybe never.
1: Right.
0: That's not a sensitive response. It's understanding, I put this fear in you. I put this hurt in you. I put this suspicion in you. I get it. It's on me, not on you. I'm not asking you to get over it. I'm willing to bear it.
1: Well, and I think in part, and you're going right to what I would describe as some of the extremes in the marriage storm,
0: yeah,
1: you know, that kind of thing. But you also speak in the book, you write in the book about the mundane things that create breaches, right? I thought one of the interesting ones, and I experienced this, Gene, and I did this when our boys were little. I remember coming home from work. I had a long day. And I was exhausted. I mean, I literally got one foot in the door. Gene was at the door with Trent and Troy, one in each arm. And my one foot is in the door. And she goes, you got to take the kids. Yeah. I'm done. Yeah. I'm done for the day. Take the kids. And I'm like, I put the briefcase down. I throw my jacket on the ground. Okay. I took the boys and took them to the basement and played with them. But it was hard because I was saying to Gene later, I said, man, I just need like 5 minutes. Just let me change my clothes, put a T-shirt on and some shorts, and then I'll do whatever we need to do with the kids. But it was like, it was hard. And that is a little bit of drift that you talk about too. And so I'd ask you kind of a more simple question in that regard, like the young couple that has 1, 2, 3-year-old children and
0: yes.
1: the drift that can create, the separation that can create, if they don't notice the storm warnings of what they're entering.
0: And it's a great point, Jim, because so often we think of storms as bad things happening. A storm can be a good thing that happens, like bringing a new baby into the house.
1: Great thing, but disruptive.
0: Right. Well, my friend Dr. Les Parrott has a great line. When a new baby is born, a new marriage is born. Even if it's a second or third baby.
1: Well, it's a different family.
0: It is.
1: It's not the same family.
0: And couples have told me before the baby comes, I says, what are you going to take out? And they go, what do you mean? Well, do you think God gives you 30 hours more a week? Here's a baby. Here's 30 hours. I go, and the couples that made it, Jim, we're talking about John and Deborah here from the book and others, where their kids were older, but during COVID, he had to double down. He was a pastor and launch online services. They were ruthless in cutting out what they could, and they were intentional, I mean, industriously so, in saying, we're going to come out of this closer together. And I think every time a couple brings home a new baby, there should be this pledge, and I think spoken out loud, our first goal is that 18 years from now, we're closer because we brought this baby home, not further apart.
1: Wow.
0: It's the best thing for the baby. It's the best thing for the marriage. It's the best thing for the legacy that they would leave behind. But they made tough choices in the case of John. Now, he's an eye surgeon, but he talked about what they do for their Sunday night check-ins. And you talk about emotionally available. He wasn't the first year. He was going through residency. He said, Gary, every picture of me that first year, I'm laying on the couch asleep with the baby on top of me. Because I was so tired. And they realized, okay, this can't go on. This can't happen with baby number two. He now works 3 days a week. And he works 5 minutes from home so he can come home from lunch. And you might say, would you make that sacrifice? He goes, yeah, I drive an older car. He goes, but if you could have the relationship with your wife that I have, he wasn't speaking to me directly, but you know, generally, he goes, it's an unmatchable connection. I like the life of intimacy that we share, the fun we have, the joy and connected. I would rather be this connected to my wife with maybe a couple $100,000 less in the bank than have money that I may never spend and feel like we don't know each other and being frustrated with each other all the time. And here's what I thought was just a beautiful truth that came out of it. Hannah says, you know, we even occasionally do marriage seminars, and everybody says, you guys are so lucky. You're such a good match. You found each other. And she said, Gary, luck has nothing to do with it. We didn't find this marriage. We created it, and we work hard to keep it. She goes, we can be distant easily. And they've learned the hard way that when they didn't do the three different ones, they had a date night. They live in British Columbia. beautiful sunset. I mean, it was just a gorgeous summer evening, paddleboarding, and they wrecked it because they had one of their worst arguments ever. And these friends came by in a boat and said, oh, this is such a romantic evening, isn't it? And they're like, this has nothing to do with romance. But I love that because younger couples often think, okay, you find the right person and you reap a great marriage. These couples discovered you have to be intentional, and check-ins were just a wonderful tool. For John and Deborah, it was Sunday evenings, 2 to 3 hours. That was their time. It was inviolate. The kids could not come into their room. They would not schedule anything. And I'm just saying, I see the seeds that they planted, and I see the crops that they have reaped, and I think that kind of intentionality pays off big time.
1: Yeah. You mentioned money there, and I want to come back to that because here at Focus, that's one of the reasons many, many couples will contact us, because money creates such friction in the marriage. And you use the illustration of the doctor who decided to work 3 days a week, drive an older car, those kinds of things. Those are all good decisions. But speak to how finances can create such a, I guess, storm. A hurricane in the marriage, and what can couples do practically to get their hands around those issues, that issue of finance?
0: Well, I featured two different couples, one that were buried in debt to where they owed more than they earned in a year, and that was a wake-up call, and another couple that was very poor when they got married, then very wealthy, and then they lost it all, and they've been dealing with that for a decade and a half. So they don't have that happy ending. Well, you start tithing and miraculous things happen. That happened to one couple, not to the other one. The two key lessons I got from this on finances were this: communication is so important. In both cases, one spouse didn't communicate to the other just how bad it was.
1: Right.
0: With one couple, the wife was an accountant, and her husband thought, well, she's an accountant, she knows what's going. But she just didn't share that they were going a little bit more into debt, a little bit more. And so they said, okay, let's figure this out. And when they found out they were more in debt than they earned in a year, he was just angry that she let him get into this situation. Both of the couples mentioned that communication is so key. Even if you're in a family where one person primarily handles the finances, in my marriage, that's my wife. We still have to have these quarterly meetings where I know this is where our investments are, this is where we're given, this is where we're settled. We don't have debts other than a house right now, so that's not an ongoing issue. But I do think if you don't want finances to pull you apart, there's got to be great communication. The second issue was the anger that resulted from that and learning how to deal with it. And I found one verse that I think a lot of couples take too literally in a way that hurts their marriage, and that's that verse: do not let the sun go down while you're angry, and do not give the devil a foothold. And so they think they have to keep working this out before they go to sleep. And that's what happened with Randy and Hannah. They're going around and around and around. Well, we don't let the sun go down on your anger, and it only got worse. It took Randy 3 days to come to grips with his anger and frustration before they could deal with it productively. And I think when you look at that scripture, there are three statements, not one. There's, in your anger do not sin, that's one. Do not let the sun go down while you are still angry, that's two. And do not give the devil a foothold. We pull that second phrase, don't let the sun go down while you're angry, out of context and make that the whole message. But Paul's directly quoting wisdom literature, which most people know they're not laws, it's just general wisdom. And in the Old Testament times, that was, don't delay paying somebody, because at that point, if you did, they might go home hungry. If you've taken somebody's coat, return it by midnight so that they're not cold through the night. It was just a way, this is in Ephesians, and it was largely a Jewish, had a large Jewish community. Paul's just using language from scripture they would understand. But what he's really saying is, in your anger, do not sin, and don't give the devil a foothold. The don't go to sleep, I think, is a legalistic application. If you're going around and around and around, and it's 2 a.m., my suggestion is, get a good night's sleep, wake up, have a bagel, a cup of coffee, process it, maybe talk to God, and then come together. I don't think you're disobeying that verse. I think you're saying, okay, I don't want to sin in my anger, and I don't want to give the devil a foothold, and use that other one as a general principle. That's what the couples found was most helpful for them. And this is the great thing about marriage challenges, is they teach us how to handle things, like anger, like fear, like a lack of forgiveness, like arrogance.
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8: In 1783, the Revolutionary War was nearly over, but America's future remained uncertain. Officers in the Continental Army were angry. Congress had failed to provide promised pay, and some considered using the Army's power to force the government's hand. George Washington understood their frustration, but he also knew the liberty they had fought to win could be destroyed by the very army that secured it. Washington confronted his officers and urged them to choose honor, patience, and loyalty to the Republic over rebellion. He could have used their anger to increase his own power. Instead, he used his influence to restrain it. Power asks what it can take. Character asks what duty requires. Washington's lesson still stands. Freedom survives when leaders place principle above ambition and remain faithful to God, country, and the people they serve.
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1: Gary, I'm circling like a buzzard coming back to some of the themes that you're mentioning, but one of the things you said that caught my attention was that busyness can be the sucker punch of a marriage. And I think I get that, and you're pecking around all of that, but describe how we need to be aware of the sucker punch.
0: Well, the destruction of a sucker punch is that you don't see it coming. Most of us see sickness as a serious assault on our marriage. When you get a diagnosis, you have MS, you have cancer, you have Alzheimer's. Okay, this is something that we have to face head on. When a child is born with a disability, okay, we have to face this head on. Busyness is more by degrees. It's like gaining weight. You gain a quarter pound every 2 weeks, which means you gain half a pound in a month, which means you gain 6 pounds in a year and 12 pounds. And, it's just this gradual thing where
1: how did you know that's what happened to me?
0: but it's not that much, right? You think a quarter. And I think with marriages, you can experience that distance where you don't know more. And so I would just ask couples today listening, if you're in your kitchen, you're in your living room, you're driving down the road, do you know your spouse's greatest temptation right now? Do you know the greatest frustration at work? Do you know the greatest fear they have for their children? Do you know the greatest hurt from their childhood that they're trying to deal with that keeps coming back and really challenges how they view themselves? Do you know their best way of connecting with God? Do they feel far from God? So often we just assume that we know our spouses and that we're walking this life together. Those are basic things that we often just never get around, and it's just because we're just too busy. It's a sucker punch. We don't see it coming until all of a sudden we're knocked out and say, how did that happen? And you see it, Jim, how many times have you heard this? I love him. I'm just not in love with him anymore.
1: Right.
0: And more often than not, that's just busyness. You haven't worked on the marriage. You've slowly grown apart, so you can't even see your way back. There is a way back, but it doesn't feel like it at the time.
1: Yeah. Gary, let me ask you, in your book, Making Your Marriage a Fortress, you describe a couple who lost their 19-year-old son. Mm-hmm. My brother and his wife had that experience with their 30-year-old son. Mm-hmm. I asked him one day, I just said, how often do you think of Bobby? He said, Jim, every day I think of Bobby. That probably brings tears to my eyes even thinking about it now, because I don't know that there's any greater loss than the loss of a child.
0: I don't think there is. And when it's the loss of an only child, because it's not just your current loss, Jim, it's the future losses. What they found is that the second year was more painful than the first. Wow. The first year, they're numb. But the second year, okay, every Christmas now, we don't have Garrett with us. Garrett's friends graduate from college. They get jobs. Well, we don't have that. His friends get married. We're never going to have a daughter-in-law. They have kids. We're never going to have grandchildren. It's an ongoing loss. It's not like a one-time hurt. It's the hurt that keeps on hurting. What they found that kept them through was they had been serious students of Scripture. And it was so helpful. We talked earlier about whether you view Bible reading as Tylenol or vitamins. So often we go to the Bible if we need Tylenol. We've got a headache. We've got a hurt. Okay, what will solve it? Vitamins is a wiser approach because you need to draw upon it. And Janelle said something to me that blew me away. That this is faith in action as they're sharing freely about the devastation of losing this beloved son, a really good kid. In fact, as this airs, Jim, it'll be almost 10 years exactly that they've lost their son. But Janelle said to me, Gary, God didn't just call Garrett from us. He called Garrett to something. Mm-hmm. And applying the scripture to be absent from the body is to be present with the Lord. She goes, I know today Garrett is perfectly serving the God who created him. She goes, my friends, they have issues sometimes with daughters-in-law, or there's alcoholism or work problems or depression or whatnot. She goes, Garrett has none of that. He's doing exactly what God created him to do. And Jim, the faith and the excitement, he's just perfectly serving God in a way that my friends' kids aren't yet, because they're still here in a fallen situation. And I was blessed by a woman for whom Scripture became real. She needed it to be real, and she found Scripture to be true. And it was a refuge, and it was balm in the midst of her tremendous hurt. Another big help for them was just the community. She mentions grabbing the lapels of one of her best friends the morning she found out. She said 70% of marriages end up in a divorce when this happens. Please don't let me lose my husband. I've lost my son. I don't want to lose my husband. And this church just wrapped their arms around her. She was getting 5 or 6 texts every day. After the first year, Joe's friends kind of dropped off. Janelle's friends, maybe, not saying it's a gender thing, but they were right there. But I think Joe's friends said, okay, we've traveled through this a year. It's time to move on. And so at 18 months is when he kind of broke. And it was interesting because Janelle said, for the first year, it was 95% Joe and 5% me. Joe was the strong one. He was holding me up. The second year, she says, it became 75% me and 25% Joe. It just, he was devastated. And what was so devastating to her, every time he saw Janelle's face, he was reminded of Garrett. Garrett looked so much like her. So he wants to love his wife, and yet just the grief that he's reminded of his son. And so they had one of the biggest arguments of their marriage about 18 months after Garrett had died. And Joe stormed off, and Janelle just got on the phone and she called his friends. Y'all got to go get him. I don't know what's going to happen, but he doesn't need to be alone right now. And they did. And that's why I say to people listening, church does matter. God doesn't want us to walk through this life alone. It's not just husband and wife. It's husband and wife and church. Because right now, people need you if you're not going through a storm. But the day will come. Jesus says, in this world, you will have trouble. If you believe Jesus, the day will come when you need those church members to wrap their arms around you. And it's too late if you wait for it. So keep listening to Focus on the Family. Get the daily vitamins. Grow in Scripture so that you can draw that powerful truth when you need it. Have those relationships so that you can stay together. What Joe and Janelle have today is so precious. It's buried 70% of couples who have faced it. It's given them 100% increase in their love for each other.
1: Yeah, and that's so wonderful and so well said. And you know, that's what God does in our hearts when we lean into Him, not away from Him. And the test for us is where that bitterness and that anger goes. Do you trust God to bring you through the valley and out the other side and raise you up in a mountaintop, even if circumstances aren't dictating that's the joy you should have. That's the joy God brings. So, man, this has been terrific, Gary. Thanks so much for spending the time with us on day two. And as John said, if you missed day one, go back and get it. You can do that through your smartphone, through the app, or come to the website and download it there. But the basic premise here is Gary's poured his heart into this book, Making Your Marriage a Fortress. And there's so many nuggets of truth in here. You need to get a copy, and we'd love it if you would participate in ministry with us. Get the book directly from Focus, become a monthly supporter. We'll send it as our way of saying thank you. If you can't do that, we get it. One-time gift is another great way to do ministry with Focus on the Family, help more marriages. And I'm telling you, John, I've said this a lot. The breakdown of marriage is, I believe, the core problem in the culture. I don't care what color your skin is or any of that. Marriage is a significant problem in the culture today, and kids are struggling. You talk about fighting poverty, we need to keep marriages together. And Gary has devoted his life to that, and it's worth reading. So get a hold of us and get a copy today.
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18: As we make our way through life, there are several attitudes I have discovered that can demoralize us, not to mention those who have to be around us. I'm talking about the attitudes of uselessness, self-pity, and fear. When we tell ourselves we're useless, it causes us to die actually before we die. It also makes us really hard to be around, doesn't it? Do you know someone like that? Also, the attitude of self-pity carries with it the false notion that nobody cares for you anymore. It's what I call the woe-is-me mentality. It goes something like this. Nobody cares about me anymore. Why should I bother to stay alive? Woe is me. Hey, nobody likes being around a person like that. And how about fear? Oh, and that's an attitude that often occurs as we grow older. It's the notion that we need to be very careful and avoid all dangers and every single risk. Truth be told, a fearful attitude like that can quickly lead to a suspicious, paranoid spirit. Fear is a thief that steals our joy and robs us of our peace. I believe it is one of the most devastating of all emotions. If we're afraid, chances are good we'll draw our blinds and we'll double lock all our doors, and we'll also miss out on most of the fun in life. So let's not go there. What is God's alternative to these and other attitudes? It's an attitude of enthusiasm. I love the approach the Apostle Paul wrote about in the letter to the Philippians, first in chapter 2 and then again in chapter 4. Listen as I read the first 5 verses of chapter 2 and then verse 14 of that chapter. Is there any encouragement from belonging to Christ? Any comfort from His love? Any fellowship together in the Spirit? Are your hearts tender and compassionate? Then make me truly happy by agreeing wholeheartedly with each other, loving one another, and working together with one mind and purpose. Don't be selfish. Don't try to impress others. Be humble, thinking of others as better than yourselves. Don't look out only for your own interests, but take an interest in others too. You must have the same attitude that Christ Jesus had. And then that single verse that my teenagers used to want to cut out of my Bible, I'm referring to verse 14 of chapter 2. Do everything without complaining and arguing. Then Paul sums up what our attitudes should be in Philippians chapter 4. I'm referring to verses 4 through 8. Always be full of joy in the Lord. I say it again, rejoice. Let everyone see that you are considerate in all you do. Remember, the Lord is coming soon. Don't worry about anything. Instead, pray about everything. Tell God what you need and thank Him for all He has done. Then you will experience God's peace, which exceeds anything you can understand. His peace will guard your hearts and minds as you live in Christ Jesus. And now, dear brothers and sisters, one final thing. Fix your thoughts on what is true and honorable and right and pure and lovely and admirable. Think about things that are excellent and worthy of praise.
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19: The gifted concert violinist Niccolo Paganini was standing before a packed house surrounded by a full orchestra. He was playing a number of difficult pieces, and he came to one of his favorites, which was a violin concerto. Shortly after he was underway in this piece, and the Italian audience sitting in rapt attention, one of the strings on his violin snapped and hung gloriously down from the instrument as he, relying on his genius, improvised and played on the next 3 strings. To his surprise and the conductor's as well, shortly thereafter a second string broke on his instrument. Now there were two dangling as he again began to improvise and play the piece on the two remaining strings. You guessed it. Almost at the end of this magnificent concerto, a third string snapped. Now there are three, and he finishes the piece on one string. Why, the audience stood to its feet and applauded and applauded until their hands were numb, never thinking, of course, to ask for an encore. They expected to leave. They sat down. He held his instrument high in the air, and he said, "Paganini," and one string, as he played an encore with the full orchestra accompaniment. He made more music out of one string than many violinists ever could on four. Oh, and the attitude of fortitude. Dr. Viktor Frankl in the early 1940s was taken captive by the Nazis, a Jewish physician. He meant more to them than a body in a trench. They killed his family. They took his clothing. They took his jewelry, even his wedding ring, shaved his head, and as he stood before the glaring lights in the Gestapo courtroom, completely naked, humiliated, he suddenly came to realize that they might take away his family and his clothing and his possessions and even his hair, but there was one thing they could never take away, and that was his choice of attitude. And he endured through the attitude of determination, discipline, enduring the humiliation of a concentration camp, and only serving as the personal physician of the German high command for a few weeks. I guess we could say it boiled down to Viktor Frankl and one string. How else can you explain the determination of a Joe Namath, 30-year-old athlete playing ball on 65-year-old legs? I found an interesting article about him in Sports Week magazine some time ago. It says that Namath's medical history sets him slightly above his colleagues. His particular cross is his knees, which remain today as a pinnacle of surgical ingenuity. His knees severely battered during college, Namath was told by the physician that if they survived 4 years in the professional ranks, he could count himself fortunate. With the help of an unnerving number of operations, and I might add, an attitude to continue, he played 12 seasons, not four. And now he admits that he has difficulty stepping sideways and walking up one flight of stairs. His other injuries include separations of both shoulders, a broken wrist, a broken cheekbone, a dislocated finger, a broken ankle, and a torn hamstring muscle. The interviewer, Don Ateo, admits while he interviews him, he sees the bulge in the back of his trousers. And he asks, "How long will you wear that bandage?" He said, "Oh, that's not a bandage. Feel." And it is the hamstring muscle that has pulled up the back and is knotted in the size of a small grapefruit. Just doesn't bother to get it operated on. In Sports Illustrated, Merlin Olsen was interviewed, one of our own Los Angeles Ram defensive players, a number of years ago. He admits that year after surgery on my knee, I had to have the fluid drained weekly. Finally, the membrane got so thick, they almost had to drive the needle in it with a hammer. I got to the point where I said before the games, blank it, "Get the needle in there and get that stuff out so I can play." Joe Namath, Merlin Olsen, and one string. In an article summarizing the effects of helplessness, New York Magazine cites the example of Major F.J. Harold Kushner, an Army medical officer held by the Viet Cong for 5.5 years. Now get this. Among the prisoners in Kushner's POW camp was a tough young Marine, 24 years old, who had recently survived 2 years of prison camp life in relatively good health. Part of the reason for this was that the camp commander had promised to release the man if he cooperated. Since this had been done before with others, the Marine turned into a model POW and the leader of the camp's thought reform group. As time passed, however, he gradually realized he was being lied to. When the full realization of this affected his attitude, he became a zombie. He refused to do all work, rejected all offers of

0: Life can be messy, but you don't have to figure it out alone.
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3: Everybody else. And the result has been a tragic souring of your attitude. Friends, the longer I live, the more I realize the impact of attitude on life. You may not like this, but attitude to me is more important than facts. It is more important than past, than education, than money, than circumstances, than failures, than successes, than what other people think or say or do. It is more important than appearance, giftedness, or skill. It will make or break a company. It will cause a church to soar or sink. It will be the difference in a happy home or a home of horror. It's attitude. And the remarkable thing is you have a choice every day regarding the attitude you will embrace for that day. You can take the three strings that dangle, or you can play your melody on one. And oh, the difference it makes. We cannot change our past. We cannot change the tick of the clock. We cannot change that march toward death. We cannot change the fact that people will act a certain way. We cannot change the inevitable. Those are the strings that dangle. The only thing we can do is play on the one string we have, and that is our attitude. Like Frankel, like Olson, like Nemeth, like Niccolo Paganini and one string. I am convinced now that life is 10% what happens to me and 90% how I react to it. And so it is with you. Tucked away in the second chapter of Philippians, God's great word addresses the subject of our mind. It is so important that wherever you are in life, I would urge your attention now. You will never be younger than you are today. Never. The rest of your life stretches out before you. For some of you, it's 6 months. For some, it's 6 years. And if Christ tarries, for some, it's 60. You have a choice to make every morning when you wake up, throughout the day when interruptions come or surprises or circumstances or what you and I would call calamity. And that response, that attitude, will mean everything to you and to those around you. As we will see a little later, you can act aggressively and blame, or you can act passively and submerge in self-pity. And when you do either one, your circle of friends will finally be reduced to one, if that, and that is yourself. Philippians begins with four ifs, that second chapter, that is. Four ifs. If there is any encouragement, if there is going to be any consolation, if there will be fellowship, if there will be affection and compassion, then the attitude must be changed, says Paul. The church at Philippi was apparently struggling a little with division. And he said, I plead with you, I beg of you, please take a long look at your short life and determine your attitude and the one you will have with other believers in the family of God. Make my joy complete by being of the same mind, maintaining the same love, united in one spirit, intent on one purpose. And before you're tempted to turn your attitude back to yourself, don't do that. Now, there are some that don't like direct counseling. There are some who tell us it won't work, but the Bible's full of it. And it doesn't address the direct counsel to the Holy Spirit, saying, you do it.

0: that passive body of that Christian. It's addressed to the believer. It's telling us indirectly, you are in charge of your attitudes. You are in charge of whether you will live a selfish life or a self-giving life. You determine each day whether you will be filled with selfishness and empty conceit or humility of mind. Verse 3 continues, regarding one another as more important than yourself. You're in charge. You call the shots. You're the umpire. You determine whether it's fair or foul. You know, I confess to you, I begin my day the same way you begin it, early in the morning, with a number of things in front of me, just like you have a number of things in front of you. That means we're just alike. And I face a choice just as you face every single morning of my life, whether I will be gloomy, whether I will be sad, whether I will fall under the pale, under the wake of my circumstances, or whether I live above them. And I can choose friends that will keep me under them and poison my mind. Or I can be around friends that will lift me above them and cause me to see life through God's lens. I prefer the second, and that's the kind I choose. I won't run with people that poison my mind. I won't work with people that pull me down. I choose to live a life according to chapter 2 in Philippians, and it's only by the grace of God that I'm able to do it, to live a life that is above my circumstance, not under it. I get into trouble when I fall under the swamp of it. He says, don't merely look out for your own personal interests. Look out for the interests of others. What a marvelous piece of advice. You show me a person submerged in self-pity, and I'll show you a person who talks about me, I, mine, myself, constantly. It's an attention-getting device, and before long, we wear out the attention of others, and they finally give up hope on our behalf. No, the positive piece is verse 5. You've got one string. Play the piece on that. Have the same attitude in your mind that Christ had in his. Now, you see, the difficulty of that is that we've never been there in heaven. We weren't there when the decision was made. We've never seen Christ. We've never seen God. But we know from a fact of Scripture that there was a time in the epochal past when God dispatched Christ to this earth. That meant that the Son had to give up all of the glories of heaven and had to be willing to squeeze his life into the womb of a woman and to be born a man and to play the role of a servant, not just play it, but live it, where he would authentically be humanity and yet deity in one person. He gave up all the glories of heaven to do that. In order for that to be pulled off, in order for that plan to be put into motion, Christ had to have an attitude that said, I'm willing to do that. I do not think it a thing to be grasped, this holding on to my position in heaven. I'll come to this earth. I'll go. I'll be the sacrificial lamb. I'll be your scapegoat on sin. Pour it out on me. That's what he means when he says in verse 5, have the attitude in yourselves which was also in Christ Jesus. Frankly, the greatest waste of energy, in my opinion, is the waste of fighting the inevitables of life. Forgive me if it sounds harsh, but if someone has died, your continued self-pity will not bring them back. If someone has left and they are not returning, you can choose to live in the wake of that loss, or you can go on. That's an attitude choice. If you are single and God has not seen fit to give you a mate and you sense that is his plan, you can go on and live a full life as a single person, or you can phase out and become old early in life. When I was in Chicago, I had a very remarkable woman come to see me. After we talked for a few minutes, she left me this note. I love your sense of humor. Humor has done a lot to help me in my spiritual life. How could I have raised 12 children starting at 32 and not have a sense of humor? After your talk last night, when I was having fellowship with friends I met here at the conference, I told them I married at age 31. I didn't worry about getting married. I left my future in God's will. But every night I did do this. I hung a pair of men's pants on the bed where I knelt down and prayed. Father in heaven, hear my prayer and grant it if you can. I've hung a pair of trousers here. Please fill them with a man. All right, lady, that is the way to live. Just turn it over to God. Look at chapter 4 with me. That's what she did. You can't find a prayer like that in the Bible, but you will find something similar to that in the Bible. Look at verse 4 of chapter 4. Now, you can choose to live another way. God says the way I want you to live is with a life of rejoicing. Just rejoice in the Lord always, he says in verse 4. Again, I say rejoice. You say, oh, it was written in a time when things were easy. Then you don't know your history. I mean, all hell had broken loose. The bottom had dropped out of lives. Nero was on the march. And he says, rejoice. He says, rejoice. But he says, rejoice in circumstances. No, he says, rejoice in the Lord. Again, rejoice. Put the Bible in front of your eyes, use it as a lens, and read life through the Scriptures. And if you don't, you are destined to a life of blame and self-pity. I guarantee it. The attitude is up to you, really. He commands, rejoice. And he says, don't hide that. Verse 5, let your forbearing spirit be known to all men. The Lord is near. Focus on him. Choose his kind of life, whatever may be your lot, and don't hide it.
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4: In 1783, the Revolutionary War was nearly over, but America's future remained uncertain. Officers in the Continental Army were angry. Congress had failed to provide promised pay, and some considered using the Army's power to force the government's hand. George Washington understood their frustration, but he also knew the liberty they had fought to win could be destroyed by the very army that secured it. Washington confronted his officers and urged them to choose honor, patience, and loyalty to the Republic over rebellion. He could have used their anger to increase his own power. Instead, he used his influence to restrain it. Power asks what it can take. Character asks what duty requires. Washington's lesson still stands. Freedom survives when leaders place principle above ambition and remain faithful to God, country, and the people they serve.
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9: 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I'm David Jay, thanking you for joining us today as we listen, learn, and are challenged by God's Word, the Bible. 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And that foundation is worth knowing. In The American Story, The Beginnings, Tim and David Barton take you back to the documents, the decisions, and the faith that shaped this country from its very first days. 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Now, Peter was, of course, a disciple of Jesus Christ who later on became the leader of the first church. And throughout his ministry, Peter lovingly cared for others and faithfully pursued his passion to spread the gospel to everyone around him. Now, Peter understood the power of God's love, and he set an example for all true believers to live by. Now, in these final verses from chapter 5, Peter says farewell in a way that only he can, by lovingly directing us back to Jesus. With peace, hope, and confidence, he reminds us about heaven, where Jesus is preparing a place for us. So today, on day 2 of this message, Pastor Jack tells us that until we meet again in heaven, A peace that passes all understanding is possible through Jesus Christ. We can experience the Lord's direction and even fellowship with Him in a remarkable way. As believers, we will indeed suffer pain, but it's not going to matter compared to the eternity that awaits us. And now with his message called Until We Meet Again, here's pastor and Bible teacher Jack Hibbs.
10: You may have prayed for 10 hours and now you expect God to grace your life. That's not what he does. Unearnable favor. God does this. It's his heart. It's the nature of his heart. Now he says, may the God of all grace, all the good and unearnable and tender graces God bestows upon you in his affection. It's remarkable. This all grace refers to the infinite acts of God in the believer's life. All grace, we see this in We see all grace in 2 Corinthians 9:8. 2 Corinthians 9:8, listen to this. There the Bible says that, and God is able to make all grace abound toward you. That's a lot of grace. That you always having all sufficiency in all things. Is that verse pregnant or what? Look at that statement. Who thinks like this? And God is able. So if we're going to have grace, it's based on God's performance. To make all grace abound toward you. That you always having all sufficiency in all things. That is awesome. That is a verse. God's favor, God's grace, every ounce of his favor is upon you, believer. Now, you think that through right now with all of life's difficulties, all of life's challenges, decisions to be made, things going on in your life. We need to stop, take a deep breath, and remember all of God's grace is upon my life to get through this thing. We often miss it. In many ways, as a church in America, we're sleeping to the power that's available. And we know that this power simply can be shown by ideas. People can give a word. People can post a statement. People can show a picture. And it inspires people to do one thing or the other. You and I are very impressionable. Well, God is saying to you today, why labor? Why be weary? Cast all your care upon me. I care for you. And remember, last week, God is saying, I expose to you the tactics of the devil. I've got him covered. You just simply resist him, and I'll take care of the rest. And oh, and here's the deal. All grace is given to you. You can't lose if you stay close to me. It's a wonderful power. The second thing we see is that verse 10 goes on and says, who called us by or to his eternal glory by Christ Jesus. The scripture goes on to say that after you have suffered a while, and he's going to give you four definitions or statements of maturity. Perfect you, establish you, strengthen you, settle you. Verse 11 says, to him be the glory and the dominion forever and ever. Amen, he says. So what we're looking at here is the fact that every moment, listen, God will be at work in your life, Christian, and every moment is accounted for by God. Every moment of your life is accounted for by the living God. He's not sloppy. He doesn't forget things. There's nothing undone to God. We forget things all the time, don't we? Do you have to write things down? As I get older, I have to write more things down. And then it's getting tough because I forgot. I forgot what I'm supposed to write down. You ever go, this is terrible to admit, but I'll blame it on insomnia because it did happen when that stuff got a hold of me, but I'd go to the store and I forgot what I went to the store for. That's scary. And it's no fun having a hard time figuring out how to get back to your home. I tell you what, friends, listen, God is so good. He is so, so kind to account for every moment. He misses nothing. You and I may miss all kinds of stuff. In our life, we're constantly pressured, constantly in hyper mode to do our lives. God misses nothing. Doesn't the Bible tell us that a sparrow cannot die without God's noticing it. He knows about every sparrow that falls to the ground. You think that's poetry, or do you think that's how big your God is? It's how big he is. There's nothing that he misses. Well, it feels like he missed some stuff. Feels like that to you, but he doesn't miss anything. He's at work in everything. And he's even working on the mean, ugly, dark things of your life. He's turning them around. Of course I know he's not turning them around as fast as you'd like. He's turning them around as efficient as he likes. Because he's doing a work. He'll never stop doing it until the day you breathe your last breath. He's got a plan. And he accounts for every moment. It's recorded. You know, listen, there used to be a time when we would measure things by cubits. Remember, you've read that in your Bible, cubits? Distance between the elbow and the tip of your baby finger. Most humans, it's the same size. Most, not all, but most. So it became a general rule of measurement, a cubit. That's a cubit right here. Varies 18 to 22 inches, cubit. And then technology came along and you start measuring in different measurement orders and increments. Until now today, we measure things that are invisible. We can now measure the distance of circuitry by how many light photons pass through the spaces between the circuits. And if that's not small enough, we now have the ability to measure things in the atomic realm, the invisible realm. All these things are hints to tell us God's got that in his repertoire of mathematics. Think about this. All of that data that's going on in an atom is the exact same mathematical equations and style and fingerprint that is dealing with the mathematical style fingerprint of the universes that are beyond our universe. Did you know that? The same math that applies in an invisible realm of subatomic particles is the exact same math that is out there governing the universe. You want to know why? It's the same maker. It's his fingerprint. And he communicates that to you to say, I've got your issue. I've got your situation. When you say, God, work in my life, God shouts back out of the clouds, I am working in your life. That's why you're freaking out. You asked me to work in your life and make you a stronger Christian. I'm doing it. But I don't understand. That's the point. You don't understand. Go forward, not understanding. I'll take care of you. And then when you get on the other side, I'll show you. It's called faith, ladies and gentlemen. And you're not leaving earth without it. Faith. He says these tremendous words. He teaches us, Peter does, that we're called. The word called is God is inviting you. Look at that verse. Who called us? It's God's idea to have you in heaven. Isn't that amazing? Oh, man, I'm going to go to heaven. Well, you're okay, calm down. You're going to go to heaven because he invited you. It's not like you're awesome. You're going there because he invited you. That's what that word means. He invited you. Gentle, kind, arms open. Come here. Didn't Jesus say like that? Come to me. He didn't say, get over here. Jesus said, come to me. And maybe he says it to a crowd of 10. Come to me. And three come. Isn't that always interesting? It's a choice. He extends. The whole concept of this word kaleo is to invite, which means you've got the choice to respond to God's word or not. And then the word suffered. After you have suffered a while, suffered. This word suffered means to go through the experience and the sensation. Listen. And the imprinting, experience, sensation, and the imprinting of pain. The Bible says you're going to go through pain. And it's going to imprint upon you. Boy, isn't that powerful? Isn't that real? Every human being will go through, now in this context, it makes sense because it's the believer's life. Our suffering makes sense. Our suffering has a purpose. But that suffering leaves an imprint. Suffering will leave an imprint upon your life. A person who is not handling suffering by leaning on God and seeking him and crying out to him in those moments and hours of desperation, years of desperation, that Christian calling out, there's an imprint made upon them that's beautiful. The suffering perfects them, strengthens them. The suffering is like it's almost like a trophy that they've held it so close to them that when the trophy's taken away from them, it leaves an imprint upon them. Then there's the people that see hardship come into their lives, their suffering, and pain leaves an imprint, and that imprint is bitterness, rejection, anger at God, and hate toward people. And isn't it amazing that suffering will cause you to go one way or the other? And I got to be honest with you right up front right now. God will use suffering in every person's life who claims to be a believer to reveal to you if you are a true believer or not. Did you know that? He already knows. Suffering. And he says for a while. The word a while means this. It's a very interesting word. It means that we don't know how long we're going to suffer, but even if it's a long time suffering, it won't matter compared to eternity. That's what that word means. It's what's known as an eschatological argument. The suffering, if you suffer from the day that you're born, 80 years to the day that you die, it's nothing, the Bible says, in comparison to what you are going to have in glory. Glory is going to be way more awesomer. It's going to be tremendous.
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10: 2 Corinthians chapter 4, verse 16 supports this. 2 Corinthians 4, 16. Therefore, we do not lose heart. Well, I love that. Do you ever lose heart? I lose heart usually every Sunday after third service because the messages never come out the way that I want them, the way that I thought they would be. But look, it's just us here right now. Don't tell anybody. But if I don't stay in the Word, I'm going to go down. If I don't stay in the Bible, then I start listening to other voices. I don't mean weird voices. I mean people. If I don't stay in the Bible, I listen to people. If I don't stay in the Bible, opinions begin to hit me. Are you with me? If I don't stay in the Bible, moods will affect me. If I don't stay in the Bible, if I don't get my brain washed every day, then my mind's open to stuff. And I'm always wondering, Lord, is any of this blessing you? Is any of this glorifying you? God, show me what's real and what's not. Wash away, make right, strengthen, take down, assemble, whatever. I'm always going through that personally in my own life and in this church. Lord, if there's anything here that's not real, blow it away. Just let it go away. If there's anything in my life, God, just strengthen it if it's from you and let it dissolve if it's not. Are you with me, people? You understand that? Why? Because it's to his eternal glory, it says, by Christ Jesus. And here's these four things that mark the believer. I'm going to say this rather bluntly. These four things regarding a mature Christian life. So watch this. Hey, listen up. We're looking at this verse, verse 10. This is what we're not looking at. Salvation. Peter's saying, salvation? I'm talking to the church. You're saved. Put that over there. We don't need to talk about that anymore. That's a done deal. Get it over there. You know, there's some people, they've 10 years of Christian life and they're still in the salvation doctrine. They're still trying to figure that out. That's sad. You should know it and put it on the shelf because it's done. It's in your belt. It's in your holster. Are you with me? You got a bullet there and it's loaded up, salvation, and I got that one. What's the next one? Water baptism. You want to talk about water baptism? How long have you been a Christian? 10 years. Dude, grow up. Were you baptized? Yeah. All right, praise God. There you go. Put another one in your holster. That's fine. We're moving on. Are you with me? Some people are just sit around and talk the rest of their life just about salvation and just about water baptism. Well, what about this? And it's all this stuff that you and I have as believers, and it's foundational. We are moving on. We're going deeper. We're moving on. God use us. All that settled. Hallelujah. We're standing on the platform. Woo! Let's go. What are those things? Number one, it's God's will that you be perfected. Look at the word perfect. It's not what you think in the English. Perfect. No, it's not perfect, perfect. The word perfect here is an awesome word. It means to be made fully complete. It means to be prepared complete. It means to be equipped. It means to be under construction, heading to a destination or a date of completion that God's working in your life. Is God, we could say this, is God perfecting you? Well, I don't know. Do you have any troubles? Yes. Then look, he's working on you. Listen, has God used you lately? Has God used you to touch somebody else's life? Yep. Then God's working on you. God's completing you or perfecting you. By the way, the word also means to mend like a net. I like that, to perfect. It means that God is mending your net. You say, what net? The net called your life. It's the exact same word in Matthew 4 when James and John were mending their nets and Jesus walked by and said, come and follow me. And the Bible says they got up from mending their nets and they went and followed Jesus. The word mending is that exact same word. They were putting their nets back together to use them. God, are you listening, is saying, hey, Christian, I saved you. That's done. But moving on, I am mending your life back together to use you again. Is this true in your life? The word strengthen. The third thing is strengthen, to make strong or hardened. It's amazing to me. People pull minerals out of the earth and fire them and make them stronger. They take something out of the earth and make it stronger by hardening it. Materials can be hardened by how they're prepared. Christian, the word would imply that we are hardened in a good way for battle by the things that we experience in life. We're not whimsical. We're not whining. We're not crying. We're not, how could God do this to me? I can't believe this happened. Listen, if that's you and you're a Christian, it's time to grow up. It's just time to get the simple stuff behind you. Stand on it, but get it behind you and understand that if you're going to love and follow God, you're going to have difficulties in this life. But thank God they are with eternal purposes. There's an eternal value to you and I spiritually getting the wind knocked out of us. When it hurts, when you're mocked, ridiculed, made fun of for believing in God and for hanging on to the scriptures, the world will belittle you, attack you, and marginalize you. And you need to know that God's word has promised you an eternity and a present day grace if you so choose. It's there for you. And then the word settle, he'll settle you. This is, by the way, where we get the theme for our 1 Peter study, anchored. The word settled means to bring you to a place of a foundation or to tie up to a rock. It means to be fixed or have a fixed point of assurance, to be anchored. This is God's will for your life, to work with you all the way through to the end. He's going to complete you. He's going to make sure that you are completely established, thermoset, that is, poured into a mold like Jesus, strengthened. You're going to be hardened and ready by conditioning, and you're going to be one that's fixed to a rock. You're going to be immovable. All of those things come together in one verse, and you love this verse. It's Philippians 1, verse 6. We all love it. Philippians 1, 6 says, being confident of this very thing, that he who has begun a good work in you will complete it until the day of Jesus Christ. Someone say amen, please. That's awesome. When will this be over? When will it be over? The day that you're perfected. What day is that? The day that God finishes his work. What day is that? The day that he's complete. What day is that? The day that you start breathing in this world. Remember when I said, see ya. I'm saying goodbye to you. And in that instant, I'm arriving into the eternal kingdom of our great God and Savior, Jesus Christ. Everything's complete at that point. My sin nature's gone. I've been perfected in Christ at the moment of death. I'm completely set free, and I reflect him. because of the work of the Holy Spirit. Theologically, God the Father has presented all this to us. God the Son came and died on the cross for your sins and mine and rose again from the dead to sanctify you and I, to get us into heaven. The Holy Spirit's job, God the Holy Spirit, is to exalt God the Son in your life. That's what the Holy Spirit's for. To exalt the Son of God in your life. And part of that is for him to grow you up along the way until God is done perfecting you. And in that last moment, the Spirit of God is done and the Father calls you home. God the Father, God the Son, God the Holy Spirit, God at work in you, both to will and to do of his good pleasure, says the Bible. He'll never stop working in your life. He's committed. He won't stop. Real quick, one of the greatest pictures in the New Testament of this is so beautiful. It's John chapter 20. Jesus is now resurrected from the dead. And all of the confusion, all of the Sunday morning stuff's going on. And it's very cute. Look at John chapter 20. We'll read it together. John 20, verse 3. It says, Peter, now John, this is John's gospel. John wrote this. He's going to talk about himself. John always talks about himself as the disciple whom Jesus loved. Isn't that great? You should talk the same way, by the way. I'm Jack, the disciple whom Jesus loved. Well, what makes you so confident? Oh, nothing about me, I'll tell you that. Just like I gave him that water, God gave me grace. God reached out and touched my life. It's God who gave me the gospel. God told me about his son, Jesus. Okay, God saved me. God died on the cross for me. God rose again from the dead for me. God did it all. Okay, so in his work, I'm confident. And he loves, it's his nature. So he loves me. Just let that settle in upon you for a moment, that how God loves you.
9: 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We're glad you took the time to be with us today. And the great mystery? Well, that's the love of Jesus Christ. It passes all human comprehension. And to love Jesus is absolute heaven on earth. Until We Meet Again is part of Pastor Jack's series called Anchored, a study in 1 Peter. It's a series that takes us through the life and times of the Apostle Peter, whose love for Jesus Christ carried him through some great persecution, and whose compassion for others still inspires us today. 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
21: Purity is one of the subjects we talk very little about, especially in the church. And yet it is the most important principle for living a life of integrity. We see this principle broken so many times these days in the political world and even in the church world. The Bible gives us some powerful lessons about this subject, and the book of Proverbs is filled with them. 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
22: We live in a day when immorality seems to be the popular discussion in almost every venue, where it seems as if there's no place where it is not accepted. Christians argue for their immorality. Politicians openly and flagrantly express their immorality. Talk show hosts make it the brunt of their jokes. It filters down. It has an impact. It touches all of us whether we know it's happening or not. And yet the Word of God is very clear, and the book of Proverbs especially deals with the issues that affect us in this society in which we live. There are several extended passages in the book of Proverbs in the early part of the book where we see a father trying to warn his son about the problems that await him if he is not careful, problems of immorality. At this place in the book of Proverbs, it becomes quite apparent that the source of the instruction is the Ten Commandments. The message in Proverbs is an exposition of the seventh commandment found in Exodus 20 and verse 14. You shall not commit adultery. It affects not only immorality within a marital relationship, but immorality before any relationship. Solomon, who is the human author of most of the Proverbs, is remembering what happened to his father David. And he's knowing the tendency of his own feeble heart. And he's watching the addiction of his own sons. And he does all he can do to shout out the warnings concerning the dangers of playing with the fire of immorality. The first words come in the second chapter, beginning in verse 16. And I want you to note that Solomon said all these things, and I'm going to read them to you. Somebody's going to say, you shouldn't talk about this in church. Well, if we shouldn't talk about it in church, it shouldn't be in the Bible then, right? I want to make sure you see this is in the Bible. That's why I want you to look down at your Bibles and read what I'm going to read, beginning in the second chapter in the 16th verse. To deliver you from the immoral woman, from the seductress who flatters with her words, who forsakes the companion of her youth and forgets the covenant of her God, for her house leads down to death and her paths to the dead. None who go to her return, nor do they regain the paths of life. Now, I need to tell you that in these passages, it appears somewhat one-sided, as you can see. It sounds as if we're picking on the women and not being faithful to the men. But please understand that this passage is a passage that describes a father's counsel to his son. So therefore, he's going to warn his son about what he considers to be the dangers out there awaiting him. If Solomon had chosen to sit down and talk with his daughter, he could have said exactly the same things to her about those men who would lure her into temptation. It seems to me today that within our culture, the ground is kind of level there. It's not one more than the other. It seems to be both and. So we will take this in a rather generic way. And every time you think that I'm talking about women in an unkind way, just remember, I'm just using the words of the scripture as they were presented from the format of a father talking to his son. Now, having read all of these instructions in chapters 2 through 6, the Proverbs of immorality, I want to tell you a story. I want to tell you the parable of immorality. If you have never read this, you will wonder if somebody who is a screenwriter hasn't gotten a hold of the book of Proverbs and changed it around. For once again now in your Bibles, turn to Proverbs 7 and verse 6. Solomon tells this story about immorality. Listen. For at the window of my house, I looked through my lattice, and I saw among the simple, I perceived among the youths, a young man devoid of understanding, passing along the street near her corner. And he took the path to her house, and in the twilight, in the evening, in the black and dark night, and there a woman met him with the attire of a harlot and a crafty heart. She was loud and rebellious, and her feet would not stay at home. At times she was outside, at times in the open square, lurking at every corner. So she caught him and kissed him. With an impudent face, she said to him, I have peace offerings with me. Today I have paid my vows. So I came out to meet you diligently to seek your face, and I have found you. I have spread my bed with tapestry, colored coverings of Egyptian linen. I have perfumed my bed with myrrh, aloes, and cinnamon. Come, let us take our fill of love until morning. Let us delight ourselves with love, for my husband is not at home. He has gone on a long journey and has taken a bag of money with him and will come home on the appointed day. And with her enticing speech, she caused him to yield. With her flattering lips, she seduced him. Immediately he went after her as an ox goes to the slaughter or as a fool to the correction of the stocks. Till an arrow struck his liver, as a bird hastens to the snare, he did not know it would cost his life. The parable of immorality. And it's very quiet in here because we all know people who have gone through that exact experience. Some may have walked through that in their own lives. The Bible speaks very pointedly and very powerfully to the problem of impurity. Here in these passages of Scripture, one of the most important things for us to notice is the price of immorality. We've seen the parables and the Proverbs. Let's notice the price. The price of immorality is first of all presented to us in a number of pictures. I'm sure all of you know what a metaphor is. It takes something that is spoken and uses a picture to build the concept of that in your mind. And beginning in chapter 2, in verse 18, we have some of these metaphors. For her house leads down to death, and her paths to the dead. Notice chapter 5 and verse 4. But in the end, she is bitter as wormwood, sharp as a two-edged sword. Her feet go down to death, and her steps lay hold of hell. Look at chapter 7 and verse 22. Immediately he went after her as an ox goes to the slaughter, or as a fool to the correction of the stocks, till an arrow struck his liver as a bird hastens to the snare. He did not know it would cost his life. Now, when you put all those together in those pictures, one right after the other, my friend, there is another side to immorality that nobody talks about. There is the pain and the anguish and the hurt and the brokenness and the separation and the awful disappointment. And I know I speak to some wounded hearts, and I do not mean to open the wound and make it more difficult for, but I must speak the truth. Wherever I travel, I see the awful pain of this kind of activity. When I see children being hustled off between mother and father, taken on an airplane so that they're crying when they leave one parent, and then they go to another parent and they stay with them for a while, and they're back and forth because of the broken vows of marriage. My friends, it is an epidemic, and it touches the church almost with the same incidence that it touches the world. And maybe it's time that we go back to read what God says. Maybe if we hear something more about the penalty of immorality from the Word of God, which speaks the truth, we will be cautious not to allow ourselves to be caught in the trap of sin. For Satan goes about as a roaring lion, seeking who may devour, trying to destroy us and ruin our effectiveness for God. He's having a heyday today in the church, among leadership, and in the parishioners of congregations. The price of immorality. Notice, first of all, the pictures. But let me break it down in another way. Let's talk for a moment about the price tags. We all know that when we sin, there is a spiritual price tag. When we do that which God tells us not to do, we pay the penalty. There is always some scar tissue from sin. Yes, God forgives, but God does not take away the consequences. But I don't want to talk about the spiritual price. I want to get down to the practical issues that affect this in our churches and in our homes. Because Solomon looks at us as almost as if he's taking an x-ray picture of this particular time in history. And he tells us what happens when we do not follow God's clear direction about moral purity. First of all, we suffer personally. Proverbs 5:9 says, lest you give your honor to others and your years to the cruel one. One commentator I read said the word cruel one means blackmailer. Lest you give your honor to others and allow yourself to be blackmailed. You pay a price emotionally. Proverbs 5:11-14 says that this kind of activity fills your life with remorse and regret. And you mourn at last when your flesh and your body are consumed, and you say, how I have hated instruction, and my heart despised correction. I have not obeyed the voice of my teachers, nor inclined my ear to those who instructed me. I was on the verge of total ruin in the midst of the assembly of the congregation. Notice, hated instruction, despised correction, obeyed not the voice of his teachers, inclined not his ear to those who instructed him. Here's a person who looks back on his life and realized that he had been forewarned and he had ignored the warning and had walked headlong into the whole situation in spite of that. I cannot tell you how many times people have come to talk to me over the years of my ministry about relationships that they knew were wrong, that they knew were

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3: Gain the paths of life, a very interesting concept. Yes, God can forgive it, and yes, He will, and I want to make sure before we're finished, anyone caught up in the trap like we're talking about knows that God will forgive you and He'll wash it clean. He'll give you a clean heart, but there is a price to pay. There are consequences. There's scar tissue that develops over the issues that happen. And it's usually true that when someone falls, this is especially true when it's someone in spiritual leadership, they may be forgiven and they may be restored, but they're never restored to the same level of influence that they had before it all happened. They can't recover the lost momentum in their life and regain the paths that once they walked. Then it touches you socially. Notice verses 29 through 35 of the sixth chapter say, "So is he who goes to his neighbor's wife. Whoever touches her shall not be innocent. People do not despise a thief if he steals to satisfy himself when he's starving, yet when he is found, he must restore sevenfold. He may have to give up all the substance of his house. Whoever commits adultery with a woman lacks understanding." That means he's ignorant. "He who does so destroys his own soul. Wounds and dishonor he will get, and his reproach will not be wiped away. For jealousy is a husband's fury. Therefore, he will not spare in the day of vengeance. He will accept no recompense, nor will he be appeased, though you give him many gifts." Every time I turn around, somebody's saying, "Well, if it's just me, and it's just her, and it's all right with me, and it's all right with her, how does that affect anybody else?" How many of you know that for every me and every her, there's four or five other people involved at each end? There's no such thing as just me and her. We all as men ought to pray, "Almighty God, preserve me from ever having to go in and sit down with my children and explain to them why their mother and I are not going to be together anymore, or why I have violated the covenant of marriage." There's always people hurt. It hurts you professionally, it hurts you socially, and there's a terrible, terrible penalty to be paid. You say, "Pastor Jeremiah, this is not a happy message." I know. But it is a message that comes out of the Word of God. And, you know, there are all these passages in the book of Proverbs strung together about wisdom. And if one person hears this warning and walks away from an affair that's about to happen, or gets out of an involvement that they've started to get into because they realize that God has sent them this love letter to warn them against the penalty, it will be worth all of the tension I feel in this room right now. Well, that's the problem. Let's talk about how we keep this from happening, all right? I want to get away from the problem. Let's go to the solution. Once again, the book of Proverbs gives us some encouragement. How do I keep this kind of thing from happening in my life? And I speak as a person who is taking this counsel along with you, because I'm no better than anyone else. I stand on this platform so you can see me, but not because I'm above you. I'm just one of you. I'm a fellow struggler, a fellow human being with all of the same potential to do something terrible if I don't walk with God. But listen to the Proverbs. First of all, respond to the counsel of God's Word. Here in this passage that we have read, and in all these passages, there is this plea on the part of the father to the son. Notice chapter 5, verses 1 and 2. "My son, pay attention to my wisdom. Lend your ear to my understanding, that you may preserve discretion and your lips may keep knowledge." The Word of God will help you. You need to have the Word of God flowing through your life, memorizing Scripture, hearing God's Word, reading books, reading the Word of God over and over again. Let the Word of God renew your mind and fill your heart with God's truth. Psalm 119, verse 11 says, "Your Word have I hidden in my heart." Why? "That I might not sin against you." And Psalm 119, verse 9 says, "How can a young man cleanse his way?" Listen, "By taking heed according to your word." That's it. Let the Word of God be your constant companion. Can't get enough of the Word of God on Sunday for this to happen, I promise you. Can't get it by listening to Turning Point Radio or watching Turning Point Television. You got

0: Get in the book yourself. Let the word of God come through your spirit. Secondly, reject an arrogant attitude. Notice verse 26 of chapter 7. It says, "For she has cast down many wounded." Now watch this. "And all who were slain by her were strong men." How many of you know that there's no such person who is totally impervious to this kind of an attack or this kind of an involvement? The first thing we need to do, men, is exercise this knowledge, and women too, that any one of us, no matter what our background, no matter what our circumstance, is capable of doing something to hurt God and hurt the ones that love us, and hurt our testimony, and hurt our families. We're capable of it. The Bible says that we're not ever to allow pride to get into our lives, because pride goes before destruction, and a haughty spirit before a fall. 1 Corinthians 10:12 says, "Therefore, let him who thinks he stands take heed lest he fall." Listen to me. Don't be arrogant. Don't think it can't happen to you. I don't care how pristine you may be in your thought process. Remember, let him that thinketh he stand take heed lest he fall. Reject an arrogant spirit. And then thirdly, recognize the danger of conversation. This is happening more and more. Every time we talk to somebody, well, we could just talk. Usually it's not even a sexual thing that begins. It's just, well, she listened to me. She cared about what was going on. I could talk. A reminder to all marital couples, we need to talk more. What's going on right now is we got chat rooms on the internet. We got all kinds of infidelity going on because people are talking to one another on the internet. Now, I'm not saying that every internet relationship is bad, but it's bad if you already have a relationship. Somebody said, well, I'm not sure I'm married to the right woman. My friend, if you're married, you're married to the right woman. Amen. Chat rooms, just the very thought of it. People getting together in the quietness of their study or at work or wherever, developing relationships through conversation. Did you notice when we were going through these passages how much was said about words? In case you didn't, let me just run them by you real quickly. Proverbs 2:16, "To deliver you from the immoral woman, from the seductress who flatters with their words." 5:3, "For the lips of an immoral woman drip honey, and her mouth is smoother than oil." Proverbs 6:24, "To keep you from the evil woman, from the flattering tongue of a seductress." Proverbs 7:21, "With her enticing speech, she caused him to yield. With her flattering lips, she seduced him." Just be careful about conversations. There is a line in a conversation between a man and a woman who are not married to each other and are married to somebody else. There's a line in conversation over which you should not cross. When you start discussing personal, intimate things with people who are not your own spouse, you have entered into the danger zone, and it's just a matter of time before all of the things that we've talked about already become personally known to you. Watch out for your conversations. I never saw that before, but it's so true. Then run away from temptation. I've said this so often in various sermons that come close to this subject that I'm almost embarrassed to say it again. But notice what it says in Proverbs 5:8. "Remove your way far from her and do not go near the door of her house." Get out of there, man. Get out of there. I often said the best equipment for maintaining moral purity is the best pair of Adidas you can buy. Joseph ran away. Remember that? Joseph was caught and he ran away. And it says in the Word of God that we're to flee this. Do not let your heart turn aside to her ways. Do not even stray into her paths. 1 Corinthians 6:18 says, "Flee sexual immorality." 2 Timothy 2:22 says, "Flee youthful lusts." Run from it. I don't have to interpret that. You're in a situation at work where this kind of thing is happening and you're getting kind of drawn into a relationship, ask for a transfer. If you have the power, ask for their transfer. But don't allow yourself to stay in an environment where you are constantly exposed to the same temptation which you are currently not doing well with. Realize the fulfillment of your marriage relationship. It's not only what you do out there, it's what you do at home as well. Now, turn with me. You're not going to believe this is in the Bible, but it is. Let me read, beginning in the 5th chapter, beginning at the 15th verse. Are you ready? Drink water from your own cistern, running water from your own well. Should your fountains be dispersed abroad, streams of water in the streets, let them be only your own and not for strangers with you. Let your fountain be blessed and rejoice with the wife of your youth as a loving deer and a graceful doe. Let her breast satisfy you at all times and always be enraptured with her love. For why should you, my son, be enraptured by an immoral woman and be embraced in the arms of a seductress? You say, that's almost erotic language to be reading in church. It's in the Bible. And what it says is, there isn't anything wrong with sexuality. There's not anything wrong with it. God created it. It's to be enjoyed within the boundary of marriage between one man and one woman who covenanted themselves together for life. And the Bible says in the book of Hebrews that God honors this, that marriage is an honorable thing among all, and the bed undefiled, but fornicators and adulterers God will judge. God teaches us that the best defense is a good offense, right? And when you allow God to work in your own marriage relationship so that it's strong, makes it even more difficult for the tempter to come and lure you away and do something that will destroy your life. Finally, resolve to guard your heart. Proverbs 6:25 says, "Do not lust after her beauty in your heart, nor let her allure you with her eyelids." The Word of God is such a loving letter. It may sound as if it's harsh when we speak of it in terms like this, but God loves us so much, He wants the best for us. And the best for us does not lie in illicit relationships and immoral conduct. My friend, the best is in a relationship according to God's Word. I have a friend by the name of Richard Furman, who is a doctor in Boone, North Carolina. He is a thoracic surgeon and a wonderful Christian. And we were talking about losing our parents. He told me about his dad, who died when he was 73. And he said, "David, one thing I will never forget is that after my dad died, we as children gathered around and were talking to my mom about my dad and their relationship and their marriage. And we got to talking about their wedding. And mom said that when they got married, they didn't have any money for a honeymoon. So they spent their honeymoon in her parents' home, up in the second story of their home. And one of the kids said, "Mom, how long did the honeymoon last?" She said, "It ended yesterday." That's what I want. Isn't that what you want? Isn't that where the joy of life is? Isn't that where godliness is reflected in homes? It ended yesterday. May it be so for us. And let me say this to you. Wherever you are in this process, maybe you have blown it. Maybe there's some scars on your heart. I want to tell you that God will forgive you. And He wants you now to take what's left of your life and make the best of it for His honor and glory. You can't go back and undo what's done, but you can go forward. You can go forward with the principles of God's Word and live your life according to His principles of purity. May God grant that you will do it. And in the process, may you find a way to cultivate a higher love, a love for the Lord Jesus that will be so great that you would never want to do anything to hurt Him because He's done so much for you.
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4: In 1783, the Revolutionary War was nearly over, but America's future remained uncertain. Officers in the Continental Army were angry. Congress had failed to provide promised pay, and some considered using the Army's power to force the government's hand. George Washington understood their frustration. But he also knew the liberty they had fought to win could be destroyed by the very army that secured it. Washington confronted his officers and urged them to choose honor, patience, and loyalty to the Republic over rebellion. He could have used their anger to increase his own power. Instead, he used his influence to restrain it. Power asks what it can take. Character asks what duty requires. Washington's lesson still stands. Freedom survives when leaders place principle above ambition and remain faithful to God, country, and the people they serve.
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7: Coming up today, Pastor Greg Laurie points out how the Lord is looking for honesty. He's looking for those with pure hearts.
6: A hypocrite is a person who is putting on a performance. They're playing a role. They're hiding behind a mask, and God doesn't like it when you do that. Better to be an honest sinner than a lying saint or

0: we hide behind a facade, a false front, trying to pretend we're someone we're not, we're not fooling God, right? He knows who we really are. In fact, He knows us better than we know ourselves. Well, today on A New Beginning, Pastor Greg Laurie points out the peril of living an imitation life. It's a disappointment to the Lord, and our act may not be believable to those around us either. It's a good opportunity for a reset and to live a life of transparent honesty going forward.
1: The title of my message today is Honest to God. On Halloween, you know, maybe you put on a costume, maybe you put on a mask, and you pretend to be something that you are not. That's what I want to talk about. And my message today that I'm calling Honest to God is you don't want to be a hypocrite. And a technical definition of a hypocrite is it's someone who's playing a part. Someone who is effectively an actor. They're presenting an image that is not really them, and they want you to believe that they are this person. And in context, this would be a person pretending to be a Christian. It is actually not a Christian at all. Now, let's be honest. One of the things that keeps non-believers away is hypocrisy in the church, right? How many of you have heard some non-believers say, well, the reason I don't go to church is there are too many hypocrites there. Have you heard that one? Yeah, we have all heard it. What are you going to say? No, come to our church. It's hypocrite free. That's impossible. I sometimes say to people, well, if you find a perfect church and there's no hypocrites in it, please don't join it because you'll ruin it, right? We are imperfect people serving a perfect God. And if we're honest, we all have moments of hypocrisy. But sometimes this is used as an excuse that non-believers offer as to why they will not become Christians. I was at a Harley dealership a while ago, and some guy, I was talking to him about the Lord, and he said, well, yeah, what about all the different religions that are out there? How can one belief be true and the others not be true? And at that moment, a really loud Harley rode by with super loud pipes. I said, you hear that? That is the sound of a genuine Harley Davidson motorcycle. And he said, yeah, that's right. And I said, and there's a lot of imitations out there on the road, but there's only one Harley. And I have to say, riding a Harley myself, when you see someone coming on the other side of the road toward you, if you ride a Harley, you do this little sideways wave. If you're a rider, you know what I'm talking about. It's you kind of ride, you just kind of go, hey, you like that? But if they're on another kind of motorcycle, you don't acknowledge them, okay? It's kind of an elitist thing because we think we're cool when we're not, but whatever. But my point was, just because there's imitations doesn't mean there is not a genuine, and in fact, the very existence of all the imitations shows there has to be the real one there somewhere. So here's the devil's thinking. He knows there's the genuine Savior, Jesus Christ. He knows it's to Christ that people come to God. Therefore, he effectively floods the market with cheap imitations to distract and divert people from the real thing. But let's understand what a hypocrite really is. A hypocrite is not a Christian who's following Christ and slips up. Because of people appointing an accusing finger. You just got angry. You exceeded the speed limit while you were driving. You were unkind. You didn't do this exactly right. And we all have moments where we don't live up to the standards we have in Scripture and the faith that we have. But that happens. But that's not hypocrisy. That is, well, humanity. We're all going to fall short. But the difference between a person who falls short and admits it and is sorry for it and tries to do better and a person who's playing a role is one is trying, one is walking with the Lord, the other isn't walking with the Lord at all. Look, we're all going to fall short in some way, shape, or form. The fact is, the further we go in the Christian life, the more we realize we need to grow. And so here is the difference. A hypocrite is a person who is putting on a performance. They're playing a role. They're hiding behind a mask, and really, they're not a believer at all. And ironically, Hypocrites are often the most critical people of all. It doesn't surprise me when I find a hypercritical person turn out to be guilty of sins that are far worse than the sins they're criticizing in other people's lives. I bring this up because we're going to look at a very interesting couple in the Bible, Ananias and Sapphira. They were two hypocrites who found out the hard way that you can't pull the wool over God's eyes. Now, here's the thing to remember. Jesus saved his most scathing words, not for sinners, but for hypocrites. He saved his most scathing words for the Pharisees. Now, being a Pharisee was not in and of itself a bad thing. A Pharisee could be a very devout man. He could be a man who really sought to know God by memorizing the scripture and living by the standards he lived by. But unfortunately, many of the Pharisees had no interest in God at all. And for them, it was more about theater. And Jesus was very critical of them, calling them whitewashed tombs, which means you look good on the outside, but you're dead in the inside. In contrast, with sinners, Jesus was incredibly compassionate. Take the woman caught in the act of adultery as an example. The Pharisees grabbed her, threw her before Jesus, not because they cared about the law or what was right or wrong. They just wanted to put him to a test that hopefully he would fail. They throw her down at the feet of Christ. They say, the law says this woman should be put to death. What do you say? Jesus looks around at these creepy, self-righteous, arrogant hypocrites. And we read that he stoops down and writes in the sand, stands up, writes in the sand again. Then he looks at them and says, let him that is among you without sin cast the first stone. And the Bible says they left from the eldest to the youngest. Now he looks at this woman who actually was guilty of this sin. And he says, woman, where are your accusers? She says, I have none, Lord. It's interesting, the very word that he used for woman is a term of respect. It's almost as though he called her ma'am or lady. I don't know if she'd ever been called that before. But he said, ma'am, lady, woman, where are your accusers? Showing that he didn't just see her for what she was, he saw her for what she could become. Yeah, at that moment, she was an immoral woman caught in the act. But he saw that she could become a woman of God. Woman, lady, ma'am, where are your accusers? I have none, Lord. Then go and sin no more. And we see this over and over again. He's loving and patient and compassionate with sinners, even being called the friend of sinners, but very quick to deal with self-righteous hypocrites. Listen to this. Better to be an honest sinner than a lying saint.
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4: I just wanted to let Greg know that he has inspired my life. I feel like he's an older brother, and he's given me so much hope and love through the word of Christ. 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Take care.
3: It's a blessing to know that listeners are hearing these messages and God is using his word to touch hearts. How have Pastor Greg's studies impacted your life? Would you let him know? Send an email to greg@harvest.org.
2: Well, today, Pastor Greg is presenting a study of the sin of Ananias and Sapphira in a message called Honest to God. Let's listen.
1: So here we come now to the story of how the devil changes his approach. At first, he attacked the church outwardly, and that blew up in his face. Instead of weakening the church, it strengthened the church. So now he comes in a different way. First, he came like a lion. Now he's going to come like a serpent, just like he came to Eve in the Garden of Eden, slithering in. That's how the devil often works. He'll attack you on the outside, and you're fighting him here, but you might be letting him in somewhere else. So let's get the backdrop of the story. Barnabas is seen giving a gift to the church for the use of ministry. Now, I love Barnabas. He's called the son of consolation. Whenever you read about Barnabas, he's encouraging someone. And here he is giving this. Now, no one forced him to do this. No one pressured him to do this. And periodically, we have people come to us and say, I want to give a gift to the ministry because I want to invest in what you guys are doing. And we're so appreciative of that. But here's the thing. This was voluntary. He didn't have to do it, but he wanted to do it. And other members in the church did the same thing. They were sort of pitching in and helping out because some believers, because of persecution, were losing their employment. They needed help. So the church was pooling their resources. It wasn't forced on them by the government. It was voluntarily done by members of the church, of the congregation. But so Ananias and Sapphira see this and they think, wow, look at how the people appreciate this. We want to be seen as virtuous people too. So this is what happens next. And one of the most shocking stories in the Bible, quite candidly. Acts chapter 5, starting in verse 1. I'm reading from the New Living Translation. There was a man named Ananias, who with his wife Sapphira sold some property. He brought part of the property to the apostles, but claimed it was the full amount. His wife agreed to this deception. Underline that, this deception. Then Peter said, Ananias, why has Satan filled your heart? You lied to the Holy Spirit, and you kept some of the money for yourself. This property was yours to sell or not sell, as you wish or not. And after selling it, the money was yours to keep or to give away. Why would you do a thing like this? You're not lying to us, you're lying to God. And as soon as Ananias heard these words, he fell to the ground and died. And everyone who heard about it was terrified. Well, then some young men wrapped him in a sheet, took him out and buried him. About 3 hours later, his wife comes in, not knowing what had happened. Peter asks her, what was this price you and your husband received for the land? She said, yeah, that was the price. Peter said, how could the two of you even think of doing a thing like this, conspiring together to test the Spirit of the Lord? Just outside that door are the young men who buried your husband, and they'll carry you out too. And instantly, she fell to the floor and died, and the young men saw she was dead, and they carried her out and buried her beside her husband. And great fear gripped the entire church and all the others who heard what happened. We'll stop there. How's that for a story? Wow. Why did God deal so severely with these two people? Because they committed a specific sin against the Spirit that still can be committed today. They lied to the Spirit of God. Verse 4, you've not lied to men, but to God. Their sin was they lied to the Holy Spirit. The Holy Spirit is a member of the Trinity, Father, Son, and Holy Spirit. The Holy Spirit has a will. The Holy Spirit has a personality. The Holy Spirit can be specifically sinned against. There are specific sins identified in the Bible that can be committed against the Holy Spirit. For instance, you can insult the Spirit. You can resist the Spirit. You can lie to the Spirit, as the story here shows. And you can blaspheme the Spirit. So what is this about? Again, Ananias and Sapphira were hypocrites. They were playing a part. They were pretending to be something that they were not. They wanted people to think they were really devoted to God when they weren't. Now, before we criticize them, let's just ask ourselves this question. Have we ever done anything like this? The answer is yes. Here's how. You know, we put on a performance. Maybe there's a prayer meeting and it's our turn to pray and we hog the prayer. You ever pray with people like that? They just pray forever, forever. And it's a very flowery prayer. Because what are they doing? They want to impress you, right? Oh, our Father, we thank thee today. And I thank you, Lord, as I was studying your word for 3 hours, how you spoke to my heart. And then, Lord, as I was actually leading people to Christ on the way over here, 6 or 7, as I recall. But, Lord, what is that all about? You're talking more about you than the Lord. And so this is the thing. We can do the same thing. In fact, Jesus called out the Pharisees in Matthew 6. In a modern translation, he says, be especially careful when you're trying to be good so you don't make a performance out of it. It might be good theater, but the God who made you will not be applauding. Don't pray for theater. Don't worship for theater. You know, some people always say, I'm going to really just, you know, sing louder and lift my hands higher. And that's all good. We want that. But don't do it in a way where you're drawing unnecessary attention to yourself. Sometimes people will pretend to be a Christian when it works to their benefit. Maybe you're a Christian girl and some guy comes up and says, hey, I'd like to take you out for dinner. And you say, well, I don't want to be involved with anyone who's not a Christian. Are you a Christian? And he says, yeah. Hallelujah. Even the way he said it was kind of creepy. It's like, yeah. Doesn't the Bible say something about greeting one another with a holy kiss? So come here, hold on. That guy might be lying to your face, right? Or maybe when you go to buy a vehicle, a number of years ago, I was looking at some truck and the car dealer was cussing up a blue streak, all this profanity. And then he says, so tell me, what's your name, Greg? Yeah, what do you do for a living? I'm a pastor. All of a sudden, it's like, hallelujah, praise the Lord, brother. I'm like, give me a break. Just be an honest sinner, not a lying car dealer. Sometimes when someone's running for office and they want to get the evangelical vote, all of a sudden there's the little religious rhetoric in their speeches and they show up at church and they want to be noticed and, hey, everybody, look, yeah, here I am. So be careful to not put on a performance. God doesn't like it when you do that. Again, let me emphasize, better to be an honest sinner than a lying saint. So don't put this show on. That's what Ananias and Sapphira were doing. They were pretending to be something they were not.

0: Pastor Greg Laurie, merging lifestyles of transparent honesty as we walk with the Lord. Good insight today here on A New Beginning. When we're pretending to be a believer, most people can see right through that. And God can always see right through that. How is your relationship with the Lord? Have you ever come to Him and asked Him to forgive you of your sins? Have you decided to follow Him? Pastor Greg, what would you say to the person listening who is not sure if they've ever come to the Lord and asked Him to be their Savior?
1: Yes, I think they need to make this commitment to Christ. Here's what the Bible says. Whoever will call upon the name of the Lord will be saved. So you need to reach out to God. Not just think about it. Not just say, one of these days I would like to. Just do it. In fact, you can do it right now. You say, well, how do I call out to the name of the Lord? You do it through prayer. God is just a prayer away. How about if I lead you in a prayer? And you could pray this prayer after me. You can pray it out loud if you like. You can pray it quietly in your heart. But direct this prayer toward God, and you could pray it after me right now. You ready? Pray this after me. Lord Jesus, I know that I'm a sinner, but I know that you're the Savior, and I want a relationship with you. So as your word says, I'm calling on the name of the Lord. I'm asking you to save me from my sin. And I'm asking that we begin a new relationship today. Thank you for loving me and sending your son Jesus to die on the cross for my sin and then raising him from the dead. I now put my faith and trust in Jesus Christ. And I ask this in Jesus' name. Amen.
0: Amen. 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You know, Pastor Greg, there are times when we have the privilege of praying with someone to accept Christ.
1: Yes.
0: And when that happens, you know, we really want to give them something to follow up.
1: Yeah.
0: And obviously, a Bible is a great option, the best option. And you have a new book, What Every Growing Christian Needs to Know. It kind of sounds like that would be a great introduction to the Christian life.
1: Yeah, I think so, Dave. I think it'd be very helpful because, you know, you wonder, where do I go now? You know, when I became a Christian at the age of 17, no one gave me anything. They didn't give me a Bible. They didn't say, Greg, you need to start going to church now. And the school bell rang because it happened on my high school campus, and I literally had no idea what to do next. And thank God a guy I didn't know from Adam's house cat, and I don't know that Adam had a house cat, but it's an expression. Anyway, this guy named Mark comes up to me. He introduces himself. He takes me to church, and effectively he started to disciple me. That was so important. But I want to help other people sort of be like Mark was to me. And this is a resource you could put in the hands of a new believer. In fact, you could go through it with them and it would be helpful to you as well. You could break things down and explain it. You could start a little small group and invite new believers over to it. But this is something that will be a blessing to them because, you know, when I read a book, I'm not trying to impress anyone, Dave. I'm not some prolific author. I speak in a very plain, understandable way. And by the way, that's intentional. I heard one great Bible preacher from days gone by who said the objective of preaching is to get the cookies on the bottom shelf where the kids can get to them. So I try to do that. I use humor. I use illustration. I try to write in a language, in a way of speaking that people understand, because I just want them to internalize these truths. You know, and I have to say that the Bible says of Jesus, the common people heard him gladly. He wasn't trying to impress the Pharisees and the Sadducees and the religious elite of the day. In fact, he had some pretty scathing words for them. He was trying to communicate with the regular folk out there who just wanted to get closer to God. So if you want to learn more about how to get the most out of your Bible study and how to pray more effectively and how to share your faith in a way that you'll see results, then you want to order a copy of this new book, What Every Growing Christian Needs to Know.
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0: When a blind beggar encountered Jesus, his vision was miraculously restored. But that's not all that happened. Today on Truth for Life Weekend, Alistair Begg points out how this once hopeless and helpless man's life was completely transformed. We'll learn from his example what a genuine response of faith looks like.
1: We're going to read from the Bible again from John's Gospel and from chapter 6 tonight, verse 25. When they found him on the other side of the lake, they asked him, "Rabbi, when did you get here?" And Jesus answered, "I tell you the truth, you're looking for me, not because you saw miraculous signs, but because you ate the loaves and had your fill. Do not work for food that spoils, but for food that endures to eternal life, which the Son of Man will give you. On him, God the Father has placed his seal of approval." Then they asked him, "What must we do to do the works God requires?" Jesus answered, "The work of God is this, to believe in the one he has sent." So they asked him, "What miraculous sign then will you give that we may see it and believe you? What will you do? Our fathers ate the manna in the desert, as it is written, he gave them bread from heaven to eat." Jesus said to them, "I tell you the truth, it is not Moses who has given you the bread from heaven, but it is my Father who gives you the true bread from heaven. For the bread of God is he who comes down from heaven and gives life to the world." "Sir," they said, "from now on, give us this bread." Then Jesus declared, "I am the bread of life. He who comes to me will never grow hungry, and he who believes in me will never be thirsty. But as I told you, you have seen me, and still you do not believe. All that the Father gives me will come to me, and whoever comes to me I will never drive away. For I have come down from heaven not to do my will, but to do the will of him who sent me. And this is the will of him who sent me, that I shall lose none of all that he has given me, but raise them up at the last day. For my Father's will is that everyone who looks to the Son and believes in him shall have eternal life, and I will raise him up at the last day." Amen. And our text for this evening is, "Then the man said," verse 38, "Lord, I believe," and he worshiped him. O Lord our God, you have known about this day and about this evening. And so our trust and our confidence is in you as we turn to the Bible now. Teach us, Lord, we pray. For Jesus' sake, amen. I wondered, would it be wrong to suggest that we could somehow pry in, as it were, to the communion of Jesus with his Father? Given all that he has revealed of himself in the Bible, is it wrong for us to think that we might get an inkling of something of what passed between God the Son and God the Father in the exercise of the ministry of the Lord Jesus Christ? Because when we read the Bible, when we read the Gospels, it becomes clear that a large part of Jesus' life was directly related to his communion with his Father. That from the very outset of things, the disciples are perplexed because they can't find Jesus. And when they finally locate him, they discover that he has been out and he has been spending time in prayer with his Father. Some of the prayers of Jesus we know because they're recorded for us in Scripture. For example, what we refer to as his high priestly prayer in John 17 is an insight, gives us an inkling of the communion between Son and Father. We also have, as he approaches Gethsemane, and indeed find him in Gethsemane, speaking to his Father in a way that is then disclosed for us in the record of the Gospels. Lord, if you are willing, let this cup pass from me, but nevertheless, not my will, but yours be done. And what is essentially a prayer from the cross, when he says to his Father, Father, forgive them, for they know not what they do. And with those instances, we can speak with clarity because we have the text before us. But it is not about those things that I'm wondering. It is about the undisclosed times. It is about the occasions in which Jesus, at the beginning of the day, committed his day to the Father and went out to do the Father's will. It is that kind of thing I found myself wondering about. Jesus beginning the day, presumably saying to his Father, Father, thank you for a good night's rest. Thank you for the gift of this new day. Thank you for another day in which to serve you, in which to do your will. Father, you know that I have come to do your will, and I do know that your will is that all who look to me may have eternal life, that all who believe in me may have eternal life. And I'm going out into this day, Father, and I'm going to meet a lot of people. And I want you, Father, to guide me, to prompt me. You have poured out the Spirit upon me at my baptism, enabling me and quickening me. And I want you to help me to know those with whom I should spend time and those with whom I should stop and talk and the others that I should simply leave and keep moving past. Now, for us to think in those terms may be unsettling, but as I say, I think it's all right to do. And when we think in those terms, we then have confidence in recognizing, and this is why we read from John 6, the perspective of Jesus in looking out on the prospect of his ministry. All that the Father gives me will come to me, and whoever comes to me I will never drive away. For I have come down from heaven, he is the Messiah from heaven, he is the Son of Man, as we saw this morning, not to do my will, but to do the will of him who sent me. And this is the will of him who sent me, that I shall lose none of all that he has given me, but raise them up at the last day. Father, I commit the day to you. I'm going to join the rest of the gang now, and we're off into the day. Now look at the beginning of John 9. As he went along, he saw a man blind from birth. And the disciples made this man the occasion of a stop. He perhaps saw the way in which the disciples looked at the man, and he then was able to respond to the question that the disciples asked of the man. And this is a rather mind-blowing point, but the incident in John chapter 9 falls within the great panorama of God's redemptive purpose from all of eternity. That this moment in time with a man born blind and what is an apparently inconsequential stop at the middle of the day or the commencement of the day is part of the fulfillment of the promise of God to Abraham that through your seed all the nations of the earth will be blessed. It is part of the great ongoing consummating purpose of God to put together a company of people that no one can count from every tribe and nation and language and people and tongue. It is part of the fulfillment of the promise of Jesus as he recounts it here in John chapter 6. So that although we have looked at John chapter 9 in a kind of atomized way, in a way that has not only picked it out of the surrounding chapters of John, but indeed has picked it out of everything. I have the opportunity to remind you tonight that this is in the unfolding drama of God's redemptive purpose. And what a chapter John 9 has proved to be. I certainly have learned a lot from it. I hope that some of you have too. And the event of the healing of this man and what follows from it is remarkable. I found myself sitting and saying, How did Jesus find this man? And then, how did Jesus leave this man? And in considering how he found him and how he left him, there is actually the description of how Jesus finds men and women in their lostness and how he then leaves them as sheep that have been found. Now, we don't know the amount of time that is involved in John chapter 9. We don't know whether it's a day or a few days. We're not told. But whatever the period of time is, think with me just for a moment as we review chapter 9 about what has happened to this man. Think of how he was when Jesus addressed him. He was helpless and he was hopeless. He was a blind man and a beggar. Consider the fact that Jesus sought him out. Consider the fact that Jesus asked him to do something which was so strikingly dramatic that there must have been something in the very authority of Jesus' voice that caused the man to allow this stranger whom he couldn't see to spit on the ground, to make a paste, and to rub it on his eyes. And then to be prepared at the word of this stranger to go and wash off the mud. Consider the fact that he was made the object of God's supernatural intervention in that his sight was restored. And as a result of that, he then was given the opportunity to go back to his neighbors and to his family and to appraise them of this dramatic thing that had happened. He was severely tested as a result of this by the neighborhood community. He was denied the support of his parents, who refused to answer the question and pass the buck. As a result, he was cast back afresh on the mercy of God. When challenged again by the religious authorities, he confounded them by his answers. And as a result of that, he was reviled by them and then thrown out by them. He is then sought out again by the Savior, and he is taught by Jesus. And as a result, he falls at his feet in devoted worship. And it is there that we leave him. That's where the Holy Spirit finally draws this picture to a close. Begins the picture at the outset of the chapter with a man in all of his hopelessness and his helplessness. And ends the picture, leaves him where this man will always and ever be as a worshiper of Christ the

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3: Become a worshiper in fulfillment of the direct purpose of God. God is seeking those who will worship Him. And as we think of the nature of this whole progression, it certainly speaks to us concerning not only the dimensions of what it means to come to Jesus, but also what it means to live in Christ. When it says here that the man inquired, who are you that I may believe? We said this morning, quoting Carson, that mature and knowledgeable faith is far more a consequence than it is a condition of that decisive entry into the promises of God. And for however long this man would have lived, he would have grown in a knowledge and in an understanding of who Jesus is. And if you have recently become a Christian, if you have, like this man said, Lord, I believe, and have become a worshiper of God, then as you are growing in grace and in a knowledge of Jesus, you will be learning the main things of the gospel. And as you think, you're beginning to put the immensity of the picture together. That being God, in His infinite mercy, Jesus came and took upon Himself our nature. And He lived as a man amongst men and women. You've been learning that His life was unique, that He was absolutely perfect, that by His death He dealt with sin, that He took upon Himself the sin that He had never committed. He was numbered with the transgressors. He died, the righteous for the unrighteous, to bring us to God. You've been learning that the Father accepted the sufferings of Christ as the propitiation for all who believe in Him. And you've discovered that tonight Jesus sits enthroned in heaven as the ascended King, and it is from there that He will come a second time, not to bear sin, but to bring salvation to those who are waiting for Him. And if you have begun to get a modicum of that, if you have begun to grasp the smallest part of that, then you will understand why it is that the man cast himself before Jesus. The Greek verb is proskuneo. It is the same word as in John 4. It is the same word as in Revelation 7. And they cast themselves and their crowns before Him, declaring salvation belongs to our God. One of the commentators says the ultimate reason for the decline in Christian worship must always ultimately be a failure to recognize and experience the redeeming work of Jesus. I think that is absolutely dead on. You can talk all you like about style of worship, whether you're singing accompanied or unaccompanied, whether you're singing in the 21st century or the 14th century, whether you are singing Gregorian chants or whether you're doing it antiphonally or whatever in the world you are doing. But if you are in Christ, you understand that worship is a reflex action, that praise is a genuine reality. And He said, Lord, I believe. And He cast Himself down in obeisance. And when you have men and women who do not understand what it is to praise, who do not understand what it is to throw themselves down, as it were, at the feet of Christ, you are dealing with a group of people who do not understand who Jesus is or why He came, or certainly they have lost sight of it along the journey. Oh, a congregation of God's people, if they are in Christ, must be a worshiping, praising congregation. And the decline in worship in the 21st century is because of the ascendancy of man and the diminution of God. Because we are stuck on ourselves and our expectations and our hopes and our dreams and our affirmations. And it is

0: not all about us. It is all about God. And it is not all about you and the songs you want to sing, or about me and the songs I want to sing. It is all about God and getting glory to His name. And when I think that God, His Son, not Spirit, send Him to die, I scarce can take it in. That on the cross, my burden gladly bearing, He bled and died to take away my sin. Then sings my soul. But not until then. If you are not a worshiper, check to see whether you are a believer. Check to see whether the first part of the sentence is yours, because the absence of the second part is directly related to the absence of the first. Lord, I believe in you. And then he worshiped him.
1: 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Alistair will return to close today's program with prayer in just a minute. Here at Truth for Life, we believe that as God's Word is faithfully taught, His Spirit is working to teach and train us, as well as to comfort and offer direction in hard times. That's why we're passionate about teaching what the Bible says, what it means, and why it matters. Our prayer is that God, by His grace, will move people from merely having an interest in religion to enjoying a relationship with Jesus as a genuine worshiper, like the man healed from blindness in today's message. As we learn today, when Jesus saves us, it should result in genuine worship and a desire to tell others about Him. Have you ever wanted to share the gospel with someone, maybe even planned out what you'd say, but when they resisted, you found yourself retreating to avoid conflict? Well, today we're offering a free audiobook that will help you engage in differences of opinion with kindness, courage, and with truth, so that relationships can be strengthened rather than damaged. The book is titled The Art of Disagreeing. 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He'll teach you skills to engage in effective conversations. 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Now here's Alistair.
0: Father, we ask that you will take what is of yourself and write it in our hearts. Whatever is extraneous or irrelevant, unclear, untrue, you just banish it from our recollection. I pray for some who came this morning and they never knew what they would be up against or what they would find, and they just have one question running through their heads right now, and they're personalizing. They're saying to themselves, do I believe in this Jesus? And I pray, Lord, that they will, either tonight, today, trust in Christ, turn from their sin and trust Him. Or that as they talk with friends and family members, that they might come to believe in Jesus. And we pray that those of us who are able to affirm our belief in Jesus may become these worshipers. It's only knowing ourselves to be lost that we understand what it means to be found, to be helpless, to understand what it is to be made strong, to be sinful, to understand what it means to be set free. And then, since it is a day of good news, surely we wouldn't keep the good news to ourselves. Help us then to go out and tell the world that Jesus is alive and that He seeks and saves those who are lost. For we pray in His precious name. Amen.
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5: 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No transfer, substitution, or cash equivalent will be given for the prize, provided, however, KGNW may, at its sole discretion, substitute a prize of equal equal or greater value. By participating in the contest, each entrant agrees to abide by and be bound by all these official contest rules and the decisions of the general manager of the radio station. The winner is solely responsible for all applicable federal, state, and local taxes. All federal, state, and local laws apply. By participating in the contest, each entrant agrees to release and hold KGNW, its parent company, and its parents' affiliated companies harmless from all losses, damages, rights, claims, and or actions of any kind in connection with the contest. A complete list of contest rules and regulations can be found at thewordseattle.com.
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0: The book of Daniel, the first chapter, they were starting at verse 8. Notice what the Bible declares to us. It says, "But Daniel purposed in his heart that he would not defile himself with the portion of the king's meat, nor with the wine which he drank. Therefore he requested of the prince of the eunuchs that he might not defile himself." Now God had brought Daniel into favor and tender love with the prince of the eunuchs. "And the prince of the eunuchs said unto Daniel, I fear my lord the king, who has appointed your meat and your drink. For why should he see your faces worse liking than the children which are of your sort? Then shall you make me endanger my head to the king." Then said Daniel to Melzar, whom the prince of the eunuchs had set over Daniel, Hananiah, Mishael, and Azariah, "Prove thy servants, I beseech thee, 10 days, and let them give us pulse to eat and water to drink. Then let our countenances be looked upon before you, and the countenance of the children that eat of the portion of the king's meat. And as you see, deal with your servants." So he consented to them in this matter and proved them 10 days. Well, today, dear ones, I would like for us to continue on in the topic and in the discussion that we had started concerning this text of Scripture last week here in Daniel, the first chapter. I'd like for us to continue on with it and go a little farther with it. Now, the topic that we have taken to address all that we are looking at in these verses of Scripture, dear ones, the topic that we've taken is this: big decisions concerning little things. Big decisions concerning little things. Now, dear ones, up to this point in our discussion, we have taken note of several things. There are several things that we talked about last week as we move through these verses of Scripture. We took note of the facts concerning how all this came about for these people. And we discussed how this, what we're looking at here in Daniel, the first chapter, we're looking at a description of the judgment of God that is coming upon the southern kingdom of Judah. This is what we are looking at, the judgment of God coming upon the southern kingdom of Judah because of their rebellion against the Lord and their refusal to turn from their sin. We had talked about how the Lord's judgment had already come upon the northern kingdom of Israel. And now we're seeing that the judgment of God is now coming upon the southern kingdom of Judah and Benjamin because of their imitating what the northern kingdom had done, their rebellion against the Lord, and their refusal to return to the Lord and cease sinning, cease doing what they were doing, despite the fact that the Lord had sent to them multiple times prophets teaching and preaching and telling them, warning them of the coming judgment of God if they did not turn from their sin. And so we're seeing the judgment of God coming upon the children of the southern kingdom of Judah. We also took note of how the deportation to Babylon that began to take place, that we're looking at here, it actually took place through a series of 3 separate deportations. It was 3 separate deportations that took place with a significant amount of time in between deportation. And we took note of how these different deportations happened. And we also took note of the fact that why Daniel and his companions, who we know as the 3 Hebrew boys, we took note of the fact that why those individuals, that group of people, Daniel, Shadrach, Meshach, and Abednego, and all those people that went with them, we took note of why they went in the first deportation. There was some reasoning, some rationale behind why they went first. So we talked about that also last week. Then we also took note of how all those that were taken in this first deportation, they were basically put into an intensive 3-year training program. They were put into a 3-year training program so that they would be prepared to be able to stand in the king's palace and represent before the king. So all however many people were taken in this first deportation, they were all put into this intensive training program that was funded and furnished by the Babylonian government. And so they had their food, they had their clothing, they had their drink, they had their lodging. Everything was paid by the Babylonian government for these individuals. So there was a lot of things that we talked about and we took note of. But we want to pick up in our discussion where we left off. And because we left off at verse 8, and so we want to pick up our discussion from where we left off from last week. Because there was, notice what verse 8 tells us. It says, "But Daniel purposed in his heart that he would not defile himself with the portion of the king's meat, nor with the wine which he drank. Therefore he requested of the prince of the eunuchs that he might not defile himself." Now, dear ones, we see here Daniel beginning to do some things that are critical for us, critically important for us to take note of, because the things that he begins to do here have an impact upon the development of who Daniel is and who Daniel will eventually become to be, this great man of God that we know from the scriptures. We see here the beginnings of that, the inception, the originations of those things, where it started, where it came from. And there are several things that we want to take note of. The first thing that we want to take note of, dear ones, is notice that the initial stages of what Daniel does here, the scripture says that he purposed to do it in his heart. The initial stages of what Daniel does, it all started with something that he purposed in his heart to do. The text tells us Daniel purposed in his heart that he would not defile himself. Now, the word purpose that is used here, it comes from a Hebrew word that means to put something somewhere. And it carries with it the implications of committing oneself to something or rehearsing something in order to make sure that you get it right. And so you rehearse it within yourself. You go over it in your mind and you rehearse it to make sure that how it comes out and what you do is exactly the way you want it to be done. It also carries with it the meaning of to be or to become steadfast in something. And so what we see here is Daniel getting it settled in his mind how he is going to respond to this situation. Daniel is getting it settled in his mind and settled in his heart how he is going to respond to this whole issue of what the king is offering to them. And so, in other words, when it came to the issue of what the king was offering to Daniel and what he was offering for Daniel to eat and drink, dear one, for Daniel, his mind was made up. He had made his mind up in this regard. For Daniel, the questions were settled. For Daniel, the issue was resolved. For Daniel, there was no more discussion on this point. For Daniel, his mind was made up, and everything from that point forward, he said, I'm going to deal with it this way because my mind is made up. Dear ones, let me ask you a question. When it comes to the issue of your commitment and your dedication to the Lord, when it comes to how steadfast you are for the Lord, is your mind made up yet? Is your mind made up? Have you purposed it? Are the purposes of your heart settled yet? For a lot of people, the purposes of your heart, they ain't settled. That's why you're having so much trouble. That's why things are so stirred up in your lives. Because you have not settled some things yet. Some things need to be settled. Some things need to be settled. Some things need to have, you need to have your mind made up on these things. The scripture lets us know that in the days to come, perilous times shall begin to arise. And the scripture goes on to say, only those that will endure unto the end will be saved. You've got to endure to the end. Not endure to the middle. Or not endure until it gets a little tight on you. You've got to get to the end of the thing. For some, what's the purposes of our hearts, they're not settled yet. It's not a done deal yet. Our commitment to Jesus Christ is not a firm, fixed thing in our lives. We talk big. We sound good. We sound real impressive. Yeah, but when the test comes, when the issues arise, when the tests come, when the pressure is on, all of a sudden the ink gets real runny. On our commitment to Jesus Christ. Is it settled yet? For Daniel, the Bible gives us to know, Daniel purposed it in his heart. Notice, Daniel purposed it in his heart before he talked to anybody else about it. Daniel settled it in his heart before he went to Shadrach, Meshach, and Abednego. Before he talked to the prince of the eunuch. Daniel settled it in his heart. I ain't eating that. I'm not eating it. Not drinking it. Not going to do it. I'm settling it in my heart. I've made my mind up in this area. I'm going to serve the Lord. So the first step that we must understand and begin to realize, the first step in becoming the person that God has created us and called us and ordained for us to be, there was that first step starts with you making up your mind about Jesus Christ and the place he's going to have in your life. The first step in you becoming the man of God, the first step in you becoming the woman of God, that God has called you to be, created you to be, ordained for you to become, that first step starts with you making up your mind about Jesus Christ and the place you're going to give him in your life.
1: Amen.
0: Is Jesus your sidekick or is he your king? I want you to think about it. I want you to think about it. Is Jesus your sidekick or is he your king? Is Jesus just somebody you run with or is he the person that runs everything? Who is Jesus to you? What place does he have in your life? You've got to settle these things. Because as long as the devil knows those issues are not settled, he's going to keep messing with you in those areas. As long as he knows they're not settled, he's going to keep messing with you. I'm trying to help you right now. As long as the devil can see in your life that that issue concerning who Jesus is and the place you're going to give him, as long as the devil can see that that is still a questionable area in your life, he's going to keep messing with you and you're going to keep having problems. Settle that thing. Settle it.
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0: But another thing, dear ones, that we want to take note of from the text is notice that Daniel was able to distinguish the difference between a blessing and a lure. Daniel was able to distinguish the difference between a blessing and a lure. Dear ones, now what I mean by that is, for the fish in the water, that juicy worm on the hook, that looks like a blessing. When that fish see that juicy worm on the hook, that looked like a blessing to him. Until he takes it or participates with it, and all of a sudden he realized that what he thought was a blessing is in actuality nothing more than a lure that is leading him into a trap. For Daniel, he was able to distinguish the difference between a blessing and a lure. Daniel was discerning enough to realize that the things that were being offered to him and to his companions were not blessings from the Lord. They were not the rewards of righteousness that he was experiencing. And they were not God's favor being shown toward them. They were, in actuality, dear ones, attempts by the part of the Babylonians to get them to defile themselves by causing them to lose sight of who they were and their identity as the people of God. These were nothing more than attempts, lures, to get Daniel and his companions, the rest of those that were with him, to lose sight of who they were as the people of God. By getting them, and I want you to hear me now, by getting Daniel and those that were with him to live like them, to look like them, to sound like them. That's why they changed their names, to get their names to sound like them. And now to eat like them, Daniel realized they're just moving us to become more like the Babylonians and less like the people that God has called us to be. It's just a lure. This is not a blessing. This is a lure. A lot of times we want to call things the favor of God. That's a lure. That's not God's favor. Lord have mercy. Dear ones, regardless to what it is that's being offered to you, and I want you to hear me now. regardless to what it is that is being offered to you. If it causes you to lose sight of who the Lord is calling you to be, if it causes you to either lose your connection or the closeness and the tightness of your connection to Jesus Christ, or it causes you to become someone or something different than you know how the Lord has ordained for your life to be. Dear ones, you can know right now and beyond any question, any more questions, that what is being offered to you, it did not come from the Lord, and the address of it is not from heaven.
1: Amen.
0: You can know that right now. I don't care how good it looks. I don't care how juicy the opportunity is. I don't care what is being offered to you. If it causes you to lose sight of Jesus Christ, if it causes you to loosen up in your connection and your commitment to Jesus Christ, if it causes you to lose sight of who God has called you to be and who He is calling you to be in the future, who He is calling you to be, you can know right now God didn't send that to me. And that's a lure, that's not a blessing. We've got to understand this. We've got to realize this, because there was, we fail to remember what the scripture clearly lets us know. The scripture clearly lets us know that the devil will give you gifts.
1: Yes.
0: The devil will give you stuff. But everything that he gives you, there's a hook in it.
1: Amen.
0: There's a trap associated with it. And the Bible goes on to say in the book of James, James helps us to understand. James says it this way. He says, every good gift and every perfect gift comes from above, from the Father of lights, with whom there is no variableness, neither shadow of turning. That's the qualifications. Those are the things that God gives. God gives good gifts and God gives perfect gifts. He gives nothing with hooks in it. And so Daniel was discerning enough to realize that what is being offered to them was not a blessing. These are not blessings. These are traps. These are lures. But still, a third thing that we want to take note of, dear ones, from the text, is Daniel realized that the king's meat and the wine which the king drank that was being offered to them, although it was the best that they had to offer at that time, because remember, we talked about this, what's being offered to them was coming directly from the king's table. So the king had the best. What was being given to them was the best that was coming from the king's table. So although it was the best that they had to offer, Daniel realized that if he were to partake of it, it would cause them to become defiled in several different ways. There were several different ways that Daniel and his companions would become defiled if they participated with what the king was offering. One way was because the food items that were being offered to them more than likely did not agree with the dietary guidelines that the law of Moses had in it concerning what was lawful to eat and what was unlawful to eat. And so if they were to participate with this food, it would have caused them to go contrary to the dietary guidelines that God had given to his people. Another way, dear ones, was because the food that was being offered to them more than likely had been prayed over or blessed in the name of their God. More than likely, the food items that was being offered to Daniel and his companions had been prayed over or blessed in the name of their God. And so to participate and eat of that would be almost to give thanks to a false god. Dear ones, when you pray over your food, when you pray over your food, you're doing two things. The Bible lets us know that there are at least two things that are being done when you pray over your food. One is you are giving thanks to God for the source, being the source and the supply of the food that you are eating. You are giving God thanks and praise, giving him glory for supplying it to you, for giving it to you, and allowing you to be able to have it. That's the first thing. The second thing is you are praying for God to sanctify it and cleanse it so that it nourishes the body and does not harm the body. Before I came to church, I went to Safeway. Normally, I go to Safeway and try to get me a little sandwich or something before I come to church. I went to Safeway today. The person that made us this sandwich, you know, they say, well, you know, what would you like? And I said, oh, I'd like this. They said, okay. start coughing and everything else. Then they went over here and and it went from coughing here to coughing here to coughing here. And I'm thinking in my mind, you know what, Lord, I'm praying over that food right now. I'm going to be blessing that sandwich, seriously. Pleading the blood of Jesus over that sandwich. Lord, have mercy. So you're praying that God will sanctify it, bless it, cleanse it, and use it for the nourishing of the body and not the tearing down. For Daniel and his companions, there was the food that was being offered to them had been prayed over in the name of their false god. So for Daniel to participate with it and eat it, he's basically saying, I thank this false god for this food that has been given. And so Daniel did not want to defile himself in that way, but still another way was because what was being offered to them would help to encourage them to become more open and more accepting of something that ultimately would result in leading them away from the Lord. And so it was an attempt on the Babylonians' part. It was an attempt at defilement through seduction. It was an attempt by the Babylonians to defile them through the means of seduction. This is good. If I give it to you, it's going to be good for you. Go ahead and take it. Go ahead and take it. So you participate with it. And it's good. It looks good. But it causes you to become outside of where the Lord would have for you to be. It takes you outside of God's will. And so what we see here is a picture of how these initial steps that Daniel began to take, how these initial steps would ultimately lead him into becoming this great man of God that the Bible declares he became and that we know him to be. But dear ones, these major events that happened in Daniel's life that would lead him to becoming this great man of God, they all started with the simple decision to not eat or drink certain things that were being offered to him. Amen. I want you to think about that. Where Daniel ended up becoming this great man of God, it all started with the simple decision to not eat or drink certain things that were being offered. That's it. I'm not going to eat that. I'm not going to drink that. And one thing after another, after another, after another, ultimately results in Daniel becoming this great man of God that we know him to be. Dear ones, the ability of the Lord to use our lives in significant ways does not happen because one day we woke up and made the major decision to surrender our lives to Jesus Christ completely. It doesn't happen like that. One day you just don't come to church and the Lord just zaps you from heaven and you just totally surrender and you become this great man or great woman of God. It doesn't happen like that. How it happens is like this. You make the day in and day out simple decision to say yes to the Lord.
1: Yes, Lord.
0: And allow him to have his way in your life. Simple decision, simple things, concerning simple things. I won't do this or I will do that. The Lord is asking me to say this to that person. I say that. The Lord is asking me to hold back, hold my tongue, and not say this to this person. I hold my tongue. The Lord is asking me to give this. I give this. The Lord is asking me to refrain from giving. I don't give. The Lord is asking me to go over here and do a work over here. Help out in this area over here. The Lord is telling me to go over here now and help out in this area. Simple things. Simple little things.

0: Hello, dear ones. This is Pastor Michael Fields. And here at the end of today's broadcast, I just wanted to take a moment and say thank you to all of you for taking the time out of your day to tune in and listen to our program. My hope is that today's broadcast has been a blessing to you in some way and has helped you in your walk and in your relationship with the Lord. 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
4: In 1783, the Revolutionary War was nearly over, but America's future remained uncertain. Officers in the Continental Army were angry. Congress had failed to provide promised pay, and some considered using the Army's power to force the government's hand. George Washington understood their frustration, but he also knew the liberty they had fought to win could be destroyed by the very army that secured it. Washington confronted his officers and urged them to choose honor, patience, and loyalty to the Republic over rebellion. He could have used their anger to increase his own power. Instead, he used his influence to restrain it. Power asks what it can take. Character asks what duty requires. Washington's lesson still stands. Freedom survives when leaders place principle above ambition and remain faithful to God, country, and the people they serve.
5: It is finally time for a straightforward assessment of the state of our nation.
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14: Hi, and thanks for joining us today for The Sound Word, featuring the expositional Bible teaching of Pastor Jim Jacobson of Calvary Arlington. 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
15: His return will be initiated with what we call a pre-tribulation rapture, that the church will be caught away. And then after the seven-year period of tribulation, he will arrive physically on the earth. And that is when this thousand-year reign on the earth will begin. Now, according to what we just read, after this, Satan will be released for a time. This short period will be followed by a raising of the dead. And this is the explanation of the two different resurrections, the rapture of the church and the raising of the dead for the millennium. But then the second two resurrections there, and then finally what we see is what we just read, the great white throne judgment. And so again, I think that the premillennial view comes from a plain reading of the text. So those are the three views. We don't divide over these things in the sense of they're not essential doctrines. There's people who hold those views that we would just say, you can be a Christian, you can hold those different views. I think you're wrong if you hold a post or an amillennial view. And it's fun to have debates, fun for guys like me maybe to have debates with some of my pastor friends that hold those views. But I think the scripture teaches a premillennial view. So that's the timeline. Hopefully I presented that clear enough for you to have a little bit of an understanding about it. So verse 3 ends with the idea that Satan will, he's captive for the 1,000 years, and then he's going to be released after the 1,000 years are complete. We're going to talk about that a little bit in depth in a little bit. But first I want to look at, and I think this is of import, what's going to be going on during that time? What's going to be going on during the 1,000-year millennial reign? And so John says, this is the next thing that he says, verse 4, then I saw thrones. During the 1,000-year reign, Jesus, he's going to be the one reigning. He's going to be king on earth. And literally, this is going to be a fulfillment of what he's taught the church to pray for, right? He taught us to pray, your kingdom come, your will be done on earth. Amen. Now that's happening already in us as we're submitted to him, but it's not yet in the sense of the world, but it's coming. His kingdom is going to come. This is a fulfillment of that. Now, when you look at this, when John says, I saw thrones, the question becomes, who's sitting on the thrones? Who's sitting on them? Look at the text. He says, it just says, I saw thrones, verse 4, and they sat on them. And he talks about this again. He says, judgment was given to them. It says, they will be priests of God and of Christ and will reign with him for 1,000 years. Now, there's no indication as to who he's talking about. Not in this chapter. You can look at it. It's like, well, he doesn't really make it clear who they are. Again, context. Context will tell you. And sometimes you have to go beyond the chapter break to understand who he's talking about. And so if you go back to chapter 19, where we were last week, we see the answer to it. Because the only logical conclusion is that he's talking about those who came with Christ in verse 14. Look again at chapter 19, verse 14. And the armies which are in heaven, clothed in fine linen, white and clean, were following in on him on white horses. There's no explanation other than that for who these are that are now literally but also symbolically seated on thrones. And so this is the understanding that we have. During this 1,000-year reign of Christ, he will set up a government on earth. And believers will sit on thrones. There's discussion of this earlier in chapter 5, verse 10. It says, you've made them to be a kingdom and priests to our God, and they will reign upon the earth. Believers in Jesus are going to be co-ruling with him, co-reigning with him. In chapter 4, verse 4, it says, around the throne were 24 thrones. And upon the thrones, I saw 24 elders sitting, clothed in white garments and golden crowns on their heads. Now, there's some discussion as to who these 24 elders are. My personal belief is that it's the 12 apostles and 12 Old Testament saints. We don't really know for sure. It could be 24 representatives from the church. They're believers. I think that's clear. These are believers. And it's a fulfillment of all these things that we've seen over and over again, that believers are going to reign with Christ. They're going to be part of his last day's government. In Daniel chapter 7, he writes basically about the same thing. Here, obviously, much earlier, but it's a vision of the future. It's a vision of this same thing. It says in verse 27 of chapter 7, then sovereignty, the dominion, and the greatness of all kingdoms under the whole heaven will be given to the people of the saints of the highest one. His kingdom will be an everlasting kingdom, and all dominions will serve and obey him. Again, who's serving with the Lord? Who's involved in that? Believers, saints of the highest one, those who have been set apart unto Jesus. Can you imagine? Can you imagine how things would be different if we could elect Jesus president? I know you've dreamt of it. Right? We don't get that kind of a choice, unfortunately, but you can just imagine what would it be like if we could elect Jesus president and all of Congress was made up of the likes of Moses, David, Solomon, Peter, Paul, James, and John. Can you imagine what it would be like? Well, this administration that Jesus will set up will rule the earth from Jerusalem, the holy city. It's literally going to happen. It's actually going to happen. And it's going to happen without a vote. There's going to be no election fraud. It's just going to happen. Now, at this point, most scholars believe that believers alone will populate the earth during the 1,000 years. And this comes from an understanding of what Jesus talked about in Matthew 25. I want you to turn there real quick, Matthew 25, in which we see a description of Jesus separating people upon his arrival, when he comes. And so Matthew 25, we're looking at verses 31 through 34. It says, when the Son of Man comes in his glory, that's this, he's coming in glory, chapter 19, and all the angels with him, and he will sit on his glorious throne. Verse 32, all the nations will be gathered before him, and he will separate them one from another as the shepherd separates the sheep from the goats. And he will put the sheep on his right and the goats on his left. Then the king will say to those on his right, come, you who are blessed of my Father, inherit the kingdom prepared for you from the foundation of the world. There's going to be a separating of those who are alive on earth at that time, and those who follow him, those who have put their faith in him, and those who don't. Then verse 41, he will say to those on his left, depart from me, accursed ones, into the eternal fire, which has been prepared for the devil and his angels. There's going to be a separation. Those who rejected Jesus before his physical return will not enjoy his kingdom. They'll be separated from him. Here's who's going to be on earth during the millennial reign. The church. First of all, the church. Those whose bodies were either resurrected or changed upon the rapture, we're the ones, literally, who are pictured in chapter 19, verse 14, who come with Jesus. There's going to be, as described in verse 4, the tribulation martyrs, those who, during the seven-year period of tribulation, they're marked out as a separate and distinct group. They give their lives up in following Jesus. Look at verse 4 of chapter 20. It says, I saw the souls of those who had been beheaded because of their testimony of Jesus and because of the word of God, those who had not worshipped the beast or his image and had not received the mark on their forehead or on their hand. They came to life and reigned with Christ for 1,000 years. These are raised from the dead when Jesus returns. Then there's the Old Testament saints. I think most scholars believe they're going to be raised. Some believe they'll be raised at the time of the rapture. I believe that that's when they'll be raised. Some see their resurrection later after the tribulation. Regardless, they will be raised. They'll be part of the millennial reign, which is a fulfillment of God's plan and promise for the nation of Israel. Daniel spoke of their resurrection in chapter 12, verse 2. Many of those who sleep in the dust of the ground will awake, these to everlasting life, but others to disgrace and everlasting contempt. I believe all of these are what is described in verse 6 here in our text as the first resurrection. It's all believers, people who have trusted in Jesus. They're going to be raised. They will enter into this wonderful time of 1,000 years of living on earth with Jesus as King. Now, there's also going to be tribulation survivors. There will be many believers who survive the tribulation, made up of both Gentiles and Jews. These will be different than everyone else because they'll have natural bodies. They'll have natural bodies, and according to Isaiah 65, it seems as though they're going to have natural bodies that because of some change in the environment here on earth, they're going to live much longer than normal. They're also going to be able to produce children. And so they will, during the 1,000 years, the world, which has been at this point completely decimated. I mean, you know, we don't need to go back over all the different, you know, plagues and things that are going to happen. I mean, the population of the earth is going to be wiped out. During the 1,000 years, it's going to be repopulated. Verse 8 tells us that at the end, the number of them is like the sand of the seashore. But they end up, many end up following the devil when he is released. Which is just like, it's one of those things, it's like, I would not write it this way, right? I'm really glad that the devil's locked up. I really like the idea that he's securely locked away in the abyss. And the way I would write it, and probably the way you would write it, is never to be seen or heard from again. And yet we get to the end of the 1,000 years, and he's released. What? God, what are you thinking? that's our fleshly mind, anyway. Verses 7 through 10 tell us that at the end of the 1,000 years, Satan will be released, and he will lead a final rebellion. Now, we're not given any timeline for how long this is going to be, but it's just given a few short verses seems to indicate that possibly this is going to happen very, very quickly. As he's released, he's going to gather those who will follow him to go up against the city of God in one last gasp. And what we see is that his

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3: For 1,000 years. And we would look at that and just go, that's it. That's heaven. But it's not. It's not yet heaven. Yes, his kingdom has come. And everyone is going to know about him. They're going to understand his rule. He's going to rule the world. He's going to have a government that's finally going to be a righteous government. I mean, it can't not be righteous. It's Jesus. Sometimes believers, and this might be you, we have this hope that the right environment will create a right heart. That's the false hope. That's the false hope. We don't need a better government. Let me say that again. We don't need a better government. We need a new heart. And that's what's going to be made crystal clear. As the millennium ends, and there is this last final rebellion, God's going to prove it. Because even though the situation on earth is as good as it could possibly be, With Jesus being the head of all things and having a righteous government, even then, when the devil is released, people are going to follow him. And not a little. It says like the sand of the seashore. A massive amount of people. Even though they've been raised in a much better environment than what any of us have known, they'll fall for it. Apart from a changed heart, by the power of the Holy Spirit, mankind is lost to sin and in rebellion to God. Because sin, even though the devil's locked up, what God is going to prove is that the sin is in us. This is what we've inherited. And those people who are going to be born during the millennium will be fallen. And many of them will fall for the last gasp of the devil. Robert Mounts, in his commentary, said this. He says, apparently, 1,000 years of confinement does not alter Satan's plans, nor does 1,000 years of freedom from the influence of wickedness change people's basic tendency to rebel against their creator. God's gonna allow this, and it's gonna prove the idea that circumstance, that culture, that the right upbringing, the right government, all the things that we can have, all the best setting, it doesn't fix sin. Only a changed heart. By the Holy Spirit, by a work of God's grace, is going to change the human heart. The third thing that John sees that he writes about here, he says, I saw a great white throne. Let me read that again. Verse 11, I saw a great white throne and him who sat upon it, from whose presence earth and heaven fled away, and no place was found for them. It's weird. It's like, what is this all about? Heaven, the atmosphere, and earth, the planet, they fled away. No place was found for them. It's like strange language. Many assume, and I think rightly, we look at this and we say, well, okay, earth and the atmosphere are taken away. Like, this is, again, this is significant stuff. It's just a line, but it's a really important line. This is explained to us by the Apostle Peter in 2 Peter chapter 3, verses 7 through 13. The earth, let's look at that. 2 Peter chapter 3. I wasn't sure we'd have time to look at that, but I think it's important.

0: 2 Peter 3:7. By his word, the present heavens and earth are being preserved or reserved for fire, kept for the day of judgment and destruction of ungodly men. Well, that's kind of what we're reading about in Revelation. Do not let this one fact escape your notice, beloved, that with the Lord, one day is like 1,000 years and 1,000 years like one day. The Lord is not slow about his promise, as some count slowness, but is patient towards you, not wishing for any to perish, but for all to come to repentance. But the day of the Lord will come like a thief, in which the heavens will pass away with a roar, and the elements will be destroyed with intense heat, and the earth and its works will be burned up. Now, there's a lot of guys that read this and they go, well, you know, heat sometimes is judgment. And so we believe that what's going to happen here is, again, that the earth is going to kind of be renewed through the judgment of God. But they think the present heaven and earth are going to remain, just somehow be renewed. But I think the language, it goes to great lengths to present something entirely different. He goes on. Verse 11, since all these things are to be destroyed in this way, what sort of people ought you to be in holy conduct and godliness, looking for and hastening the coming day of the Lord, because of which the heavens will be destroyed by burning and the elements will melt with intense heat. Again, it's like, okay, he's saying it over and over again, seems to indicate something much more horrific than just some kind of judgment that's not going to destroy the earth. According to his promise, verse 13, we're looking for a new heaven and a new earth in which righteousness dwells. So this is what we're seeing here. It says here simply in our text that they fled away. No place was found for them. At this point, the present heaven and the present earth are going to be taken away. They're going to be destroyed. And I love how Peter says, if this is what's going to happen, and also obviously what's coming next, how should you live? What kind of people ought you to be? Knowing this. Knowing that everything that you own and much of what you spend your time invested in is all going to be burned up, how should you live? I mean, that's not an isolated thought in Scripture. Jesus taught it over and over again, right? We should have our treasure in heaven. We should be looking forward to what's coming. What's coming, as we turn the page to chapter 21, what's coming is eternity with Christ. It's heaven. It's glory. And so these things are going to pass away. The earth and the atmosphere are dissolved. And then we see the next thing is the great white throne judgment. It's going to take place. Where it's going to take place as the known world is destroyed, where it's going to take place, we don't know exactly. But here's what's being presented very, very clearly. Everyone is going to stand before God. And they're going to be judged according to their deeds. It says it repeatedly, verses 12 and 13. People are going to be judged according to their deeds. Let me ask you this. Do you want to be judged according to your deeds? Do you want to be judged according to your deeds, the things that you have done? The things that you have done, the things that you have thought, the things that you haven't done, that you should have done? I don't. I do not want to be judged according to my deeds. Only those whose name is recorded in the book of life will enter into eternity with God. Because we're going to be judged based on what Christ has done. Oh, man. This is so glorious. And it's so important. Everyone else will get what they want. They're going to be judged having rejected Christ. Having rejected the only offer of salvation, which is putting our faith and trust in what Jesus has done, right? Who died on the cross to take away our sins, and he's offered salvation. to humanity. I mean, we read over and over and over through the book of Revelation, and they did not repent, and they did not repent, and they did not repent. And if people refuse to repent, if people refuse to put their hope in Christ, then God's faithful. God's faithful, and He will give you what you want.
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4: In 1783, the Revolutionary War was nearly over, but America's future remained uncertain. Officers in the Continental Army were angry. Congress had failed to provide promised pay, and some considered using the Army's power to force the government's hand. George Washington understood their frustration. But he also knew the liberty they had fought to win could be destroyed by the very army that secured it. Washington confronted his officers and urged them to choose honor, patience, and loyalty to the Republic over rebellion. He could have used their anger to increase his own power. Instead, he used his influence to restrain it. Power asks what it can take. Character asks what duty requires. Washington's lesson still stands. Freedom survives when leaders place principle above ambition and remain faithful to God, country, and the people they serve.
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6: 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The winner is solely responsible for all applicable federal, state, and local taxes. 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By participating in the contest, each entrant agrees to release and hold KGNW, its parent company, and its parents' affiliated companies harmless from all losses, damages, rights, claims, and/or actions of any kind in connection with the contest. A complete list of contest rules and regulations can be found at thewordseattle.com.
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9: Hallelujah, amen. Hallelujah, amen. Hallelujah, amen. What a pleasure, what a privilege, what a blessing it is to be with you unto this Resurrection Sunday, another day that the Lord has made, and all he's asked us to do is to rejoice and be glad in it. And I'm rejoicing and being glad in this day. I'm rejoicing and being glad in this day because he seemed fit to give me the breath of life to come forth and to see this glorious, beyond unpromised day, and then to tell you once again about the Damascus Road ministry, that life-transforming ministry, that threefold ministry, that one in threefold ministry of having a transformed life, the Damascus Road ministry. It's by appointment only. You need to call one of these two numbers. Area code 206-947-2117. Let me say that again. Area code 206-947-2117. Or the other number is area code 206-715-0796. Let me say that again. 206-715-0796. The Damascus Road Ministry. It's a life-transforming ministry. It's a one in three-step ministry where folks are having their physical, psychological, spiritual lives flipped around, because that's an evil way to live, worrying about your physical well-being at all costs. And when you spell evil backwards, you end up spelling live. And I like to believe it to be true that we all want to live in life and not just exist in life, because everybody that got breath is existing in life, but not everybody who's breathing is truly living in life. And you can truly live in life if you give us a call at the Damascus Road Ministry. We're located in the Skyway Resource Center, which is at 12610 76th Avenue South, Seattle, Wash 98178. But you got to give us a call. Amen. Please do give us a call, because we want to see everybody have this life-transforming experience that we have had, and that those who are calling have had. All right. Praise the Lord. Hallelujah. Amen. Hallelujah. Amen. Hallelujah. Amen. Turn to the wonderful book of Mark. We're in Mark chapter 1, and we're looking at verses 14 and 15. And we have already covered a couple of points in the book of Mark, and I'm hoping unto today to get through this last point of the book of Mark chapter 14 and 15. So now that you have your Bibles and you've already found me, as you see me right there at Mark chapter 1, verse 14, say with me, this book is the word of God. I believe it is true from cover to cover. It is without error, and it is absolutely perfect, in Jesus' mighty name. Amen and amen and amen. And I'm reading from the New King James Version, and the word of God reads, Now, after John was put in prison, Jesus came to Galilee, preaching the gospel of the kingdom of God, and saying, the time is fulfilled, and the kingdom of God is at hand. Repent and believe in the gospel. And may the Lord add a blessing to the reading, the seeing, the hearing, the understanding, and yes, most importantly, the application of his holy word. And we just covered point one of Mark chapter 1, verse 14a. That was the framework of his message, the framework of his message. And we also have looked at 14b of Mark chapter 1, and we unpacked the focus of his message, the focus of his message. So now it only makes sense when we look at verse 15 to cover the point of the force of his ministry. The force of his ministry. Verse 15 reads, and saying, the time is fulfilled, and the kingdom of God is at hand. Repent and believe in the gospel. The force of his ministry. The message preached by Jesus was a message of hope, but it was also a message of urgency. Jesus came to a people who needed help, and I'm believing, I know it to be true, that there are people who need help unto today. But help would only come, it would only come to those who made a choice to follow him. So, while his message was one of hope and promise, it was also a message of confrontation. He called upon those who heard him to make a conscious decision to follow him. So let us look into the forceful preaching of the Lord Jesus Christ. He said, the time is fulfilled and the kingdom of God is at hand. It's in the book. That's what it says. This phrase communicates a sense of urgency, because the word time has the idea of a favorable season for action. A-C-T-I-O-N, any change to improve our nature. A golden opportunity. A favorable season for action. A golden opportunity. Jesus was preaching for immediate life change among his hearers. He was calling them, calling us, calling you, calling me to him right now. Not tomorrow, not next week, but right now. Right now. The promised kingdom of God was at hand. They were seeing, they were seeing prophecy. Prophecy being fulfilled before their very eyes, as we are unto today. They should not delay. We should not delay, but they should turn to Jesus immediately. We should turn to Jesus immediately. There is still a sense of urgency in the gospel message. God calls people to come to him today. Look with me at 2 Corinthians chapter 6. Look at verse 2. For he says, in an acceptable time, I have heard you. And in the day of salvation, I have helped you. Behold, now is the acceptable time. Behold, now is the day of salvation. And he also warns. He warns people of the danger of delay. I'm going to see if I can't squeeze enough time to read these verses. But you can put them in your spiritual backpack as well and unpack them at another time. Right now, I want us to go to the beginning. Yes, Genesis. Genesis chapter 6, and I want us to look at verse 3. And the Lord said, my spirit shall not strive with man forever. Oh, I wish I had time to go and preach that phrase, my spirit shall not strive with man forever, for he is in need flesh. Yet his days shall be 120 years. And then you turn to Solomon, the book of wisdom, and you look at Proverbs 29, verse 1. He who is often rebuked and hardens his neck will suddenly be destroyed, and that without remedy. Turn back to Proverbs 27:1. Do not boast about tomorrow, for you do not know what a day may bring forth. He warns people of the dangers of delay. If you have never trusted Jesus Christ as your Savior, you're standing on dangerous, dangerous, dangerous ground this morning. You never know when the golden thread of life will break and you will slip out into eternity. Eternity with Him or eternity without Him? Because that's hell. H-E-L-L. Having eternal life lost. And a life without Him is a lost life. You're one heartbeat, one breath away from hell today. Do not presume on tomorrow. Do not think that you will have another opportunity. If you are not right with God, the time to get right is now. Not after a while, not later, not tomorrow, not even in a few minutes, but now. That's a capital N-O-W. Get to God while there is still time. Get to God while the door of salvation still stands open and the invitation to salvation is still being extended to you. Come. Come while you can and be saved. My brothers and sisters, God's creation, church, when Jesus told the Jews that the kingdom of God was at hand, he was not misleading them. They were looking for a physical kingdom. That kingdom and that promise will be fulfilled in due time when Jesus comes back to reign on the earth. And he's coming back. But when he comes back, he's not coming back like he did the first time as a gentle lamb. The next time he's coming as a roaring lion. Jesus was calling lost people living outside of spiritual truth, people to salvation. If they would come to him, he would save them and bring them into the kingdom of God. They would become the redeemed subjects of God. His kingdom would be established in their hearts. If you are saved today, hallelujah, amen, hallelujah, amen, hallelujah, amen. If you are saved today, then the kingdom of God is in you. Jesus has redeemed you out of the bondage of your sins, and he has translated you into his kingdom. It's in the book. Colossians. We can go there. Chapter 1. Verse 13. Colossians 1. Verse 13. He has delivered us from the power of darkness and conveyed us into the kingdom of the Son of his love. Hallelujah, amen, hallelujah, amen, hallelujah, amen. How about Romans chapter 14? Look at verse 17 with me, Romans 14, 17. For the kingdom of God is not eating and drinking, but righteousness and peace and joy in the Holy Spirit. Are you in Jesus? If that be so, rejoice. Though if not, come to Jesus today. This is your golden opportunity to do so. This is the time that's fulfilled, and the kingdom of God is at hand. But he also says in verse 15, repent, repent, you, and believe the gospel. These two phrases reveal the heart of the master's message. And to miss either is to miss it all. See, that's the thing about all. Capital A, capital L, capital L. All means all. To bypass one or the other is to miss on the power of God's salvation. Repent. Repent. Repent. This word means to think. It carries the idea of changing one's mind. In the Bible, repentance means a change of mind that results in a change of action. Repentance is not feeling Mr. and Mrs. Feely sorry for your sins. Repentance is not turning over a new leaf. Repentance is a change of mind that results in a change of action. When a person repents of their sin, they change their minds regarding the nature of sin. Sin is no longer something to be desired, pursued, and held on to. Sin is seen as it really is, dark, dangerous, and offensive to God. Sin is no longer something to be enjoyed. Instead, it becomes something to be avoided at all cost. It's not seen as a source of pleasure, but more as a pathway to destruction, death, and hell. So believe, trust, exercise faith. Believe, this word has the idea of accepting something as being true. Like the word, it's true. Believe, here Jesus uses it in regard to the gospel message. The gospel is a simple message. Here it is in its simplicity. Where, brother, pastor, preacher, Dr. Alvin L. Curry? Well, in 1 Corinthians. Turn to 1 Corinthians and find chapter 15 of 1 Corinthians, and then scroll down to verses 3 and 4, as it will read unto us, "For I delivered to you, first of all, that which I also received, that Christ died for our sins according to the scriptures, and that he was buried, and that he rose again the third day according to the scriptures. For I delivered to you first of all," there's that word "all" again, "that which I also received, that Christ died for our sins according to the scriptures, and that he was buried, and that he rose again the third day according to the scriptures." When this simple message is received as the truth and believed on with sincerity from the heart, salvation is the result. It's in the book, church. Romans chapter 10, verse 9 and 10, that if you confess with your mouth the Lord Jesus and believe in your heart that God has raised him from the dead, you will be saved. For with the heart one believes unto righteousness, and with the mouth confession is made unto salvation. The message Jesus preached is a simple message. It's a message that is life-changing for everyone who hears it and believes it. However, for his message to be effective in your life, you must have both parts. There must be repentance, and there must be faith. Repentance prepares the heart for belief in the gospel. Repentance deals with the sin question. Repentance shows the willingness of the sinner to turn away from sin. There can be no salvation apart from genuine repentance. If you're not willing to let go of your sins, you cannot exercise genuine faith in Jesus. You cannot be saved. To make a profession without genuine repentance of sin is a dangerous matter. It shows contempt for the gospel and for the cross of our Lord and Savior Jesus Christ. Belief, though, belief simply accepts what God says about Jesus to be the truth. Belief places itself upon the promises of God and accounts that they are able to do all they have promised. Belief in Jesus looks to Jesus and to Jesus alone for salvation. Belief embraces the good news of the gospel and receives the salvation that comes by faith. Belief is not a one-time event, though. However, it is an ongoing state of believing that produces a changed life in the believer. You and I cannot repent of our sins and believe on Jesus and remain as we are. That is a total impossibility. Question: have you repented of your sins? Has there been a conscious desire to make a break with your sinful past? Do you trust Jesus as his finished work at Calvary for your soul's salvation? Are you saved? In conclusion of Mark chapter 1, verses 14 and 15, the message of the servant is a message of hope and salvation. It is a message filled with promise, power, and potential. Those are the peas that your mama told you to eat. Promise, power, and potential. However, it is a message that must be believed. It is a message that must be accepted. It is a message that must be proclaimed. These days, there's another P to eat, proclaimed. Have you repented of your sins? Believed the gospel message? Have you accepted Jesus as your personal savior? Can you, lost friend, sense the urgency of the hour? Oh, the hour is later than you might imagine. The shadows are longer than you realize. Time is of the essence, and I know we know about essence. It's essential. Time is of the essence. Repent and believe the gospel so that you might be saved. Come today. Come now. Trust Jesus and be saved today. Dear Christian friend, can you sense the urgency of this hour? Are you doing what you can to see that the message is shared in these last days? Have you kept the promise you made to him when he saved you? Or have you gone back from him in some areas of your life? There's a need of repentance among the people of God as well. Is he calling you right now? If he is, please come. Won't you come? Come now. Hallelujah. Amen. Hallelujah. Amen. Hallelujah. Amen.

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10: So I want to encourage someone today, take another long look at Jesus, and you will see in him everything humanity was meant to be. You will see in him everything that through the power of the Holy Spirit you can become. You will see the truth that you are not there yet. You will see the reality that you have not yet attained. But you can now by faith press toward the mark, the prize of a high calling of God in Christ Jesus. It begins with a look. And I tell you that this look generated in the thief on the cross, what the Bible describes as faith, the size of a mustard seed. That's all he had time to experience. Man was about to die, and faith was generated in his heart and in his mind. The word says faith is the substance of things hoped for and the evidence of things not seen. This man was now moved to respond not by mockery, but by faith. And he now was able to operate by a faith that unravels the plans of the enemy. Faith that silences the forces of darkness. Faith that shuts down every effort of the devil over your life. It's not big faith. It's faith the size of a mustard seed. He had no time. This change happened in a moment. So my theory, my imagination is, it had to have happened with a look. It had to have happened with an undistracted look. The noise was going, but the spirits of heaven held back for a minute, said, "Look again." Maybe that's the appeal for somebody today. I got one more point to give you, but here's the appeal before we close the first point. Look again. You've heard of Jesus before. You've given up on all of that. Look again. And find within this look the salvation that is possible for you. I want to show you something that only came to my recognition very recently. I've read this passage so many times. Maybe you've seen it. I missed it until I started praying about this sermon and preparing for this. Didn't see this. Let me tell you what I think is the ultimate transformation that took place here. Are you ready for this? All right. I hope I'm not going to disappoint you. You're going to be like, okay, I knew that. I've already seen that. This was it for me. One word changed. He was mocking. And then he began confessing. One word changed. And that one word came about because of the faith generated through God by the look at the Savior. I want to read this for you. After he hurls the rebuke to his colleague who'd messed up his life just as he had. Then he said, "Jesus, remember me when you come into your kingdom. Remember me when you come into your kingdom." Let me help you with where I'm going. I don't want to stay on it too long here. Here we go. He was just, in, according to Matthew, joining the chorus. Save us if you are the Son of God. Now he says, save me when you come back. There is a difference between living our lives from the standpoint of if and living our lives from a standpoint of when. I'm talking to Christians and maybe non-Christians alike today, living our lives from a standpoint of uncertainty. That's not unusual even in the Adventist church. Nah, I can't quite be sure. I'm living if versus living our lives under the complete assurance of salvation. This is not if. All right, some of you are still not catching it, so let me go back to my Congolese friends for a minute here. Nick was texting me. Y'all know this, right? She was texting me the whole time this game was going. So Nick is from the DR Congo, right? And Veronique. And before the game started, Nick sent me some pictures and videos. She said, Pastor, we are ready. And here, poor me, with my little Jamaican shirt on, by myself in front of my screen. Man, she was with a crowd of people. Crowd of Congolese, and they showed the video, and they were clapping, and they were blowing their whistles, they were screaming at the top of the before the game started. But here's what clenched it for me, and I hoped they were wrong, but I've got to be honest and preach the gospel from what they taught me on Tuesday. Nick said to me, hey, we're eating some food right now. We are eating victory food. This is before the game even started. So I was taunting her and I said, you know, you might have to change your menu. You're going to have to put some escovitch fish and some jerk chicken and some ackee and salt fish. And you got to eat Jamaican food if you're going to eat victory food. Come on now. So I was back and forth. And then she clarified to me and she said, listen, this is just brunch. We've saved the real stuff for the end. Said, we haven't even touched. We already made it. We already cooked it. We already prepared it. We are going to eat it. Here goes the word. When we win. There's a difference between living a life of if and living a life of when. See, if they were concerned with if, they might have put the ingredients out, right? They wouldn't have cooked it or prepared it. They would have put the ingredients on the table and say, well, if we win, we'll prepare this stuff. But when you live out of a life of when you live sure of your salvation, when you live in a space of certainty, you start living from a standpoint of when. It is crazy to me that sometimes Christians can live just in case, rather than because. Right? I'm living the best I can just in case I make it. I'm living the best I can just in case there's space for me. I'm living the best I can just in case the message we've preached is true. I'm living the way I'm living just in case Jesus will actually come back. So that I'm not too far, but I've got my other foot wherever I need it, just in case. And there is what we can call a reckless abandon of living because. Didn't the songwriter say it for us? Because he lives. I can face tomorrow. Do I have any worshipers in the house today? Because he lives. All fear is gone because I know he holds the future. Life is worth living not just in case, but just because he lives. I am sure of this. And so Faith in the mind of the thief changed one word. They said, save us. They said, come do something about this. But the premise was, if you are the Son of God. And I like what he says here too, because it's not just when, but when what? It says, when you come in your kingdom. This thief apparently saw something in the dying posture of Jesus that he was coming back. Amen. This thief saw something that didn't make sense other than through eyes of faith, that this man that was about to die would have to first rise again if he was going to come back. And so the thief in this moment, I know we got to end on what Jesus said, but don't sleep on what faith encouraged the thief to say. He didn't come up with any, Jesus, you know, I'm not sure, but you know, a full look at Jesus changes all of that. A full look at Jesus takes my eyes off my own past. A full look at Jesus takes my eyes off my own mistakes. A full look at Jesus takes my eyes off my own efforts to try to make it. A good and full look at Jesus changes if to when. And so he looked at the cross and he said, man, this is it. He is who he said he was. He will do what he said he will do. So all I've got to say now is, Jesus, remember me when you do it. I know you're going to do it. I just took an undistracted look at you. I know you're going to do it. So when you do it, let me be part of it. It is a bold request, but that's what a look at Jesus does. It sparks boldness. When you come in your kingdom, let me see and be part of it. Songwriter says he's coming, coming soon, I know, coming back to this earth again, and the weary pilgrims will to glory go when the Savior comes to reign. I want to shift someone's view today from living through the lens of if. Start now living through the lens of when. And Jesus didn't look at him and say, hey, what kind of bold presumption is that? Jesus didn't look at him and say, hey, would you calm down and take a good look at what brought you to this cross? And Jesus didn't say, hey, you've messed up your life enough. Jesus listened to the certainty in the voice of this thief. Listen to the certainty in the voice of this thief. Anybody on the right lane with me today? The certainty that can come from the heart of someone that knows they've messed up one too many times. And Jesus responded with even more certainty. He said, I say to you today. I'm not waiting till Sunday to declare this. Hey, I'm not waiting for you to get your life together to declare this. I'm not waiting for you somehow to go back and make things right to declare this. I'm telling you this on the day that makes least sense to those of us that work on performance and reward. This don't make no sense. He ain't ready for the promotion yet. Why? No, come on, Jesus. I've been working all my life. He ain't done nothing right. Like what? Jesus said, I say to you, verily, today. He says, you will be with me in paradise. Word says all the promises of God are yes and amen in Jesus. Jesus says, hey, I tell you, I asked you at the beginning, what frame of mind would you be in at this point if you were Jesus? All these insults coming at you? You know, and then this one thief at the very last minute says, you know what? I get it now. And when you do what you promised to do, let me then be part of it. What would you do as Jesus? Too late! You should have thought about that while you were mocking me a minute ago. I'm the same person hanging here. You should have thought of this.

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3: The window, an arm kind of like this, and you want to hear what a Jamaican taxi operator is going to be saying as they're driving off. Rima knows it. Sandra knows it. Lambert knows it. I'm going to say it the way we say it, and then I'm going to interpret it for you. One hour ready. They are saying in English, there is still room for one more. We're not leaving until we get one more in here. And I'll tell you what, sometimes I have been that one more. So I know what they're talking about. You look at the car, can't fit anybody else. One already. And they open the front door, and the passenger seat now becomes a two-seater. And I'm itched up in there beside the driver and the passengers beside me. And if we're not careful, we hear it again. One already. There's room before the taxi leaves the gate. The passion of the driver says, I'm not done yet. There is room for one more. Hey, didn't Jesus pray it in John chapter 17? I've already done everything you sent me to do. I have healed the sick. I've raised the dead. I've given sight to the blind. I've brought salvation to people. And now he is hanging on the cross. He could have hung it up and said, we're done. But the passion of Jesus is always along the passionate lines of a Jamaican taxi driver. There is still room for one more. And I'm not going to pick them from the best of them. I got room for the worst of them. Y'all know when we get to heaven, there's going to be a bunch of surprises, right?
4: Yeah. I'll be there.
3: Chris is onto it, man. Like, how'd you get there? How'd he get there? I told you this one time before. You're going to have to read this one on your own because I'm out of time with this. But in Acts chapter, I think it is Acts chapter 6, the stoning of Stephen. And when Stephen was being stoned, he saw the heavens open up to him. He knew he was on the right track. But he also saw someone who was standing there, Saul, and was giving consent to the stoning. Stephen died that day and never saw the rest of the story on earth. Stephen died and didn't see that Jesus said, I'm not done yet. There's room for one more. I'm going to stop this man on his way to his next assignment. He thinks he's serving God by killing people. He thinks he's serving God by restricting people. He thinks he's serving God by limiting people, by persecuting people. I'm going to stop him on the road to Damascus. And I'm going to so change his story that he's going to do something for Christians through the rest of the centuries, so much so that the majority of what they call New Testament is going to be written by this lowlife. Can you imagine when Stephen wakes up? Can you all imagine that? I have a few things I want to see in heaven. That's one of them. I want to see Stephen's reaction when he sees Paul, Saul. I made it! I want to see the reaction when the thief on the cross says, man, I didn't do anything. My whole life remained a mess. Just like a good game of football, the result isn't always based on performance. Just whatever happened in the very last moments, and I secure my seat in the world.

0: excuse me, in heaven. I'm still going to watch the World Cup, and this time I'm going to cheer on the Congolese. My friends, that's my appeal for you today. My appeal for you today. Jesus said, I'm telling you this right now. I'm telling you this today. You can be certain today. You don't have to wait for tomorrow to prove anything. You don't have to look back at your life to try to find any reason. Today, you can accept the certainty that faith has engendered in your heart, and you can be sure of your salvation in Jesus. He himself said God loved the world so much. Hey. Not just the church so much. For God so loved the church. For God so loved people who've gotten their lives together. No. He loved the entire world, the thieves and the broken and the least so much that he sent his son, his only son, that whoever believes will not perish, but will have eternal life. In Jesus, it is not maybe. In Jesus, it is yes and amen. Greek word amen simply means so let it be. So as we're preparing to sing our song right now, just as I am, just as I am, I want you to think about which thief represents your experience. Both thieves are in close proximity to Jesus. Both thieves have taken a look at Jesus. But one thief was transformed by that look. The other thief stayed living in the if zone. That thief stayed living in the maybe zone. The other thief stayed living in the not enough certainty zone. But there's a look that changed the other thief. He said, hey, since this is true, when he comes back, there's got to be a place for me. And I want to ask someone who's been putting off your own decision to think seriously about why you've been doing that. You've probably been putting it off because you've been guided by the if mindset. Just in case. Let me plan for somewhere down the road. Let me tell you what. We don't get to know when our closing moments will be. But there's been clearance in my mind, and right in this moment, I believe it is so. I'm not here by chance, and I know he is risen from the dead. And he's coming back. Remember me on that great day.
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0: Welcome to the Bible Study Hour, a radio and internet broadcast with Dr. James Boyce, preparing you to think and act biblically. What Paul was explaining is that the Corinthian church could have knowledge, do good works, and possess the most exciting and coveted of the spiritual gifts, but without love, they profited nothing. Listen now as Dr. Boyce explains the meaning of the kind of love Paul spoke of and its vital importance in the life of a true believer.
1: Sometime during the last half of the 19th century, a Scottish author and evangelist by the name of Henry Drummond wrote a classical sermon called The Greatest Thing in the World. Most people know that sermon. Many have read it. It was about love, as I'm sure you know, and it was based on 1 Corinthians 13, which, if love is the greatest thing in the world, is certainly one of the greatest chapters in the Bible. If people know anything at all about the book of 1 Corinthians, this is probably the chapter that comes most to their mind. In any collection of great chapters, this is one that must necessarily be included. This chapter teaches in a way which perhaps is surprising to many of us that love is greater than faith, that love is greater than hope, and if that is the case, then 1 Corinthians 13 is greater perhaps than that magnificent 11th chapter of Hebrews that talks about faith at such length, or greater than that magnificent 8th chapter of Romans that expresses the Christian hope. And so Christian people down through the ages have turned back to this great chapter of the Apostle Paul and have read it as an inspired expression of the kind of life that we should each exemplify and that should be seen in a dramatic way in the Church of Jesus Christ. Now, it's not a hard chapter to analyze. I think it's a hard chapter to preach on, simply because it's so profound, but it's not hard to analyze. There's a preface in the New International Version. It's carried over from the last chapter and printed properly with this one. Paul says, "Now I'm going to show you a more excellent way." It's his introduction. When he talks about the importance of love, his first point, it's evident, and it should be evident to us because we've been studying this in the context of the entire book, that he is setting love over against the kind of things about which the Corinthians were so preoccupied and which they obviously thought were most important. You see, he contrasts love with these so-called supernatural gifts, the gifts of tongues, speaking in tongues, or prophecy. That's perhaps part of it, being able to stand up and declare in some special way something that they believed had come from God. He contrasts it with that. And he contrasts it with this knowledge of the mysteries of God, this idea of wisdom, which we saw early in the book, because these people in Corinth thought they possessed unusual degrees of wisdom, and they were dividing up in the church over their supposed wisdom. Paul had to knock that down in the first chapter and say, the only wisdom that counts at all is the wisdom of God, and it's not a wisdom that expresses itself the way you have been expressing it. He contrasts love with that. And then in the end, verse 3, he contrasts it with the doing of good deeds, even to the point, he says, of surrendering our body to the flames, actually being a martyr for the sake of something good. And he says, you see, you can have each of those other things. You can have the supernatural gifts. You can have knowledge to an eminent degree. You can be noted all over the city and among your friends for somebody who does extraordinary good works, but if you have not love, it does not profit you anything. You say, oh, well, that doesn't sound right. I mean, certainly it's important to have knowledge. We believe in that. It's good to have knowledge of spiritual things. We spend a lot of our time reading books, studying the Bible, going to church, listening to lectures, in order that we might know these things. And Paul is not saying that knowledge is unimportant. Of course he is. Paul is writing a whole book filled with it for us to learn. He's not saying it's unimportant, but he says if you have that without love, it doesn't count for anything. And somebody else will say, yeah, well, what about these supernatural things? What about tongues and prophecies and healings and all these things that they were so concerned about. As I read these chapters, I think Paul is not even saying that these are unimportant. But, see, there's a difference here. Paul says it is possible to do those things and not be born again. And therefore, he's right when he says if you have not love, if you don't have the love that comes from the presence of the Holy Spirit in your life, you can do all those things and it counts you absolutely nothing at all. Somebody would say at that point, well, if it is possible to know all mysteries so that when I speak, I sound like the Apostle Paul himself, and if it is possible to stand up and speak in tongues and even do miracles like the early apostles did, and if it is possible to be so noteworthy for good deeds that under certain circumstances I might even be willing to die for my faith, if it is possible to do all of that and still be lost, how can I know that I am not lost, but that I'm saved? And the answer, which is certainly consistent with what the Apostle Paul is saying in this chapter, is that you can know you are saved if the love of Jesus Christ is found within your heart. You can look down in your heart and say, regardless of my sin, regardless of my failure to understand spiritual things properly, regardless of my failure in the area of charity, I nevertheless really love Jesus and I want to serve Jesus. And by His grace, I find that I'm also able to love the brethren, those in the church and also those outside of the church. Then you can know that God has done something supernatural in you and you're saved. The Apostle John wrote to reassure people like that. He gave them three tests by which they could know they were Christians, whether they believed the right things about Christ, because if you don't believe that Jesus is the Son of God and the Lord, you're no Christian. And by whether you're obeying His commandments, he said, if you love me, you'll keep my commandments. And John said, are you doing that? Are you striving to obey the commands of Jesus Christ? And then finally and preeminently, by love. John says, do you really love the Lord? And because you love the Lord, do you really love the brethren? This is what the Apostle Paul is saying here as well. When I read these different things that he talks about in dealing with the importance of love, it strikes me that they correspond to three kinds of Christianity we have in our day. The first of these are the supernatural gifts, prophecy and healings and that sort of thing. And that corresponds roughly to the charismatic people in our day. And the second thing is this knowledge of the mysteries of God, this doctrinaire, theological kind of approach. And that corresponds to people like us in the Presbyterian traditions, those who think they really know the mysteries of God and can expound them perfectly to the charismatics. And then there's the third area, this idea of good deeds, and that corresponds to the social gospel churches, which is what most of the main denominations are. That's a fair analysis. I think it is, up to a point. Wouldn't Paul say to Christians in America, divided up among these different factions of the church as we have them, look, you can be as charismatic as you please and go to hell. You can be as theologically knowledgeable as you please and go to hell. You can be as social gospel oriented as you please and go to hell. What you need is the love of Jesus Christ. And would he not also say that if the love of Jesus Christ, by the work of the Holy Spirit and regeneration, is in our hearts, so that this is what matters, and we really do say that this is the most important thing, then would he not also say that some of these divisions we have would appear far less important in our eyes, and we'd find ourselves able to bridge those chasms and fellowship in a constructive way with those who perhaps don't just see things the way we do? Well, in the second paragraph, he talks about love's nature. When Paul talks about the nature of love in these verses, he gives a couple of negatives. He gives a couple of positives. He talks about actions. It breaks down like this. First of all, two positive things. Love is patient and love is kind. You know the list of the fruits of the Spirit that you have in the fifth chapter of Galatians. You know those two words are there. So this is the fruit of the Spirit. It's an expression. Love is also there. Love expresses itself in this way, in patience and kindness. And then there are these negatives, or eight of those. It does not envy. It does not boast. It is not proud. It is not rude. It is not self-seeking. It is not easily angered. It keeps no record of wrongs. It does not delight itself in evil, but rejoices with the truth. Eight negatives. And then there are these final items, four of them, that show love expressing itself in action. Love protects, love trusts, love hopes, and love perseveres. When I read that, I'm inclined to ask whether we know anybody like that. Sometimes I read that and I answer in a very negative way. I say, we don't know anybody that measures up to that description. I think maybe that's not quite fair. When I look at it in another light, I say, yes, you do see those things in Christian people. Talk about patience, and you see many people who are patient because of the presence of Jesus Christ in their lives. I'm surrounded by people like that. Matter of fact, they're the only people that can manage to hang around me. They're the ones that are very, very patient, and so I can vouch for that personally. Love is kind. I look around the Christian church, I see Christian people who are eminent for their kindness. I'm delighted that they're kind. They show great kindness to other people, especially people that need it. They take them in. They comfort them. They minister to them in a personal way because they're kind. They don't deal with them harshly, even though they brought terrible things upon themselves because of the way they live. Christian people are able to do that. And so I read this and I say, yes, there are people like this. There are those who don't envy, those who don't boast, those who are not proud. That's true. But the difficulty, you see, is in getting all of these things together. I know people who are patient, but they don't persevere. They're just so laid back, nothing really gets to them, you know? Not even the job. Or people who are kind, but they're really not very hopeful. They say, well, we must be nice to so-and-so, but you know, it's too bad. No good's ever going to come of that. The problem is getting them all together. And when you begin to say, is there anybody like that? Anybody, you know, that's a common term with us, getting it all together, right? And you talk about that spiritually. Is there anybody who's really got it all together? I think at that point we begin to say, no, there's a standard from which we all fall short, except for Jesus Christ. Isn't this a portrait of Christ? Take out the word love and put in the name of Christ, and it reads as a perfect description of his character. That's why he's so lovely. It's why we love him. Look, Jesus Christ is patient. Oh, Jesus Christ is so patient. He's patient with us. You know what we're like. We produce anything but patience in the reaction of other people, and yet Jesus Christ is so, so patient with us. He doesn't give up. When we do the same thing over and over again, when we sin again and again, when we fall again and again, when we're so thick to learn a spiritual lesson, oh, how patient he is. Jesus Christ is kind. Haven't you found Jesus Christ to be kind? You know, if there's anyone who knows your heart, if there's anyone who can expose what you really are, if there's anybody who can point the finger and say, ah, look at that sin, it's Jesus Christ. You know, I've had people do that with me, and even though it hurts, I thank myself internally that they only see the surface. Jesus Christ sees below the surface. And yet he doesn't do that. Does Jesus Christ point the finger at you? Does he mock you? Does he say, oh, look at that, look at that? He doesn't do that. Carefully he works with us. Says in Scripture, bruised reed he will not break, and a smoking flax he will not quench. But he works with what you are kindly, to bring out the character which he himself has placed within. Jesus Christ does not envy. Jesus Christ does not boast. Jesus Christ is not proud. Jesus Christ is not rude. Jesus Christ is not self-seeking. Jesus Christ is not easily angered. Keeps no record of wrongs. Aren't you glad of that? Jesus Christ does not delight in evil, but rejoices with the truth. Jesus always protects. Jesus always trusts. Jesus always hopes. Jesus always perseveres. I think that's absolutely marvelous. And you see, it's the recognition that our God is like that. Our Savior is like that. It's the knowledge of that, that this is the nature of reality. This was what life is about. Everything else, the envy, the boasting, the pride, the rudeness, all of that is an aberration. That's not what God intended. That's not what life is all about. Reality is this, the character of Christ. It's a knowledge of that that draws us on to be like it by His grace. You see, if love is going to abide, if love is not going to die, if love is not going to fade by the way, then these things which are the expression of love are not going to die either. And so if what you do is characterized by patience, if what you do is characterized by kindness, if what you do, flowing from love, protects, trusts, hopes, and perseveres, then what you do not only matters, but endures, and endures for all eternity. Why is it then that we spend so much time trying to do the opposite? You know, here's this matter of knowledge. It's what we Presbyterians are so proud of. We spend so much time acquiring knowledge because we want to be thought wise. We want people to say, oh, he certainly knows the Bible. You ought to hear his explanation of irresistible grace. That's really marvelous. And we say when someone praises us for that, ah, I have made my mark. I'll be remembered. Paul says it's going to pass away. Or you say, oh, you know, I'm not much the theological type. I don't have a great mind, but oh, I want to do something supernatural. I want to be able to speak in tongues. I want to be able to be endowed by God with the gift of healing. Oh, if I could only do that, oh, then I'd be remembered on and on. That would matter. That would be significant. Paul says that'll pass away. I don't know that people are used by God in healings today. I suppose it's possible. I've not seen it. But you know, even if you are, the person you heal is going to die. Or you say, well, how about these good deeds? I want to be known as somebody who is so good in dealing with other people, that I am so good, people will remember me after I'm gone. And Paul says, that too will pass away. But you see, if what you do is characterized by patience and kindness, and not by rudeness or self-seeking or any of these things, then what remains, remains. And it remains eternally because it's the work of God. If we could just see that, I suppose that one thing alone would so radically transform us and our churches that the world would actually sit up and take notice and say, there is something which really is supernatural and that the world doesn't have. That leads to the last point, of course, because that's exactly where Paul himself is going. He's talked about the importance of love and the nature of love, and he says, if you understand the importance of love and the nature of love, it follows, does it not, that love never fails. All these other things are going to fail. Prophecies will cease. Tongues will be stilled. Knowledge will pass away because all these things are partial. But where there's love, love will not pass away. When he sums it up, he puts faith, hope, and love together, and he says these three remain. I guess he means they remain through life and they remain through eternity. But I can think of at least one situation in the Bible where faith, which was genuine, and hope, which was also genuine, died, at least for a time, and love alone remained. At the time of the crucifixion of Jesus Christ, those who had gathered around him began to scatter because, well, first of all, they had had faith in him. Peter had expressed his faith, thou art the Christ, the Son of God. Thomas had expressed his faith, John, all the other apostles. Thomas especially indicates the death of faith. They thought Jesus was the Son of God, the Messiah, and they had a certain idea of how that Son of God and Messiah was going to function. And when Jesus died on the cross, that just didn't fit their idea. And so faith died. And when the disciples came to Thomas after they had seen the resurrected Lord, and he had not, and they said, the Lord is risen, Thomas said, I just don't believe it. What clearer expression of the death of faith could you have? I just don't believe it, he said, and I'm not going to believe it unless I can see him and actually put my hand into the wound in his side and my fingers into the print of the nails in his hand. Faith died in them when Jesus died. And hope died too. My favorite example of that is the example of the Emmaus disciples who were on their way home after the crucifixion, and for that matter, after the resurrection, about which they had heard reports. They didn't have any hope of those things. He had died. And dead men don't come back. And so when the Lord himself came to them along the way and said, "What is it? What's been going on? Why are you so sad?" They told him all the story about Jesus. And then they said, "We had hoped that it was he who should have redeemed Israel. We had hope. Once upon a time, we had it, but no more. Hope was gone. Hope died when Jesus died. And yet one thing didn't die, and that was love. They still loved him." Mary is the great example of that. She had no doubt that he was dead. All she had in mind as she went to the tomb on that Easter Sunday morning was the body. She didn't expect to see Jesus alive. She just wanted to minister to the body because she loved him. And she didn't have any hope that there was going to be anything like a resurrection. She doesn't once breathe any idea of that. When Jesus appeared first and she thought he was the gardener, the only thing she could ask him was, "Tell me where you've put him. That is his body, and I'll bear it away." She was offering to do the impossible. It was the body of a full-grown man, and he had been wrapped up in 100 pounds of spices. She couldn't have moved that body, no matter how hard she had tried. But she wasn't thinking about that. She loved him. That's all she was thinking about, the fact that she loved him. Love did not die. And so, when Jesus spoke her name and she recognized her name from the lips of him she loved, the other things just came along. Hope revived and faith revived, and as the story of the resurrection passed to the company of the disciples, all of them came alive in these other ways. But it was chiefly because of love. So I close by asking whether you really know anything of that love. Have you experienced something of the love of Jesus Christ? Can you say, "I love him"? Years ago, a preacher was preaching on love for Christ, and afterwards a little girl in the congregation came up to him and said, "I don't know that I really can say that I love Jesus. How can I love him?" And he had very wise words. He said, "When you go home, I just want you to keep repeating over and over, 'Jesus loves me.' You know that, don't you? You know that little song, 'Jesus loves me, this I know.'" She said, "Yes, she did." Well, he said, "You keep repeating that over and over, and you keep thinking about that, and you keep singing about that. 'Jesus loves me, this I know. Jesus loves me, this I know.'" And so the little girl did that. Next week when she came back, this was her testimony. She said, "You know, I went home and I kept saying that over and over again. 'Jesus loves me, Jesus loves me.' And you know, the first thing I discovered that I had begun to love him." You see, that's the way God commends his love toward us. God commends his love toward us, and that while we were yet sinners, Christ Jesus died for us. Jesus loves you. And it's by understanding that, that Jesus loves you like this, that makes you begin to love him. And where that has happened, salvation has crashed into your heart, and you've been made alive in faith and hope and love forevermore.
0: 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The message you just heard, as well as audio, books, and more from Dr. Boyce and many other Reformed teachers, authors, and speakers, is available at reformedresources.org. 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I'm Mark Daniels. Thank you for listening in today. While every part of the Bible is relevant, some parts speak to contemporary issues more directly than others, and the 14th chapter of 1 Corinthians is one of them. Join Dr. James Boyce as he reveals why the danger of people within the church doing what they want to do is both an ancient and contemporary problem, and presents Paul's remedy for it. That's next time on the Bible Study Hour, preparing you to think and act biblically.
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8: 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By participating in the contest, each entrant agrees to abide by and be bound by all these official contest rules and the decisions of the general manager of the radio station. The winner is solely responsible for all applicable federal, state, and local taxes. All federal, state, and local laws apply. By participating in the contest, each entrant agrees to release and hold KGNW, its parent company, and its parents-affiliated companies harmless from all losses, damages, rights, claims, and or actions of any kind in connection with the contest. A complete list of contest rules and regulations can be found at thewordseattle.com.
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16: As we make our way through life, there are several attitudes I have discovered that can demoralize us, not to mention those who have to be around us. I'm talking about the attitudes of uselessness, self-pity, and fear. When we tell ourselves we're useless, it causes us to die actually before we die. It also makes us really hard to be around, doesn't it? Do you know someone like that? Also, the attitude of self-pity carries with it the false notion that nobody cares for you anymore. It's what I call the woe-is-me mentality. It goes something like this. Nobody cares about me anymore. Why should I bother to stay alive? Woe is me. Hey, nobody likes being around a person like that. And how about fear? Oh, and that's an attitude that often occurs as we grow older. It's the notion that we need to be very careful and avoid all dangers and every single risk. Truth be told, a fearful attitude like that can quickly lead to a suspicious, paranoid spirit. Fear is a thief that steals our joy and robs us of our peace. I believe it is one of the most devastating of all emotions. If we're afraid, chances are good we'll draw our blinds and we'll double lock all our doors, and we'll also miss out on most of the fun in life. So let's not go there. What is God's alternative to these and other attitudes? It's an attitude of enthusiasm. I love the approach the Apostle Paul wrote about in the letter to the Philippians, first in chapter 2 and then again in chapter 4. Listen as I read the first 5 verses of chapter 2 and then verse 14 of that chapter. Is there any encouragement from belonging to Christ? Any comfort from His love? Any fellowship together in the Spirit? Are your hearts tender and compassionate? Then make me truly happy by agreeing wholeheartedly with each other, loving one another, and working together with one mind and purpose. Don't be selfish. Don't try to impress others. Be humble, thinking of others as better than yourselves. Don't look out only for your own interests, but take an interest in others too. You must have the same attitude that Christ Jesus had. And then that single verse that my teenagers used to want to cut out of my Bible, I'm referring to verse 14 of chapter 2. Do everything without complaining and arguing. Then Paul sums up what our attitudes should be in Philippians chapter 4. I'm referring to verses 4 through 8. Always be full of joy in the Lord. I say it again, rejoice. Let everyone see that you are considerate in all you do. Remember, the Lord is coming soon. Don't worry about anything. Instead, pray about everything. Tell God what you need and thank Him for all He has done. Then you will experience God's peace, which exceeds anything you can understand. His peace will guard your hearts and minds as you live in Christ Jesus. And now, dear brothers and sisters, one final thing. Fix your thoughts on what is true and honorable and right and pure and lovely and admirable. Think about things that are excellent and worthy of praise.
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17: The gifted concert violinist Niccolo Paganini was standing before a packed house surrounded by a full orchestra. He was playing a number of difficult pieces, and he came to one of his favorites, which was a violin concerto. Shortly after he was underway in this piece, and the Italian audience sitting in rapt attention, one of the strings on his violin snapped and hung gloriously down from the instrument as he, relying on his genius, improvised and played on the next three strings. To his surprise and the conductor's as well, shortly thereafter a second string broke on his instrument. Now there were two dangling as he again began to improvise and play the piece on the two remaining strings. You guessed it. Almost at the end of this magnificent concerto, a third string snapped. Now there are three, and he finishes the piece on one string. Why, the audience stood to its feet and applauded and applauded until their hands were numb, never thinking, of course, to ask for an encore. They expected to leave. They sat down. He held his instrument high in the air, and he said, Paganini, and one string, as he played an encore with the full orchestra accompaniment. He made more music out of one string than many violinists ever could on four. Oh, and the attitude of fortitude. Dr. Viktor Frankl in the early 1940s was taken captive by the Nazis, a Jewish physician. He meant more to them than a body in a trench. They killed his family. They took his clothing. They took his jewelry, even his wedding ring. Shaved his head, and as he stood before the glaring lights in the Gestapo courtroom, completely naked, humiliated, he suddenly came to realize that they might take away his family and his clothing and his possessions and even his hair, but there was one thing they could never take away, and that was his choice of attitude. And he endured through the attitude of determination, discipline, enduring the humiliation of a concentration camp, and only serving as the personal physician of the German high command for a few weeks. I guess we could say it boiled down to Viktor Frankl and one string. How else can you explain the determination of a Joe Namath, 30-year-old athlete playing ball on 65-year-old legs? I found an interesting article about him in Sports Week magazine some time ago. It says that Namath's medical history sets him slightly above his colleagues. His particular cross is his knees, which remain today as a pinnacle of surgical ingenuity. His knees severely battered during college, Namath was told by the physician that if they survived 4 years in the professional ranks, he could count himself fortunate. With the help of an unnerving number of operations and, I might add, an attitude to continue, he played 12 seasons, not four. And now he admits that he has difficulty stepping sideways and walking up one flight of stairs. His other injuries include separations of both shoulders, a broken wrist, a broken cheekbone, a dislocated finger, a broken ankle, and a torn hamstring muscle. The interviewer, Don Atteo, admits while he interviews him, he sees the bulge in the back of his trousers. And he asks, how long will you wear that bandage? He said, oh, that's not a bandage. Feel. And it is the hamstring muscle that has pulled up the back and is knotted in the size of a small grapefruit. Just doesn't bother to get it operated on. In Sports Illustrated, Merlin Olsen was interviewed one of our own Los Angeles Ram defensive players a number of years ago. He admits that year after surgery on my knee, I had to have the fluid drained weekly. Finally, the membrane got so thick, they almost had to drive the needle in it with a hammer. I got to the point where I said before the games, blank it, get the needle in there and get that stuff out so I can play. Joe Namath, Merlin Olsen, and one string. In an article summarizing the effects of helplessness, New York Magazine cites the example of Major F.J. Harold Kushner, an Army medical officer held by the Viet Cong for 5.5 years. Now get this. Among the prisoners in Kushner's POW camp was a tough young Marine, 24 years old, who had recently survived 2 years of prison camp life in relatively good health. Part of the reason for this was that the camp commander had promised to release the man if he cooperated. Since this had been done before with others, the Marine turned into a model POW and the leader of the camp's thought reform group. As time passed, however, he gradually realized he was being lied to. When the full realization of this affected his attitude, he became a zombie. He refused to do all work, rejected all offers of food and encouragement, simply lay on his cot, sucking his thumb. In a matter of weeks, he was dead. The fourth string broke. Dr. Martin Segelman of the University of Pennsylvania attributes the Marine's death to the attitude of helplessness. I found it interesting that a famous study called Broken Heart researched the mortality rate of 4,500 widowers within 6 months of their wives' deaths. Compared with other men the same age, the widowers had a mortality rate 40% higher. Why? Why? Why the string broke? Some of you have come down to one string. But the tragedy is that you're focusing your full attention on the three that have snapped. And this attention span of yours has grown into a sense of bitterness, sorrow, self-pity, and perhaps blame. Because those three strings have broken and you deserve four like everybody else, or so you think, like everybody else. And the result has been a tragic souring of your attitude. Friends, the longer I live, the more I realize the impact of attitude on life. You may not like this, but attitude to me is more important than facts. It is more important than past, than education, than money, than circumstances, than failures, than successes, than what other people think or say or do. It is more important than appearance, giftedness, or skill. It will make or break a company. It will cause a church to soar or sink. It will be the difference in a happy home or a home of horror. It's attitude. And the remarkable thing is you have a choice every day regarding the attitude you will embrace for that day. You can take the three strings that dangle, or you can play your melody on one. And oh, the difference it makes. We cannot change our past. We cannot change the tick of the clock. We cannot change that march toward death. We cannot change the fact that people will act a certain way. We cannot change the inevitable. Those are the strings that dangle. The only thing we can do is play on the one string we have, and that is our attitude. Like Frankel, like Olsen, like Namath. Like Niccolo Paganini and one string. I am convinced now that life is 10% what happens to me and 90% how I react to it. And so it is with you. Tucked away in the second chapter of Philippians, God's great word addresses the subject of our mind. It is so important that wherever you are in life, I would urge your attention now. You will never be younger than you are today. Never. The rest of your life stretches out before you. For some of you, it's 6 months. For some, it's 6 years. And if Christ tarries, for some, it's 60.

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3: I plead with you, I beg of you, please take a long look at your short life and determine your attitude and the one you will have with other believers in the family of God. Make my joy complete by being of the same mind, maintaining the same love, united in one spirit, intent on one purpose. And before you're tempted to turn your attitude back to yourself, don't do that. Now, there are some that don't like direct counseling. There are some who tell us it won't work, but the Bible's full of it. And it doesn't address the direct counsel to the Holy Spirit saying, you do it in that passive body of that Christian. It's addressed to the believer. It's telling us indirectly, you are in charge of your attitudes. You are in charge of whether you will live a selfish life or a self-giving life. You determine each day whether you will be filled with selfishness and empty conceit or humility of mind. Verse 3 continues, regarding one another as more important than yourself. You're in charge. You call the shots. You're the umpire. You determine whether it's fair or foul. You know, I confess to you, I begin my day the same way you begin it, early in the morning. With a number of things in front of me, just like you have a number of things in front of you. That means we're just alike. And I face a choice just as you face every single morning of my life. Whether I will be gloomy, whether I will be sad, whether I will fall under the pale, under the wake of my circumstances, or whether I live above them. And I can choose friends that will keep me under them and poison my mind. Or I can be around friends that will lift me above them and cause me to see life through God's lens. I prefer the second, and that's the kind I choose. I won't run with people that poison my mind. I won't work with people that pull me down. I choose to live a life according to chapter 2 in Philippians, and it's only by the grace of God that I'm able to do it. To live a life that is above my circumstance, not under it. I get into trouble when I fall under the swamp of it. He says, don't merely look out for your own personal interests. Look out for the interests of others. What a marvelous piece of advice. You show me a person submerged in self-pity, and I'll show you a person who talks about me, I, mine, myself, constantly. It's an attention-getting device, and before long, we wear out the attention of others. And they finally give up hope on our behalf. No, the positive piece is verse 5. You've got one string. Play the piece on that. Have the same attitude in your mind that Christ had in his. Now, you see, the difficulty of that is that we've never been there in heaven. We weren't there when the decision was made. We've never seen Christ. We've never seen God. But we know from a fact of Scripture that there was a time in the epical past when God dispatched Christ to this earth. That meant that the Son had to give up all of the glories of heaven and had to be willing to squeeze his life into the womb of a woman and to be born a man and to play the role of a servant, not just play it, but live it. Where he would authentically be humanity and yet deity in one person. He gave up all the glories of heaven to do that. In order for that to be pulled off, in order for that plan to be put into motion, Christ had to have an attitude that said, I'm willing to do that. I do not think it a thing to be grasped, this holding on to my position in heaven. I'll come to this earth, I'll go. I'll be the sacrificial lamb. I'll be your scapegoat on sin.

0: pour it out on me. That's what he means when he says in verse 5, have the attitude in yourselves which was also in Christ Jesus. Frankly, the greatest waste of energy, in my opinion, is the waste of fighting the inevitables of life. Forgive me if it sounds harsh, but if someone has died, your continued self-pity will not bring them back. If someone has left and they are not returning, you can choose to live in the wake of that loss, or you can go on. That's an attitude choice. If you are single and God has not seen fit to give you a mate and you sense that is His plan, you can go on and live a full life as a single person, or you can phase out and become old early in life. When I was in Chicago, I had a very remarkable woman come to see me. After we talked for a few minutes, she left me this note. I love your sense of humor. Humor has done a lot to help me in my spiritual life. How could I have raised 12 children starting at 32 and not have a sense of humor? After your talk last night, when I was having fellowship with friends I met here at the conference, I told them I married at age 31. I didn't worry about getting married. I left my future in God's will. But every night I did do this. I hung a pair of men's pants on the bed where I knelt down and prayed. Father in heaven, hear my prayer and grant it if you can. I've hung a pair of trousers here. Please fill them with a man. All right, lady, that is the way to live. Just turn it over to God. Look at chapter 4 with me. That's what she did. You can't find a prayer like that in the Bible, but you will find something similar to that in the Bible. Look at verse 4 of chapter 4. Now, you can choose to live another way. God says the way I want you to live is with a life of rejoicing. Just rejoice in the Lord always, he says in verse 4. Again, I say rejoice. You say, oh, it was written in a time when things were easy. Then you don't know your history. I mean, all hell had broken loose. The bottom had dropped out of lives. Nero was on the march. And he says rejoice. He says rejoice. But he says rejoice in circumstances. No, he says rejoice in the Lord. Again, rejoice. Put the Bible in front of your eyes, use it as a lens, and read life through the Scriptures. If you don't, you are destined to a life of blame and self-pity. I guarantee it. The attitude is up to you, really. He commands, rejoice. And he says, don't hide that. Verse 5, let your forbearing spirit be known to all men. The Lord is near. Focus on Him. Choose His kind of life, whatever may be your lot, and don't hide it.
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4: In 1783, the Revolutionary War was nearly over, but America's future remained uncertain. Officers in the Continental Army were angry. Congress had failed to provide promised pay, and some considered using the Army's power to force the government's hand. George Washington understood their frustration. But he also knew the liberty they had fought to win could be destroyed by the very army that secured it. Washington confronted his officers and urged them to choose honor, patience, and loyalty to the Republic over rebellion. He could have used their anger to increase his own power. Instead, he used his influence to restrain it. Power asks what it can take. Character asks what duty requires. Washington's lesson still stands. Freedom survives when leaders place principle above ambition and remain faithful to God, country, and the people they serve.
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8: Many of you have heard the stories. Someone dies and is revived back to life, returning with visions of the afterlife. So what really happened to these people? Did they really die and return from heaven? Well, stay with us to find out what is fact and what is fiction.

0: You've tuned into the question and answer program with our Bible teacher, Dr. J. Vernon McGee. This is a ministry of the Through the Bible Radio Network, and we begin our questions today with this one from a listener in Los Angeles who writes, could you please explain Hebrews chapter 1, verses 13 and 14?
1: And I'll have to turn to it. It's Hebrews 1, 13 and 14. It says, but to which of the angels said he at any time, sit on my right hand until I make thine enemies thy footstool? Are they not all ministering spirits sent forth to minister to them who shall be the heirs of salvation? So we have here actually a quotation from Psalm 110:1. First of all, let me say that what he is doing here, the writer to the Hebrews, he is attempting to set before us that the Lord Jesus Christ is God manifest in the flesh, that he's better than the angels. The angels in the Old Testament communicated with man for God, but now God, in the person of the Lord Jesus, he communicates directly with man, and he's a better communicator than the angels were. And he's using an Old Testament scripture now to prove that point. And he's not saying that the angels are those who minister to us today. All he's saying is that the angels back in the Old Testament ministered to the saints, those that were heirs of salvation. And there's many instances of that in the Old Testament. And that's all that he is saying there. He's not saying that they minister to us today. He didn't give that scripture for that reason. He gave that scripture to show that Jesus is superior to the angels as a communicator, as the one to speak to man, and that in the Old Testament, while the angels, they were just ministers, and the Son is more than that. Now, he never said to the angels, sit on my right hand either. But he did say that to the Son. That's back in the Old Testament, you see. Now, that's the reason that he's giving that. And I'm sure that the thing that prompted this question is that I have made the statement and continue to make the statement that angels do not today minister to Christians. My feeling is that the scripture that says their angels are before my Father in heaven, it really means the spirits of babies who've died. So that actually there's no place in the New Testament where we're told we have guardian angels. Now, I'll tell you what we are told. We're told that we are indwelt by the Holy Spirit. Paul says, if any man have not the Spirit, he's none of his. And that's the mark. He also said in the 5th chapter of Romans that the Holy Spirit's been given unto us. We're told that on the day of Pentecost that the Holy Spirit not only baptized, not only filled, not only regenerated, but actually that the Holy Spirit indwelt the believers. And therefore, a child of God who's indwelt by the Holy Spirit won't need a guardian angel to follow him around. That is something that will not be necessary.
0: Our next question comes to us from a listener in El Toro, California. She says, during your study in the book of Amos, I noticed a translation difference in chapter 2, verse 3, when comparing the New International Version and the King James Version. The meanings of these translational differences seem to make an impact on the interpretation of the verse. Could you please explain which translation is correct according to the original manuscript? And what are the main reasons that you accept the King James Version over others?
1: He has asked a very important question. Now, the American Standard Version of 1901 gives the same translation as yours does. And actually, a great many of the other translations do the same. But the American Standard puts in the margin the King James translation to let you know that a change had been made and that they do not reject the King James translation. Now, here is something, though it is unimportant at this particular point, of just how you translate it. And I have gone back now and read several books on this particular verse. And it's been interesting to me that the interpretation that is given, even by several Hebrew scholars, actually did not depend on the original, but rather on their viewpoint, that is, their feeling, their understanding, their background. And therefore, here is a case where I'm sure that both translations actually would be acceptable, though they seem to give an all

0: together different meaning, and they do. And I think I should read what the King James says. It says, "Behold, I am pressed under you as a cart is pressed that is full of sheaves." And these new translations say, "Now then, I will crush you as a cart crushes when loaded with grain." Very candidly, I stuck to the King James, which I generally do. And I noticed some of my friends, one man especially who I consider an outstanding Hebrew scholar, called attention to the American Standard Version, but also to what was in the margin of the American Standard Version, and that's the one of 19:1. But he took the new translation because he felt that it was not giving a good, high, lofty viewpoint of God to say that God here was being pressed down. In other words, that he was like a cart that was overloaded with grain, and that as it went along through the mud, why, it gradually sank lower and lower in the mud. And that's not a very high view of God. Well, very candidly, my feeling is that it does reveal not only a high view of God, but it reveals something of the heart of God. And this is what I mean. Amos is definitely a book of judgment. Amos, as we said when we studied it, we call him the Shakespeare of the Bible. He writes like a Shakespeare, picturesque language, and he certainly sets forth the judgment of God. And we also made the statement that when we think of Amos today, we think of Amos and Andy. But in the Bible, it's Hosea and Amos. Hosea presents the love of God in judgment, and Amos presents the righteousness and the holiness of God in judgment. And yet you find in both of them that both are emphasizing not only the love of God in judgment, but the righteousness and justice of God in judgment. And I think here in Amos, where he's very strong, I think that actually, God is saying here, and this was very specific sins. The Nazarite were those who had taken a vow never to touch the fruit of the vine, and the people were tempting them and getting them to drink, and it was one of the many sins that they were committing in that day. They were breaking God's laws, and I say this reverently, and I think this is a reverent view of God. God is saying, "You've put me in a hard place. You've put me in a difficult place. You're my chosen people. I want to save you. I want to exhibit through you my love. But you've departed from me. You don't represent me. You've given me a difficult decision. You've pressed me down, made it difficult, but I'll have to judge you, because I'm a righteous and holy God." And this, I think, illustrates that our God is a God of love. You can do nothing to destroy God's love for you. He'll always love you. But above that is the holiness and righteousness of God, and God will judge even those that he loves. And you want this supreme exhibition of that? Look at the cross of Christ. God so loved the world that he gave his Son, his only begotten Son, the Son that he loved, if you please. And though you have the love of God when he took the sin of the world, why, the righteousness and holiness of God prevailed, as it must always prevail. And I think this is a marvelous illustration of that. And for that reason, again, it may seem small when you go through that to take the position of the King James, but as I see it, it's very important to take that position. And this is another place where I find the King James translation much superior to these modern translations. Now, I've taken this time today because I consider this rather important. In fact, supremely important in these days in which we live.
1: Our last question comes to us from a listener in Roberts, Montana, who writes, I had a recent discussion with a friend about people who have presumably died and seen beyond this world and then come back to tell about it. I told her that I didn't think they were really dead. I gave her the passage of Scripture in Luke chapter 16, verses 19 through 31. Was I right in giving her this passage, and could you explain your opinion on this issue?
0: The very interesting thing is that you have given the right Scripture to this individual, and it could be added to, of course, if you wanted to go back and pick up what David said when that baby that he had by Bathsheba, the first one, died. Well, he had been in sackcloth and ashes asking God to spare the life, and when he did not spare the life of the little one, but took the little one, David arose and laid aside sackcloth and ashes, and it says that he anointed himself, that is, he had a good bath, and sat down to a banquet, and the servants thought it was strange, so strange that they dared to ask him what the meaning was, that the little one was dead now, he should be in mourning. And his whole point was that the little one, long as he was alive, there was a chance that he might be restored to life, and he was asking God for that. And that's the reason he went in sackcloth and mourning. But after the little one died, there was no chance at all of the little one coming back. And that is the statement that David made. David said, I cannot go to him, and he cannot come to me. In other words, the doorway of death is a door. And when you go through it, you're not coming back into this life through that same door. That is the thing the Scripture makes clear. And the one that you have used here concerning the so-called parable that the Lord Jesus gave, and when I say so-called parable, I think that he took this from real life in that day about the rich man that died, Lazarus, the poor beggar. This is the only place, by the way, gives a name to any characters in a parable. And it leads us to believe that he's talking about the real thing. In fact, I do not think the Lord ever made up a parable. I think he drew them all from real life, and I'm sure this one was drawn from real life. Now, when the rich man found himself in a place of torment, he wanted some relief. And not only that, he wanted someone to go and talk to his brothers and warn them and tell them, and actually to send Lazarus and let him be the one to be the bearer of a message. And so the thing that the Lord Jesus made very clear, and he said this in verse 26 of Luke 16, and beside all this, between us and you, there is a great gulf fixed, so that they which would pass from hence to you cannot, neither can they pass to us that would come from thence. So that there have been restorations to life. And in the Old Testament, we have the widow of Zarephath, her son was restored to life. Nothing is said about that, no detail given at all. And the same thing is actually true concerning the ones that the Lord Jesus raised from the dead. You'd think that they might be in a sideshow or appear on somebody's television program and that sort of thing. But nothing like that happened at all, because it was played down rather than played up. And that was the exception to the rule. And today, it would be impossible for anyone to actually die, that is, have the spirit leave the body, and for them to be restored to life where they could give you a report on the other side. Now, I know that there are those that are doing that, are saying that. I know several people right here in Southern California, and people that I consider friends and consider actually sensible people, that is, more or less. And they make a statement that they always talk about going down a beautiful cavern, but I actually think they use another word to describe it, that it's a long hallway, as it were, and they go down that, and everything seems to be very beautiful, and everything seems to be very nice. Now, I do not believe that they died and came back. Now, I'm not discounting the fact that in a state of unconsciousness that they might have had a dream, and at the time of death for so many people, and so many that come right up to the door and do not step over, that they tell you, but probably the medicine they took or the weakness of the body, the condition of the body, caused them to have fantastic dreams. Now, that all could be true, but all of that took place this side of death. From the other side, nobody has returned to report on that except the Lord Jesus Christ. It's quite interesting. None of those that he restored back to this life gave any report at all on it. The Bible wants it that way, and the Holy Spirit has it that way for the very simple reason that to dwell on this type of thing is not the purpose of Christianity at all. That's not our message. It's not the message of the Word of God. Now let me come back, because this is such a popular thing today. If you have noted over the past few years that the tendency of the American public is to go in for fads, go in for certain types of things that some of them are maybe a little idiotic. I remember when I was much younger, we went through the period known as the yo-yo period. Everybody had a yo-yo. I had a yo-yo at that time. Then later on, there came the hula hoop period, and everybody had a hula hoop. Now, by that time, I had matured to the place where I didn't think I could operate a hula hoop, so I didn't get one of those. But I did get one for my daughter, and I did try it out and came to the conclusion that that was not for me. But those are the periods we went through. And today I notice that we go through the same thing. I can remember when golf was more or less of an old man's game, at least a mature individual. And then all of a sudden golf became very popular. And when I went to college, I played tennis a great deal at that time. In fact, I didn't care for golf at all, but I did enjoy tennis. But you know, it was difficult then to find anybody in the dormitory in college that played tennis. There were very few of us that played tennis. And to get up a foursome is just a difficult thing to do. And so we played twosomes. And when I became pastor and came here to Pasadena, I still played tennis, and another pastor and myself. We couldn't find anybody else. We had to play with each other, but we were pretty evenly matched, and so we had a wonderful time playing tennis. Now, it's tennis, anyone, and when you say that, why, you're a swamp with people that want to play tennis. It's a fad. We Americans go in for fads. Now, the Christians do the same thing. Way back, many years ago, I can remember, when the tongues movement came along. Actually, it was a fad at that time. And it went across this country like a wave of the ocean. It was called glossolalia. And then it died out. Then it came back with an altogether new name, charismatic. And actually, glossolalia was the correct name for it. That means tongues. But charisma means gifts. And charis means grace. And charisma are the gifts that the Holy Spirit gives. And it doesn't apply to just one. But nevertheless, that was the way the movement was labeled, and it's still going on today. And I think it's largely a fad. And then after that, though, we got into another fad, and that was demonology. Do you remember that everybody was around talking about people being possessed with demons, and quite a few said they cast out demons. I remember I was with a preacher in a conference, and he got up and told the people he'd cast out a demon. It was quite a thriller. I tell you, it had people sitting on the edge of their seats. But recently, as far as I've heard, he's not casting out demons. And you know why? The fad is over. There are not many around doing that today. It's not in the fad stage, you see. It's not a hobby. Casting out demons was a little gruesome, you know. Now, after that came along the study of angels, and every preacher wrote a book on angels. All of a sudden, every preacher became an authority on angels, and they all wrote books on it, and that became very popular. And then after that, there came along death. And that is where we are right now. There is more talk today about death. The more weird it is, sensational that it is, the more that it appeals. We are in that particular period. And you have movies that have come along that have promoted that sort of thing and made it a popular thing. So that it's not strange that there are Christians telling you about the experiences they have. Now, somebody says, are you trying to say that they're charlatans, that they're not really legitimate? No, I think that these people are sincere, very sincere. I think they've probably been sick. The woman I referred to is a woman that's been very sickly ever since I've known her. And she had a very serious operation some time ago. And I'm of the opinion that she's very sincere about it. And she does listen to our program, and when she hears me say what I'm saying now, she'll think that I'm very terrible, that I'd even question that anybody that gives an experience like this did not go over into a period of actually the spirit leaving the body. And so that's the period we're in today, and I think the best thing to do is more or less to be nice and sweet to these people that are telling us they are having these experiences, and just realize that they'll get over it sooner or later. And I often wonder what's coming along next. I've tried to speculate on that, and I'm of the opinion that we might have some resurrections from the dead in the next year or two. I'm sure that we're moving in that direction, and there'll be those that will come on the scene that have been raised in the dead. And I'll be honest with you, they'll probably have some cases that will be convincing to the crowd, but I'm very sorry that I'm a cynic. I'm very skeptical. It took me quite a while to become a Christian, you know. I had some questions that had to be answered, and I sure got a lot of them about these folks today. So we'll pass on from that, but I've spent this time because I think it's important right now.
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3: Hi, I'm Mark Finley with Hope Lives 365. In Daniel chapter 2, Daniel interprets the king's dream. As Daniel comes in before the king, he says in Daniel 2, verse 28, "There is a God in heaven who reveals secrets. He's made known to King Nebuchadnezzar what shall be in the latter days." There is a God in heaven that reveals secrets. Not there might be a God up there. Not maybe there's a God up there. Not perhaps there is a God up there. I love the certainty of it. There is a God in heaven. What does he do? He makes known to King Nebuchadnezzar what shall be in the latter days. The dream of Daniel chapter 2 takes us down the stream of time. It gives us confidence that in the play and counterplay of human history, that God indeed is still in control. We can face the future with confidence because God is in control.
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7: In 1783, the Revolutionary War was nearly over, but America's future remained uncertain. Officers in the Continental Army were angry. Congress had failed to provide promised pay, and some considered using the Army's power to force the government's hand. George Washington understood their frustration. But he also knew the liberty they had fought to win could be destroyed by the very army that secured it. Washington confronted his officers and urged them to choose honor, patience, and loyalty to the Republic over rebellion. He could have used their anger to increase his own power. Instead, he used his influence to restrain it. Power asks what it can take. Character asks what duty requires. Washington's lesson still stands. Freedom survives when leaders place principle above ambition and remain faithful to God, country, and the people they serve.
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9: One of the key ways, and I believe one of the simplest ways that God uses to get your attention and mine to listen to Him is to get us restless. 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You can't put your finger on it. You don't know exactly what's going on, but there's a restlessness in your heart. When that restlessness comes, my friend, the wise thing to do is to stop and give the Lord a little time to say, "Lord, are you trying to get my attention about something? Are you trying to say something to me?"
10: Most believers know that God guides us, but do you expect Him to give you direction? 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Welcome to In Touch, the teaching ministry of Dr. Charles Stanley. Today, we continue our Listening to God series with a reminder that God often has to retune our spiritual ears so we notice Him speaking to our hearts. 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
9: When you're talking with someone and you're talking to them about something very important about their life that relates to them, you expect them to give you their undivided attention. Whenever God speaks to you and me, he always speaks to us about something extremely important. It always relates to us, and God deserves our undivided attention. When you and I are walking in the Spirit, we are walking with our spiritual antennas alert to God, and we can hear what he's saying. And the normal Christian life is to live alert to and listening to the voice of God in whichever form or fashion he may choose to speak to us. We said there were 9 different ways that God spoke to people in the Old and New Testament. He speaks to people today primarily in 1 of 4 ways. He speaks through his word, by his Holy Spirit to our spirit, through someone else, or through the circumstances in our life. We said that his objective is that you and I might comprehend the truth, that we might be conformed to the truth, and we might communicate that truth to others. What I want to talk about today is this. How does God get our attention when he wants to speak to us? The natural, normal way should be that all God has to do is simply speak in 1 of those 4 ways to us, and we will hear him because their antennas, spiritual antennas, are available to listen and to hear God. And if you've been a Christian long enough, you know that when you're walking in the Spirit, you can be about your business or about your family, whatever it might be, and God say something to you, you pick up on it right now and know exactly what to do. But since we don't always live that kind of life, God uses 1 of several ways of getting our attention. I want to list these ways that God gets our attention, and I want to say to you fathers and mothers, listen to me. If you will take notes and teach them to your children, for goodness sake, pass on the truths to your children. You will teach them and so ground them, you can eliminate a whole lot of things that are unnecessary if they know the truth very early in life. So I want to encourage you to get a pencil and piece of paper. I'm going to give you 10 of them. 10 ways that God gets our attention so you don't have time to do anything but listen real quickly. The first one is this, a restless spirit. In Esther, for example, in the 6th chapter, here's a beautiful example of what I'm talking about. The day of the morning this event happened, or the night, one of the most important decisions ever made for the nation of Israel was going to be made. On this particular night, King Ahasuerus could not sleep. And the 6th chapter of Esther says that during the night he couldn't sleep, so he gave an order to bring the book of the records, the chronicles, and they were read before the king. When they read them, they read of an incident that had happened some time before where a man by the name of Mordecai, Esther's uncle, Mordecai had saved the king's life by reporting that he'd overheard a conversation of 2 men who were going to kill the king. So now the next day, Esther, the king, and Haman, who hated Mordecai, were going to have a banquet together. And Haman had already tricked the king into making a petition sent out all among the people that said this. The king's provinces were sent this inscription, to destroy, to kill, and to annihilate all the Jews, both young and old, women and children, in one day. And so, as a result of that, Esther, who had now become favorable to the king, and Haman were going to meet. The next day, Haman was going to be able to execute the command given by the king. That night, God gave him a restless spirit. He read in the book, this man Mordecai, whom Haman wanted to destroy and all the Jews with him, Mordecai had saved his life. Giving him a restless spirit, getting the king's attention, getting him into the chronicles, saved the whole nation of Israel, put Haman on the gallows which he had made and prepared for Mordecai. One of the key ways, and I believe one of the simplest ways that God uses to get your attention and mine, to listen to him is to get us restless. You're going about your vocation, your church life, your home life, your everyday life, and there's this restlessness that begins to brew within your own spirit. You can't put your finger on it. You don't know why it's there. You can't identify it. You don't know exactly what's going on, but there's a restlessness in your heart. When that restlessness comes, my friend, the wise thing to do is to stop and give the Lord a little time to say, Lord, are you trying to get my attention about something? Are you trying to say something to me? I can look back and recall, look back and read in my diary that every single time God has moved me from one pastor to the other, for several months I would become very restless. No given reason, but just get me to seeking the Lord to see what he was saying, so when the time came, I would know that God was in the process of saying something. So, friend, when you get restless, don't run to someone else. Just stop and ask, Lord, are you trying to get my attention? Are you trying to say something to me that at this point in my activities, I have not been able to hear you? A restless spirit awakened the king, King Ahasuerus, and saved the whole nation of Israel, as he says, from annihilation. The second way, or a second way, that God uses to get our attention is speaking to us a word spoken through someone else. For example, if you'll turn to 1 Samuel and you'll recall that young Samuel as a child was given to the hand of Eli, who was the priest. And as he raised him up to be a servant of God, because you remember that his mother promised him to the Lord, raised him up to be a servant of God, that one night the Lord spoke to him. He said, Samuel. And so Samuel thought that Eli, the priest, was calling him. And you'll recall that he went to see Eli and he said, did you call me? He said, no. And so after a couple of times, Eli said to him, now the next time you hear this voice, Samuel, here's what you are to say. You are to say, speak, Lord, for thy servant is listening. God used Eli to direct young Samuel to understand that God the Father was trying to get his attention. Being young as he was, and he did not know the Lord as Eli knew him, the way that God got Samuel's attention was through a word of encouragement, a word of direction through Eli. I can remember one occasion when I was in the process of making a decision. One of my friends in this fellowship came to me one day. He said, God told me this morning in prayer to tell you, he called me early in the morning, to tell you to spend tomorrow in fasting and praying before you make that decision. Well, first of all, he didn't even know I was making a decision. He says, God awakened me this morning and told me to call you and tell you to fast and pray. The next morning, that's exactly what I did. I got up, I fasted and prayed that day before the day was out. The Lord had given me very clear direction that it was absolutely, totally opposite from where I was headed. God used him to speak to my heart to say, God's trying to get your attention before you make that decision. You seek the mind of God in a fresh new way through fasting and praying. Friend, listen to me. That's why you and I must learn to listen with an open heart to the voice of God as he speaks through other people. Sometimes God will get your attention through a word of caution through someone else. If you're proud and egotistical and you can't take any direction from anybody else, you need to read the book of Proverbs, because he says over and over and over again, a man or woman who cannot take criticism or guidance is bound to failure. A person who's wise enough to take criticism and admonitions from someone else, from someone who's wise, is sure to succeed. One of the ways that God gets our attention is through a word given to us by someone else, when that person may not even know the slightest indication of what's happening in our life. God has the power to know what is going on within us. He has the power to place upon someone else a burden to say a word to us, even when they don't have the slightest idea of what they're talking about. So he may say it through a word through someone else. A third way that God speaks through our life, and everybody would rather choose this one, some of them are not quite as pleasant as this one, is found in Romans chapter 2 and verse 4. And one of the ways that God gets our attention is through blessing us in a most unusual way. Here Paul is talking about how God brings people to repentance. And you see, it isn't always with some great word of judgment, but listen, if you will, in verse 4. Do you think lightly of the riches of his kindness and forbearance and patience, not knowing that the kindness or the goodness of God is for the purpose of leading you to repentance? Sometimes one of the ways that God chooses to get our attention is to bless us unusually. It may be a spiritual blessing. It may be financial. It may be something in your home. It may be something in your vocation. But God, it just seems, heaps the blessing upon you. Now, the reason God can't use that method for everybody is because some people who already are heading in their own way, independent, a little independent streak within them, not dependent upon God, if God heaped more blessing on them, they'd get more independent and more self-centered and more self-seeking, and they would totally ignore God. That kind of person, God has to use some other method. But one of the ways he gets our attention is to bless us. And you see, what we have to remember is this, that in every single one of these methods by which God gets our attention, behind every single one of them, no exception, is that God is expressing love. God sees your future. God sees your present. He sees the plan that he's laid for you. He sees your plan. He sees them on a collision course. When God sees you on a collision course with his plan, out of an expression of his love, he's going to do something to get your attention, to stop you, to get you to looking to him, to think and to believe and to listen in order to save you from ultimate ruin. Is that not exactly what you would do to your children? If you saw your son or your daughter heading in the wrong direction, I mean, they were moving fast in that direction. Wouldn't you do something as an act of love to get their attention, to stop them, to listen to you, to give them a word of wisdom, to protect them from ruining and wrecking their life? That is exactly what God does. So as we go through these 10, remember this, that every single one of them is the result of a loving God who knows the future as well as the present and knows your past perfectly, knows the future perfectly, and he only seeks to get our attention in order to protect us and bless us to the maximum when we're willing to listen and to yield to his direction for our life. So, I certainly hope that that is God's favorite way of getting your sense of attention, and that is by blessing you. A fourth one is not so pleasant, and that is found in 2 Samuel chapter 12. And you'll recall at this given time that David, having become the king, having conquered nation after nation, rather young to be the king of Israel, fell into an immoral situation with Bathsheba. She's born a child now. Nathan's pointed it out to him that he has sinned against God. But God gets his attention in a way here that he gets oftentimes, he gets our attention. And that is, this fourth one is unanswered prayer. David indeed prayed that God would heal this child. But listen to what he says in verse 15. So Nathan went to his house. Then the Lord struck the child that Uriah's widow bore to David so that he was very sick. Now listen, one of the reasons God does not answer prayer, and there are many reasons God doesn't answer a prayer. One of the reasons is sin. Another reason is that God oftentimes, listen to me now, he does not answer our prayer to get our attention. Listen, the prayer we are praying may be the will of God. It may be exactly what God wants to do. But because God's trying to get our attention in another area of our life that we're not even aware of, maybe something going on that we're not even conscious of, or maybe a sense of direction, we don't even realize we're heading in the wrong direction, in order to get our attention and to stop us, God closes the doors of heaven, refuses to answer our prayer, to force us to reevaluate our life, why he's not doing it, reexamine ourselves, and in the process of a reexamination, God may say, here's the reason I haven't answered your prayer, because over here, here's an area you need to deal with, and you've not dealt with it. When you deal with that, what you're praying is my will, but I cannot answer this prayer until you have dealt with that in your life. So what does he do? He refuses to answer our prayer, and he gets our attention. Now, my friend, listen, how you and I respond to God's attention getting is very, very, very important. Because if I say, well, must not have been God's will. Listen to me. There are times when God will not answer your prayer when it is his will to give you exactly what you're asking. But if he knows you're not ready for it, can't handle it, something's wrong over here, knows that if he answers your prayer, you're going to get off base, further off base. God's not going to answer it. Now listen, you can manipulate and finagle, and Satan will help you get an answer to everything you want that is outside the will of God. Because he knows that the pleasure today means trouble for tomorrow. So one of the reasons and one of the ways that God gets our attention is he just closes the door. So don't chalk it off just because the prayer answer does not come. It's not the will of God. It may not be, and he'll show you that if it's not. But it may be that he's simply trying to get your attention in some other area of your life. All right, Numbers chapter 14 gives us another reason, and that is disappointment. In the 14th chapter of Numbers, you'll recall the nation of Israel now. They have come out of Egyptian bondage, down to Sinai, up to the promised land. And now all they have to do is to take it. And you'll recall that they sent 12 spies into the promised land. They came back and they had a report. The committee reported 10-2 against possessing what God had already given to them and promised to provide to them in battle. So the people decided they weren't going to do what God says. And so the 26th verse of this passage says, "And the Lord spoke to Moses and Aaron, saying," and the next verses all the way down to 30 through verse 35 is God's judgment upon the nation of Israel because of their unbelief and unwillingness to possess what God had provided for them. So then God, through Moses, tells the people what's going to happen.

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3: What are you saying to me? In this given situation, whatever it is, Lord, what are you saying to me? And friend, listen, God, if He's trying to get your attention, He will use that. He will use that as a loving time to refresh and renew and redirect if necessary, or to give you the answer to what He's trying to get your attention about. Then, for example, what about those unusual circumstances that happen? Look, if you will, in Exodus chapter 3. And this is the example and the story of Moses. Moses was a strong-willed man, and he had to be broken. Listen how God got his attention. Verse 1, chapter 3 of Exodus. Now Moses was pasturing the flock of Jethro, his father-in-law, the priest of Midian. He led the flock to the west side of the wilderness and came to Horeb, the mountain of God. Now watch this. And the angel of the Lord appeared to him in a blazing fire from the midst of a bush. And he looked, and behold, the bush was burning with fire, yet the bush was not consumed. Now listen, he'd seen lots of fires, lots of bushes burning, but he had never seen a bush that burned and burned and burned, but was not burned up, not consumed. Now watch this. So Moses said, I must turn aside now and see this marvelous sight while the bush is not burned up. When the Lord saw that he turned aside to look, God called to him from the midst of the bush and said, Moses, Moses. And he said, here I am. Out of a situation unlike anything he'd ever experienced before, God got his attention. He had never seen anything like that. Something so unusual, he had to stop and ask. Then God spoke to him. What you and I must do is to learn to live and listen. Look for the presence of God in every circumstance of life. Now listen to me. You hear people who are looking for demons behind every bush. Forget it. A child of God walking in the Spirit is to look for the handiwork, the footprint, and the handprint of Almighty God in every single situation of life. If God is sovereign and you and I are His kept children, there's no such thing as an accident in the life of the child of God.
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0: to In Touch. Is it your heart's desire to follow God's plan? With encouragement for believers, here's a moment with Charles Stanley.
1: It is the very character of God that He would give us very clear guidance in every decision we make. Because think about this. He created us as His own. He created us to fulfill a purpose for our lives and for His will and purpose in the whole world. And so therefore, if He has a will for your life, He has something He wants you to do or a decision He wants you to make. Since it is His will that you and I obey Him and please Him, then it is His responsibility to show us what to do. So it is the very character of God. He would not say, report for duty, and then not tell you anything. He would not say, I have a will for your life, I have a plan for your life, here's what I want to do. I'm not going to tell you what it is, you just guess. There's no way under heaven that you and I would ever be able to figure out and guess God's plan and will for our life, whether it is in a major decision or a minor decision. So, it is the character of God, as illustrated in the Scripture, and there's promise after promise that Almighty God is ready to give us godly guidance when you and I are wise enough to seek that guidance and to believe in our heart that He certainly will because He desires to do it. It's His nature, His character to do it.
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15: This is not saying Jesus sympathetically feels our pain. He takes our sin and its full punishment, pays for it in full, and thus brings to an end the reign of sin in our lives with all of its effects and all of its manifestations, all of its griefs and all of its sorrows. And one day we'll enter into the fullness of it.
16: You're listening to Grace to You Weekend, the Bible teaching ministry of John MacArthur. I'm your host, Phil Johnson. The gospel of Jesus Christ can be compared to a bottomless well. No matter how many times you draw from its life-giving truth, you can't exhaust the supply. You'll never fully grasp everything there is to know about God's work of salvation. But that doesn't mean there aren't some essential gospel truths that you can and must understand. Today, John MacArthur looks at one of those essentials, namely repentance. From a source you might not expect, the Old Testament. John's current series is titled The Gospel According to God. To make sure you're clear on the importance of repentance in salvation, turn to Isaiah 53 as John begins today's lesson.
15: We saw the startling servant in verses 13 to 15 at the end of chapter 52. We saw the scorned servant, verses 1 through 3, and now we come to the substituted servant. Looking continually at the servant of Jehovah, we now see him in his role as a substitute. And the transition comes in verse 4 with the first word, surely, or truly, or verily. This is an exclamation. This is a sudden recognition of something unexpected, a dramatic change from the previous perception. This is a reversal. This is spinning on their heels fast. Surely, as if to say, whoa, stop in our tracks and turn and go the other way. Now we see our griefs he himself bore, our sorrows he carried. He was pierced for our transgressions, crushed for our iniquities, chastened for our well-being, scourged for our healing. That is the complete reversal of how they viewed the cross. He took our place, died in our stead, gave his life for us. Technically, we would call this vicarious penal substitution. Finally, as a nation, they're going to see it and believe it, and they're going to be saved in that hour. These three verses, by the way, verses 4, 5, and 6, are so connected that they're like concentric circles. They kind of weave around and around each other. And each of them mentions the wrongs and the provision of the servant to provide atonement for those wrongs. And they do cycle around the same theme, but they are so profoundly rich. They understand how wrong they were. They had a wrong attitude, manifest in wrong behavior. Listen, coming from their nature. Repentance grasps all three. True repentance takes the recognition that we think wrong, we act wrong, because we are profoundly corrupt in nature. Verse 4 is about their wrong attitudes, verse 5 is about their wrong behavior, and verse 6 is about their wrong nature. They go all the way down deep. Our attitude was wrong, terribly wrong. We esteemed him stricken, smitten of God, and afflicted. That's wrong. We thought he was being punished for his own iniquity. Our behaviors were wrong, transgressions, iniquities, but mostly because our nature is wrong. Verse 6 is about nature. We're like sheep who've gone astray. Each of us has turned to his own way. You say, well, in what sense is that speaking of nature? Sheep do what sheep do. That's the analogy. They wander off into danger. That was us. Our nature was wrong. And we went our own way. So they have come to a place, this future generation of Jews, that every sinner must come to be saved, in which you understand that you have to change your mind about Christ, how you think about Christ. You have to recognize the transgressions and iniquities that mark your behavior and the subsequent alienation from God and soul sickness that you possess. And then you must recognize that there's a problem deep down, profoundly embedded in your humanity. You're a sinner. And that's what you have here. The awakening is stunning. They get it. Our griefs he himself bore. Our sorrows he carried. We ourselves, we are the issue here. Our griefs. The word for griefs is sickness. It's diseases, infirmities, calamities, pretty broad word. And here sins are viewed from the perspective of their effects. Sins are viewed from the perspective of what they produce, the conditions that come from sin. Life becomes full of sickness, disease, infirmity, calamity. These are the griefs. And it's a word that looks mostly at the objective, the outside, the agonies and struggles and issues that we deal with in life. Our griefs he himself bore. The word bore means to lift up, pick up, and place on oneself. He picked up all of that that sin produced and put it on himself. And then they say it another way, our sorrows, that's the word for pains, that talks more about the subjective or the inward. Griefs is a word that refers to the outward effects of sin, and sorrows is a word that refers mostly to the inward effect of sin. But sin is viewed here not as a moral entity, which the word sin would convey, but rather from the distress and horrors and issues of life that flow out of sin. He picked up sin with all that it produces and carried it, put it on himself, carried it. Well, we know he carried it to the cross and he bore the full punishment of God. The Lord was pleased to crush him, verse 10 says. He took the punishment for our sin and thus carried the full weight of sin and all its effects away. This is not saying Jesus sympathetically feels our pain. It's not saying that. It is that he takes our sin and its full punishment, pays for it in full, and thus brings to an end the reign of sin in our lives with all of its effects and all of its manifestations, all of its griefs and all of its sorrows. And one day we'll enter into the fullness of that, won't we? One day when we enter into heaven, no more sin and no more effects. We should have suffered for our sins, but He did. He took away from us all that belonged to us, all that we should have felt by way of judgment, pain, devastation, even eternal punishment, and put it on Himself. And thus He shifted the load completely away from us. He takes our sin and removes it, having paid for it in full. Now that's the prophecy of Isaiah about this one who will come. And you're going to see that same truth reiterated in the remaining sections of this great chapter because it is the cardinal truth. Verse 8, for example, He was cut off out of the land of the living for the transgression of my people to whom the stroke was due. The question then is, who is this person? Peter, no doubt having this passage in mind, tells us in 1 Peter 2, speaking of Christ, he says, of Christ, He Himself bore our sins in His body on the cross, and by His wounds you were healed. That's a direct allusion to Isaiah 53. It can be no one but Christ, no one but Jesus Christ can fulfill this. Israel will come to that knowledge, come to that awareness, weeping and wailing in repentance, having seen the truth about the servant Messiah, Yeshua, Jesus. They will testify to the massive error that they have made. Generations have made it. For thousands of years they have made this error. And here they declare how wrong they were. It wasn't for His sin that He suffered, it was for their sin. And then comes this confession, yet, reaching back, we ourselves esteemed Him stricken, smitten of God, and afflicted. And there's the confession that we thought God was punishing Him for His own sins. We considered or reckoned Him the stricken, smitten, afflicted by God for blasphemy. The word God is Elohim, and all those verbs connect with Elohim. Stricken by God, smitten by God, afflicted by God. We thought God was punishing Him for His sins. And the language here is very strong. The word stricken is to strike violently. A very violent word used in Exodus 11, one of the plagues. The word smitten means basically to beat someone even to death. And the word afflicted, a general word, to be humiliated, to be degraded, to be destroyed. So we thought that when He was being smashed and beaten and degraded and humiliated, that this was God doing it because He was a blasphemer. And by the way, that is still the Jewish assessment today. Jewish assessment is just that today. And they will someday in the future know that this is the Lamb of God chosen by Him to be the vicarious substitute bearing their sins. They get it. And so in verse 5, they will say, He was pierced for our transgressions, crushed for our iniquities, chastened for our well-being, scourged for our healing. This is such marvelous language here, very graphic. The words pierced, crushed, chastened or punished, scourged, very strong words. Let's talk about those for a moment. The prophet has no knowledge of the cross, doesn't know what's going to happen 700 years hence. The Spirit of God leads him to pick these words, and we could say that these are metaphoric words in some way, or these are sort of general words, that the saying pierced, crushed, punished, scourged, simply trying to pick words that are graphic and dramatic and sort of repulsive to think about someone being treated this way, and that they're intended to be somewhat general, and you would be right about that. There are Hebrew scholars that suggest that the word pierced, for example, is the strongest Hebrew expression for violent death. So that if you look at it in a general sense, you could say, well, whoever this is, he's going to have a violent death. And you would be right. And you could look at the word crushed. And that word can refer to anything from being trampled to death, literally trampled, crushed underfoot, such as Lamentations 3:34, all the way to being battered and bruised. That would be the lesser of it. It could be simply a broad word for somebody's life being crushed out. But it can be anything, as I said, from being trampled to death to being severely bruised. And then the word chastisement, very interesting word. It is the only Hebrew word to express punishment. And punishment is a technical term. It's a legal term in some sense. And you could say, well, this definitely was a punishment, generally speaking, and you would be correct about that. And the word scourged could also be viewed in somewhat of a general sense. Scourging meaning lashing someone, slashing someone, inflicting wounds on someone. They could be general words. And perhaps when Isaiah wrote that, that's what he thought. Well, this is just picking all the worst possible descriptions of a horrific, horrendous death. But the truth of the matter is, they're not just general terms, because every one of them specifically happened to Jesus. He was pierced 5 times, both feet, both hands, and his side. Psalm 22 is a psalm that looks forward to the cross. Psalm 22 begins, my God, why have you forsaken me? The very words Jesus said on the cross. But in Psalm 22:16, the psalmist writes, they pierced my hands and feet. Zechariah 12:10, Zechariah says, they'll look on him whom they pierced. And they actually pierced Jesus on the cross. That actually happened. What about the word crushed? Can refer, as I said, to anything from a sort of severe bruising to being trampled to death. Listen, we know what happened to Jesus. We know that he was slapped. We know that he was punched in the face, John 19:3. And we also know, according to Matthew chapter 27, verse 30, that the Romans took sticks and beat him in the face with sticks, punching him in the face, slapping him in the face, and beating his head and his face with sticks would raise bruises and welts. That would be within the framework of that word, crushed. What about the next one? Chastening, as I said, the Hebrew word for punishment. Was his execution a form of punishment? Absolutely it was. There was an indictment of him. You remember the Jews called him together and brought in false witnesses to tell lies against him. The indictment went from place to place in the house of Annas and Caiaphas. They passed him over to Herod. They passed him back. Mock series of trials in which they tried to bring that indictment to an actual crime. And then they wanted an execution, so they put him before Pilate. And Pilate was intimidated and blackmailed into sentencing Jesus to death, and his execution was an official punishment by the government of Rome. It was a punishment, result of an indictment, a trial, a verdict, a sentence, a formal punishment was carried out. And what about the word scourging? Is that just a generic term? Well, according to Mark 15:15, it says he was scourged. We all know the story of that, a heavy stick with leather thongs extending from it, embedded with bone and rock and glass, lacerating his body over and over and over again. The Jews knew all that. They know it now. They know it today. They know about this man, Jesus, who was pierced and bruised and punished and scourged. They know that very well. It's in the record. But on the day of national salvation, they're going to look back and realize that God did not do that to him, because it was God who crushed him. It was God. But God did not do that to him because of his own sins, but he did it to him because of their sins. That's the difference. They will confess, I love this, for our transgressions, for our iniquities, for our well-being, for our healing. That's what's going to happen someday. They're going to confess that. In the meantime, folks, the only way you can ever be saved is to confess it now. Now. I want you to turn to 2 Corinthians chapter 6. In 2 Corinthians chapter 6, Paul borrows from the 49th chapter of Isaiah in the second verse. And in Isaiah 49, we read, "At the acceptable time I listened to you, on the day of salvation I helped you." Isaiah said that to a word from the Lord to the people. This is a day when I will listen. This is a day of salvation when I will help. And then Paul pulls it into the present and says, "But now is the acceptable time. Behold, now is the day of salvation." Israel's national salvation, that's future. At the end of a time called the tribulation. But now is the day of salvation. Now is the acceptable time for you, Jew or Gentile. This is available if you will receive the gift. Maybe this is that surely moment. We were wrong about him. It was for us that he died. He took our griefs, our sorrows, our sickness, our calamities, our disasters, and our sin, paid for all the sin, and carried away all its effects forever. This is your day to put your trust in the Savior.
17: You're listening to Grace to You Weekend, the Bible teaching ministry of John MacArthur. John's lesson today is from his series called The Gospel According to God. Now, friend, even though today's topic, repentance, is an essential aspect of Christian faith and practice, it's often misunderstood, and because of that, a few years back, I asked John to give a biblical definition of repentance, what it is and what it is not, and this is what he said.
18: Yeah, I think anybody who takes it at face value in the Bible knows that it means turning from sin to God. That's the language of the apostles in the book of Acts, repentance toward God and faith in our Lord Jesus Christ. So I think traditionally the word repentance has always meant a turning. Where it got confusing was, a few decades back, when people didn't want the word repentance to relate to sin. And they started talking about repentance, meaning changing your mind about who Jesus is. You remember that, because
19: yeah, I do.
18: That's when I wrote the book, The Gospel According to Jesus, to attack that error. They were saying, and leading Bible teachers were saying, repentance is a human work that cannot be added to salvation. But the Bible itself says God grants repentance. It's not a human work. It's a divine work. The Holy Spirit has come to convict men of sin and righteousness and judgment, which leads to repentance. So when I wrote the book, The Gospel According to Jesus, and the sequel, The Gospel According to the Apostles, I was actually trying to attack the idea that repentance is nothing more than changing your mind about who Jesus is. And that's almost a direct quote from the people who were advocating that. It is not changing your mind about who Jesus is. You need to do that. But repentance is a turning from sin toward righteousness, from the kingdom of darkness toward the kingdom of light, from Satan toward Christ. So I think we have successfully made a case for biblical repentance. And I'm grateful to say, Phil, I think in recent years and recent decades, that old understanding that basically eliminated the biblical definition of repentance has been removed. And I think there's a healthy new understanding that repentance means you're turning from sin. It's not something that the unregenerate person can do on his own. It is a work of God as much as any other element of salvation.
19: Yeah, well, at least that idea is becoming more rare. There are people trying to resurrect that notion that repentance is nothing more than a change.
18: But I think where it was once the dominating idea because of schools that were propagating it, it's now, as you said, a little more rare.
17: Well, some helpful clarification there from John MacArthur on the issue of repentance. 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And then be back next week when we continue John MacArthur's study called The Gospel According to God. It's another half hour of unleashing God's truth one verse at a time on Grace to You Weekend.
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22: In 1783, the Revolutionary War was nearly over, but America's future remained uncertain. Officers in the Continental Army were angry. Congress had failed to provide promised pay, and some considered using the army's power to force the government's hand. George Washington understood their frustration, but he also knew the liberty they had fought to win could be destroyed by the very army that secured it. Washington confronted his officers and urged them to choose honor, patience, and loyalty to the Republic over rebellion. He could have used their anger to increase his own power. Instead, he used his influence to restrain it. Power asks what it can take. Character asks what duty requires. Washington's lesson still stands. Freedom survives when leaders place principle above ambition and remain faithful to God, country, and the people they serve.
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8: We're working on building planning these days, and I can tell you there are groups that have authority in this state that terrify people who do that professionally. 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Just do whatever they tell you, no matter what it costs, no matter what they demand. Just cooperate. We're terrified. We shouldn't be afraid of our government. We've accepted some things we shouldn't be accepting of. We've made peace with some things we shouldn't be at peace with. Again, the church is light. And if we fail to be light, the darkness grows more intense.
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8: Our assignment is to grow up in the Lord. If Jesus was tempted by Satan, if he was threatened by evil, if he was crucified by wicked people, what makes you and I think we will live lives beyond the reach of evil? It's not a biblically informed perspective. So can we see? You know, the temptation when I think about preparing a message, the real temptation is just to do a Bible study.
9: I like those. I like studying my Bible. I like to accumulate the information. I like sorting out the different periods of time. You know, for me, that's a sermon that's focused towards the past. Or it's, the alternative to that is an attempt to understand our world in light of the Scripture. And they're two very different things. And to be completely candid with you, one is a whole lot more comfortable and more easily achieved. It's much harder to take the Word of God and try to understand our world and what's unfolding around us and what our responses should be. It's much simpler to have a discussion about the Sadducees and what they believed. You know, they didn't believe in the resurrection. That's why they're sad, you see. I could do this ad nauseum. It's very safe territory. Hardly anyone's offended. If we disagree, they're long dead, so they don't care. It's much more challenging. But the Bible tells us that there are spiritual forces of evil in the heavenly realms. It's in Ephesians 6, if you want to check me. And it doesn't suggest that they stopped at the end of the first century. Now, I'm going to submit to you that in this season, uniquely, in a heightened way, in a far more dramatic way than even a decade ago, we're experiencing a great conflict in the earth. I don't believe it originates with nations or political parties. It isn't fueled by economic tensions or territorial disputes or even religious opinions. I believe we're in the midst of a great spiritual struggle. If I borrow the language of the Apostle Paul in Ephesians 6, it's a wrestling match between the kingdom of God and the kingdom of darkness. If you watch with just modest interest, you can witness a clash of worldviews by just watching what's happening in our current events every day. Again, it doesn't take great discernment. Marriage, there's a tussle over that, how it'll be defined, how it should be valued. It's not a given any longer. We have justices in the Supreme Court that are incapable or unwilling to define what a woman is. It's not funny. That's our reality. It's conflict. Family, how it's to be understood, our roles within the family, the value of children, parental responsibilities toward their children. We've lost the notion of some very fundamental things, helping girls become women and boys become men. You know, for century upon century, there were recognized rites of passage that enabled boys to move from being children to being men. Handoff of responsibility. And they're really, for most of civilization and across most cultures, I did some reading on that this week. There really were those two categories. There were boys and men, girls and women. We've introduced a third category in relatively recent years, adolescence. Where you develop the physical maturity of an adult, but you're not asked to take any of the responsibilities. It's a very destructive introduction. And we've lost the notion of helping our boys become men. And we've extended adolescence way beyond any reasonable notion in time. It's the church's mistake. This is our assignment. Those values come from us, and we've allowed the desire to be approved by the culture to cause us not to talk about those biblical roles for our homes and our families. Human sexuality. The Bible expresses a context in which is pleasing to God and which it will keep us excluded from the kingdom of God. Within the context of marriage, God said it's holy, it's pure, it's a good thing. Beyond that, in any construction, it's destructive, it's evil. You will never convince God to agree with your immorality. The church has lost our courage. Human beings, we are told in Scripture, are image bearers, made in the image of Almighty God. It distinguishes us from all the rest of creation. We're not just the highest rung on the evolutionary ladder. That's important because it bestows a dignity for every person. It's not based upon race or IQ or language skills. Very prevalent amongst us these days is DEI, diversity, equity, inclusion. It's the antithesis of a biblical worldview. It is deeply rooted in academia. It's being pumped into our children at the earliest levels and right through the upper echelons of educational systems. For the record, God is not inclusive. Take a breath. What the Scripture tells us is that God is holy. And we must all meet his standards of holiness and purity, or we will be excluded. Again, it's not about our appearance or how we look, because we're talking about a dimensional life.
8: We have abused the scripture to be approved by our culture. God has very clearly stated who will and will not be included in his kingdom. Spoiler alert, if you're not familiar, it has little, if anything, it has nothing to do with our bank balance or our race. So there are some questions that begin to emerge. What is our responsibility to our family, to our church, to our community, to our extended culture? For far too long, the church's answer has been there really is none. Get saved. The rest of it will take care of itself. That's a very dysfunctional theology. It's not scriptural. There's a struggle underway. I hope you're watching. In my opinion, and on this I guess we could disagree, but in my opinion, it's a conflict analogous to two unique points in American history, the American Revolution and the Civil War. Two seasons that defined the existence of this nation. I believe the season we're walking through will prove to be as definitive in our future as those two critical periods. There's a great divide that has emerged in our nation, and it's initiated not by political party or social or economic status or education or race. It's a division that has been initiated by worldview, and it's so polarizing in its current expressions that negotiations aren't reasonable. In the language of Jesus, what does light have to do with darkness? So I have some questions. Are you engaged? Or are you just complaining? Do you know with whom you're aligned? How do you understand what is happening? Do you imagine it to be a political struggle, a debate about economic resources? Is it primarily a racial conflict? Is it about national sovereignty? In Matthew chapter 16, Jesus was talking to his disciples. They're well into their training season, years in at this point. And Jesus says to them, they're climbing into a boat to cross the lake in Galilee. And he said, be careful, be on your guard against the yeast of the Pharisees and Sadducees. And they discussed among themselves and they said, it's because we didn't bring any bread. Their dimensional perspective was pretty limited. By this point in their journey, they had fed thousands and thousands of people with a handful of bread. And when Jesus says to beware the yeast of the Pharisees, their default position is he's mad because we don't have enough bread. And Jesus calls them on it. He said, can you not remember when we fed 5,000 and we fed 3,000? Do you really think we're going to go hungry? They weren't aware. So you can be in proximity to Jesus. You can be aware of who he is. You can have experienced his transformational power. He can know you. And you can be almost totally unaware of what's happening. I would submit to you, we don't want to do that. I want to ask you an even more pointed question, if you'll allow me. Do you even care? I know we're in church and the answer is, oh, of course we do. But truthfully. Or is your response, does it tend more to the side of the spectrum where you just like the tension to dissipate so that eggs and gas are abundant and inexpensive? We could just make that happen. You just want to stay focused on your personal agenda. Confident that you're born again and the things happening beyond that arena, they're not really your problem. That's a very prevalent viewpoint amongst those of us who file into churches. Well, in Luke 17, Jesus again is speaking. And he says, just as it was in the days of Noah, so it will be in the days of the Son of Man. He's talking about a comparison set between the days of Noah leading up to the flood and the days in the earth leading up to Jesus' return. He said there's similarities, and he gives us some. People were eating and drinking, marrying and being given in marriage up till the day that Noah entered the ark. And the flood came and destroyed them all. It was the same in the days of Lot. People were eating and drinking, buying and selling, planting and building. Remember where Lot lived? Sodom. And now Jesus said there was a parallel in Lot's life in the days leading up to its destruction and in the world leading up to his return. As it was in the days of Lot, people were eating and drinking, buying and selling, planting and building. But the day Lot left Sodom, fire and sulfur rained down from heaven and destroyed them all. It'll be just like this on the day that the Son of Man is revealed. Remember the question? Do we even care? Days of Noah, days of Lot, the earth prior to the return of Jesus. There's nothing listed in that passage in Jesus' words. It was particularly identified as sinful. Eating or drinking, marrying, being given in marriage, buying and selling, planting and building. They're all very much a normal part of human activity. There's nothing there that's immoral or ungodly or wicked. But the persons Jesus is describing are very unaware of the kingdom of God. They have little situational awareness. We were in D.C. for a day this week, and I had some meetings, not with high-profile people that you would know. But one of the men we met with, we met in the hotel, and he's a retired captain in the U.S. Navy. And as we walked him out, he said, "Do you know where the emergency exits are?" He said, "Don't ever go in a building without knowing where the emergency exits are." I thought, "Sir, yes, sir. Won't get caught on that a second time, Captain." I think we live with very minimal situational awareness regarding spiritual things. We've been so convinced that our business with God is complete, that it's intact, it's entire, that it doesn't require our attention. In the same way your physical health will diminish if you don't pay attention, your spiritual health is diminishing if you're not paying attention. Jesus pointed out they were uninterested in things beyond themselves. They were focused on marrying and being given in marriage while the animals are loading the ark. I'm pretty sure that water event would be difficult on the reception. We can be captivated by the activities of this present age to the point that we fail to participate in the opportunities that God puts before us. I don't want to do that. Angels and demons and you, they're real and they're affecting your life. Do you have a plan? Are you intentional?
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7: 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Now, let's get back to Pastor Allen with his message called Angels, Demons, and You. Can you see?
8: It was not easier in the first century to stand up against powerful, influential people than it is in the 21st century. Think of the arena of your life, of the influence that surrounds you professionally, and the hobbies of your choice, and the places where you want your children to be approved. Powerful, influential voices that oppose the gospel. What do we do with that? Do we knuckle under so we get an opportunity? Do we capitulate? Do we think our faith is private? Do we say, well, I go to church? Can we support that from the scripture? Look in John 7, 25. At that point, some of the people of Jerusalem began to ask, isn't this the man they are trying to kill? Here he is speaking publicly, and they're not saying a word to him. Have the authorities really concluded that he's the Messiah? But we know where this man is from. When the Messiah comes, no one will know where he's from. John gives us this little backstory. He said, this is the conversation that's happening in the street. There's this debate. He doesn't seem to check all the boxes. And look at the next sentence, verse 28. Jesus, still teaching in the temple courts, cried out, John's telling us something, and language matters. Jesus is crying out in response to what the people are saying to one another. He doesn't just begin a discourse on Scripture. He's crying out in the temple courts. You know me, and you know where I'm from, but I'm not here on my own. But he who sent me is true. You don't know him, but I know him because I'm from

0: Life can be messy, but you don't have to figure it out alone.
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3: And the people we trust to lead us, they're mad at him, they're angry about him, they're going to arrest him, there comes the guard. But he's done miracles. Surely the Messiah is not going to do more miracles. It isn't clear, folks. We're living in a season where it isn't clear. If you're not reading your Bible, if you're not thinking about it and meditating on it and submitting to its authority, I do not know how you escape deception. I couldn't. As I read through this week, you know, even the crowds are saying, there's miracles happening. There's signs and wonders. There's evidence that God is moving amongst us. But there's still great confusion. I would submit to you, there is abundant evidence that God is moving amongst us. Week in and week out. You know, we started this simple little podcast earlier this year. We wanted a format to tell God stories and talk about things that are a little beyond what happens just in a sanctuary. But I sat at my desk and started to jot down what we've talked about. We interviewed a man who collapsed, physically collapsed. Took almost a half an hour to restore his heart. I was there when the doctor came in and said he was gone too long. And although we have resuscitated him, the outcome is grim at best. And within a week, he was normal. There's no explanation for that. If you haven't listened to the podcast with Ricky and Randy, you should. I sat not long ago with Brad Arnold. If you don't know him, you should listen to the podcast. He's the lead singer for Three Doors Down. If you don't know them, they're a rock band. Not a Christian rock band, a rock band. And he'll tell you, he told his story with a remarkable humility in spite of success and big crowds and international stuff. He said, I was a mess, addicted. He said, I was desperate. I was at the end of my rope considering horrible things. And he was in Japan on a tour. He said, I started calling home and nobody'd pick up my call. But he said, Charlie Daniels did. And he said, you need to get yourself home. He said, do you love your wife, son? And he said, I do. He said, why are you killing your husband? And he came home. He got his life cleaned up. And now I've listened to him stand on stage in Madison Square Garden with thousands of people that came for a rock concert in the most gentle, humble way. He tells them how Jesus changed his life. It's amazing what God is doing. Granger Smith, if you didn't listen to that, he had a tragedy touch his family. They lost a young son in an unimaginable tragedy. And he said, in spite of doing all the things we knew to do and being churched and biblically based, he said, from the outside, he said, I'd gotten everything put back together. And he said, I was at the end of my rope, sitting in the bus thinking, I can't take one more day. I'm going to end my life. He said, something so dark came over me. And I remembered my mother saying, when you're so desperate, you can say, Jesus, help me. And he said, it was all I could think of. And he tells how God delivered him and restored his life. It's remarkable. Dr. Carol Swain, if you haven't listened, you should. She grew up in horrible, unspeakable poverty. I think it was 12 children, married way too early, lots of children, very early, no hope, except God. She's earned multiple graduate degrees, tenured faculty at Princeton, Vanderbilt, and a powerful voice for education in our nation with a biblical worldview. I could go on and on and on. How many miracles do we need to see?
4: Well, you know, I don't know if God's doing anything or not. I just don't know.

0: I don't even know what a podcast is. I don't know. What's a pod? How do you cast it? Where do you get it? I don't know. Folks, it doesn't feel to me like we're much different than those crowds that gathered in Jerusalem. We're either going to decide to see what God is doing, or we're going to stay so focused on our carnal self that we'll walk over miracles and supernatural transformation and deliverances and go, oh, I haven't seen anything. It's too easy to come to church and go through the routine. It's not an easy time. Remember, there's a conflict around us. Have you noticed? We're terminating our children. We're mutilating others. There's so much fraud rampant amongst us that it's almost beyond our ability to process. And our primary concern is, well, if it's rectified, if it's corrected, is it going to have a negative impact on me? This is our watch. I didn't ride the streets of Boston with Paul Revere. I didn't stand and listen to Lincoln at Gettysburg. But this is our watch. John goes on. This tension, the opposition to Jesus, the resistance, the confusion, the division of the audience, it's a consistent theme through the whole gospel. Again, we've had this mythical conversation about Jesus, the great unifier. Exactly where? Well, we have the courage to yield to the authority of Scripture. We have the courage to bring alignment with our own lives, to repent of our immorality, to repent of our casual nature. Will we stop excusing our family members and begin to tell them the truth? You don't have to be angry about it, but if we facilitate it, if we fund it, if we support it, if we excuse it, if we cover it, we're guilty.
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13: Coming up today, Pastor Greg Laurie points out how the Lord is looking for honesty. He's looking for those with pure hearts.
12: A hypocrite is a person who is putting on a performance. They're playing a role. They're hiding behind a mask, and God doesn't like it when you do that. Better to be an honest sinner than a lying saint or hypocrite.

0: Pastor Greg Laurie, urging lifestyles of transparent honesty as we walk with the Lord. Good insight today here on A New Beginning. When we're pretending to be a believer, most people can see right through that. And God can always see right through that. How is your relationship with the Lord? Have you ever come to Him and asked Him to forgive you of your sins? Have you decided to follow Him? Pastor Greg, what would you say to the person listening who's not sure if they've ever come to the Lord and asked Him to be their Savior?
1: Yes, I think they need to make this commitment to Christ. Here's what the Bible says. Whoever will call upon the name of the Lord will be saved. So you need to reach out to God. Not just think about it, not just say one of these days I would like to, just do it. In fact, you can do it right now. You say, well, how do I call out to the name of the Lord? You do it through prayer. God is just a prayer away. How about if I lead you in a prayer? And you could pray this prayer after me. You can pray it out loud if you like. You can pray it quietly in your heart, but direct this prayer toward God, and you could pray it after me right now. You ready? Pray this after me. Lord Jesus, I know that I'm a sinner, but I know that you're the Savior, and I want a relationship with you. So as your word says, I'm calling on the name of the Lord. I'm asking you to save me from my sin, and I'm asking that we begin a new relationship today. Thank you for loving me and sending your son Jesus to die on the cross for my sin and then raising him from the dead. I now put my faith and trust in Jesus Christ, and I ask this in Jesus' name. Amen.
0: Amen. 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
1: Yes.
0: And when that happens, you know, we really want to give them something to follow up.
1: Yeah.
0: And obviously, a Bible is a great option, the best option. And you have a new book, What Every Growing Christian Needs to Know. It kind of sounds like that would be a great introduction to the Christian life.
1: Yeah, I think so, Dave. I think it'd be very helpful because, you know, you wonder, where do I go now? You know, when I became a Christian at the age of 17, no one gave me anything. They didn't give me a Bible. They didn't say, Greg, you need to start going to church now. And the school bell rang because it happened on my high school campus, and I literally had no idea what to do next. And thank God a guy I didn't know from Adam's house cat, and I don't know that Adam had a house cat, but it's an expression. Anyway, this guy named Mark comes up to me. He introduces himself. He takes me to church, and effectively he started to disciple me. That was so important. But I want to help other people sort of be like Mark was to me. And this is a resource you could put in the hands of a new believer. In fact, you could go through it with them, and it would be helpful to you as well. You could break things down and explain it. You could start a little small group and invite new believers over to it. But this is something that will be a blessing to them because, you know, when I read a book, I'm not trying to impress anyone, Dave. I'm not some prolific author. I speak in a very plain, understandable way. And by the way, that's intentional. I heard one great Bible preacher from days gone by who said the objective of preaching is to get the cookies on the bottom shelf where the kids can get to them. So I try to do that. I use humor. I use illustration. I try to write in a language, in a way of speaking that people understand, because I just want them to internalize these truths. You know, and I have to say that the Bible says of Jesus, the common people heard him gladly. He wasn't trying to impress the Pharisees and the Sadducees and the religious elite of the day. In fact, he had some pretty scathing words for them. He was trying to communicate with the regular folk out there who just wanted to get closer to God. So if you want to learn more about how to get the most out of your Bible study and how to pray more effectively and how to share your faith in a way that you'll see results, then you want to order a copy of this new book, What Every Growing Christian Needs to Know.
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6: In 1783, the Revolutionary War was nearly over, but America's future remained uncertain. Officers in the Continental Army were angry. Congress had failed to provide promised pay, and some considered using the Army's power to force the government's hand. George Washington understood their frustration. But he also knew the liberty they had fought to win could be destroyed by the very army that secured it. Washington confronted his officers and urged them to choose honor, patience, and loyalty to the Republic over rebellion. He could have used their anger to increase his own power. Instead, he used his influence to restrain it. Power asks what it can take. Character asks what duty requires. Washington's lesson still stands. Freedom survives when leaders place principle above ambition and remain faithful to God, country, and the people they serve.
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17: His return will be initiated with what we call a pre-tribulation rapture, that the church will be caught away. And then after the seven-year period of tribulation, he will arrive physically on the earth. And that is when this thousand-year reign on the earth will begin. Now, according to what we just read, after this, Satan will be released for a time. This short period will be followed by a raising of the dead. And this is the explanation of the two different resurrections, the rapture of the church and the raising of the dead for the millennium. But then the two resurrections there, and then finally what we see is what we just read, the great white throne judgment. And so again, I think that the premillennial view comes from a plain reading of the text. So those are the three views. We don't divide over these things in the sense of they're not essential doctrines. There's people who hold those views that we would just say, you can be a Christian, you can hold those different views. I think you're wrong if you hold a post or an amillennial view. And it's fun to have debates, fun for guys like me maybe to have debates with some of my pastor friends that hold those views. But I think the scripture teaches a premillennial view. So that's the timeline. Hopefully I presented that clear enough for you to have a little bit of an understanding about it. So verse 3 ends with the idea that Satan will, he's captive for the 1,000 years, and then he's going to be released after the 1,000 years are complete. We're going to talk about that a little bit in depth in a little bit. But first I want to look at, and I think this is of import, what's going to be going on during that time? What's going to be going on during the 1,000-year millennial reign? And so John says, this is the next thing that he says, verse 4, then I saw thrones. During the 1,000-year reign, Jesus, he's going to be the one reigning. He's going to be king on earth. And literally, this is going to be a fulfillment of what he's taught the church to pray for, right? He taught us to pray, your kingdom come, your will be done on earth. Amen. Now that's happening already in us as we're submitted to him. But it's not yet in the sense of the world. But it's coming. His kingdom is going to come. This is a fulfillment of that. Now, when you look at this, when John says, I saw thrones, the question becomes, who's sitting on the thrones? Who's sitting on them? Look at the text. He says, it just says, I saw thrones, verse 4, and they sat on them. And he talks about this again. He says, judgment was given to them. It says, they will be priests of God and of Christ and will reign with him for 1,000 years. Now, there's no indication as to who he's talking about. Not in this chapter. You can look at it. It's like, well, he doesn't really make it clear who they are. Again, context. Context will tell you. And sometimes you have to go beyond the chapter break to understand who he's talking about. And so if you go back to chapter 19, where we were last week, we see the answer to it. Because the only logical conclusion is that he's talking about those who came with Christ in verse 14. Look again at chapter 19, verse 14. And the armies which are in heaven, clothed in fine linen, white and clean, were following in him on white horses. There's no explanation other than that for who these are that are now literally but also symbolically seated on thrones. And so this is the understanding that we have. During this 1,000-year reign of Christ, he will set up a government on earth. And believers will sit on thrones. There's discussion of this earlier in chapter 5, verse 10. It says, you've made them to be a kingdom and priests to our God, and they will reign upon the earth. Believers. Believers in Jesus are going to be co-ruling with him, co-reigning with him. In chapter 4, verse 4, it says, around the throne were 24 thrones. And upon the thrones, I saw 24 elders sitting, clothed in white garments and golden crowns on their heads. Now, there's some discussion as to who these 24 elders are. My personal belief is that it's the 12 apostles and 12 Old Testament saints. We don't really know for sure. It could be 24 representatives from the church. They're believers. I think that's clear. These are believers. And it's a fulfillment of all these things that we've seen over and over again, that believers are going to reign with Christ. They're going to be part of his last days government. In Daniel chapter 7, he writes basically about the same thing. Here, obviously, much earlier, but it's a vision of the future. It's a vision of this same thing. It says in verse 27 of chapter 7, then sovereignty, the dominion, and the greatness of all kingdoms under the whole heaven will be given to the people of the saints of the highest one. His kingdom will be an everlasting kingdom, and all dominions will serve and obey him. Again, who's serving with the Lord? Who's involved in that? Believers, saints of the highest one, those who have been set apart unto Jesus. Can you imagine? Can you imagine how things would be different if we could elect Jesus president? I know you've dreamt of it. Right? We don't get that kind of a choice, unfortunately, but you can just imagine what would it be like if we could elect Jesus president. And all of Congress was made up of the likes of Moses, David, Solomon, Peter, Paul, James, and John. Can you imagine what it would be like? Well, this administration that Jesus will set up will rule the earth from Jerusalem, the holy city. It's literally going to happen. It's actually going to happen. And it's going to happen without a vote. There's going to be no election fraud. It's just going to happen. Now, at this point, most scholars believe that believers alone will populate the earth during the 1,000 years. And this comes from an understanding of what Jesus talked about in Matthew 25. I want you to turn there real quick, Matthew 25, in which we see a description of Jesus separating people upon his arrival, when he comes. And so Matthew 25, we're looking at verses 31 through 34. It says, when the Son of Man comes in his glory, that's this, he's coming in glory, chapter 19, and all the angels with him, and he will sit on his glorious throne. Verse 32, all the nations will be gathered before him, and he will separate them one from another as the shepherd separates the sheep from the goats. And he will put the sheep on his right and the goats on his left. Then the king will say to those on his right, come, you who are blessed of my father, inherit the kingdom prepared for you from the foundation of the world. There's going to be a separating of those who are alive on earth at that time and those who follow him, those who have put their faith in him, and those who don't. Then verse 41, he will say to those on his left, depart from me, accursed ones, into the eternal fire, which has been prepared for the devil and his angels. There's going to be a separation. Those who rejected Jesus before his physical return will not enjoy his kingdom. They'll be separated from him. Here's who's going to be on earth during the millennial reign. The church. First of all, the church. Those whose bodies were either resurrected or changed upon the rapture, who will also, we're the ones, literally, who are pictured in chapter 19, verse 14, who come with Jesus. There's going to be, as described in verse 4, the tribulation martyrs, those who, during the seven-year period of tribulation, they're marked out as a separate and distinct group. They give their lives up in following Jesus. Look at verse 4 of chapter 20. It says, I saw the souls of those who had been beheaded because of their testimony of Jesus and because of the word of God, those who had not worshipped the beast or his image and had not received the mark on their forehead or on their hand. They came to life and reigned with Christ for 1,000 years. These are raised from the dead when Jesus returns. Then there's the Old Testament saints. I think most scholars believe they're going to be raised. Some believe they'll be raised at the time of the rapture. I believe that's when they'll be raised. Some see their resurrection later after the tribulation. Regardless, they will be raised. They'll be part of the millennial reign, which is a fulfillment of God's plan and promise for the nation of Israel. Daniel spoke of their resurrection in chapter 12, verse 2. Many of those who sleep in the dust of the ground will awake, these to everlasting life, but others to disgrace and everlasting contempt. I believe all of these are what is described in verse 6 here in our text as the first resurrection. It's all believers, people who have trusted in Jesus. They're going to be raised. They will enter into this wonderful time of 1,000 years of living on earth with Jesus as king. Now, there's also going to be tribulation survivors. There will be many believers who survive the tribulation, made up of both Gentiles and Jews. These will be different than everyone else because they'll have natural bodies. They'll have natural bodies, and according to Isaiah 65, it seems as though they're going to have natural bodies that because of some change in the environment here on earth, they're going to live much longer than normal. They're also going to be able to produce children. And so they will, during the 1,000 years, the world, which has been at this point completely decimated, I mean, you know, we don't need to go back over all the different, you know, plagues and things that are going to happen. I mean, the population of the earth is going to be wiped out. During the 1,000 years, it's going to be repopulated. Verse 8 tells us that at the end, the number of them is like the sand of the seashore. But they end up, many end up following the devil when he is released. Which is just like, it's one of those things, it's like, I would not write it this way. Right? I'm really glad that the devil's locked up. I really like the idea that he's securely locked away in the abyss. And the way I would write it, and probably the way you would write it, is never to be seen or heard from again. And yet we get to the end of the 1,000 years, and he's released. What? God, what are you thinking? that's our fleshly mind, anyway. Verses 7 through 10 tell us that at the end of the 1,000 years, Satan will be released, and he will lead a final rebellion. Now, we're not given any timeline for how long this is going to be, but it's just given a few short verses, seems to indicate that possibly this is going to happen very, very quickly. As he's released, he's going to gather those who will follow him to go up against the city of God in one last gasp. And what we see is that his judgment is both fierce and final. Fire comes down from heaven and devours them. And he is simply picked up and thrown into the lake of fire. Finally. Whew. Amen? Why? That's the question that I have. Why? God, why is he released? Why is there this last... Couldn't we just... Jesus shows up and we'd be done with it and just move on into eternity? I think it's an important thing. It's a good question to have that. And here's my answer. He's going to eliminate the last false hope. You see, everyone alive on earth during the millennium is going to know about Jesus. Every human being alive will know about Jesus. He's going to be the central figure. He's going to rule the world. He's going to rule the nations for 1,000 years. And we would look at that and just go, that's it. That's heaven. But it's not. It's not yet heaven. Yes, his kingdom has come. And everyone is going to know about him. They're going to understand his rule. He's going to rule the world. He's going to have a government that's finally going to be a righteous government. I mean, it can't not be righteous. It's Jesus. Sometimes believers, and this might be you, we have this hope that the right environment will create a right heart. That's the false hope. That's the false hope. We don't need a better government. Let me say that again. We don't need a better government. We need a new heart. And that's what's going to be made crystal clear. As the millennium ends, and there is this last final rebellion, God's going to prove it. Because even though the situation on earth is as good as it could possibly be, With Jesus being the head of all things and having a righteous government, even then, when the devil is released, people are going to follow him. And not a little. It says like the sand of the seashore. A massive amount of people. Even though they've been raised in a much better environment than what any of us have known, they'll fall for it. Apart from a changed heart, by the power of the Holy Spirit, mankind is lost to sin and in rebellion to God. Because sin, even though the devil's locked up, what God is going to prove is that the sin is in us. This is what we've inherited. And those people who are going to be born during the millennium will be fallen. And many of them will fall for the last gasp of the devil. Robert Mounts, in his commentary, said this. He says, apparently, 1,000 years of confinement does not alter Satan's plans. Nor does 1,000 years of freedom from the influence of wickedness change people's basic tendency to rebel against their creator. God's gonna allow

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3: Like, this is, again, this is significant stuff. It's just a line, but it's a really important line. This is explained to us by the Apostle Peter in 2 Peter chapter 3, verses 7 through 13. The earth, let's look at that. 2 Peter chapter 3. I wasn't sure we'd have time to look at that, but I think it's important. 2 Peter 3, 7. By his word, the present heavens and earth are being reserved for fire, kept for the day of judgment and destruction of ungodly men. Well, that's kind of what we're reading about in Revelation. Do not let this one fact escape your notice, beloved, that with the Lord one day is like 1,000 years and 1,000 years like one day. The Lord is not slow about his promise, as some count slowness, but is patient towards you, not wishing for any to perish, but for all to come to repentance. But the day of the Lord will come like a thief, in which the heavens will pass away with a roar, and the elements will be destroyed with intense heat, and the earth and its works will be burned up. Now, there's a lot of guys that read this and they go, well, you know, heat sometimes is judgment, and so we believe that what's going to happen here is, again, that the earth is going to kind of be renewed through the judgment of God. They think the present heaven and earth are going to remain, just somehow be renewed. But I think the language, it goes to great lengths to present something entirely different. He goes on, verse 11, since all these things are to be destroyed in this way, what sort of people ought you to be in holy conduct and godliness, looking for and hastening the coming day of the Lord, because of which the heavens will be destroyed by burning and the elements will melt with intense heat. Again, it's like, okay, he's saying it over and over again, seems to indicate something much more horrific than just some kind of judgment that's not going to destroy the earth. According to his promise, verse 13, we're looking for a new heaven and a new earth in which righteousness dwells. So this is what we're seeing here. It says here simply in our text that they fled away. No place was found for them. At this point, the present heaven and the present earth are going to be taken away. They're going to be destroyed. And I love how Peter says, if this is what's going to happen, and also, obviously, what's coming next, how should you live? What kind of people ought you to be? Knowing this. Knowing that everything that you own and much of what you spend your time invested in is all going to be burned up, how should you live? I mean, that's not an isolated thought in Scripture. Jesus taught it over and over again, right? We should have our treasure in heaven. We should be looking forward to what's coming. What's coming, as we turn the page to chapter 21, what's coming is eternity with Christ. It's heaven. It's glory. So these things are going to pass away. The earth and the atmosphere are dissolved. And then we see the next thing is the great white throne judgment. It's going to take place. Where it's going to take place as the known world is destroyed, where it's going to take place, we don't know exactly. But here's what's being presented very, very clearly. Everyone is going to stand before God. And they're going to be judged according to their deeds. It says it repeatedly, verses 12 and 13. People are going to be judged according to their deeds. Let me ask you this. Do you want to be judged according to your deeds? Do you want to be judged according to your deeds, the things that you have done? The things that you have done, the things that you have thought, the things that you haven't done, that you should have done.

0: I don't. I do not want to be judged according to my deeds. Only those whose name is recorded in the book of life will enter into eternity with God. Because we're going to be judged based on what Christ has done. Oh, man. This is so glorious. And it's so important. Everyone else will get what they want. They're going to be judged having rejected Christ, having rejected the only offer of salvation, which is putting our faith and trust in what Jesus has done, right? Who died on the cross to take away our sins, and he's offered salvation to humanity. We read over and over and over through the book of Revelation, and they did not repent, and they did not repent, and they did not repent. And if people refuse to repent, if people refuse to put their hope in Christ, then God's faithful. God's faithful, and he will give you what you want.
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11: Welcome back to our journey through the book of Revelation. We've discovered in Revelation chapter 1, verse 1, that this is the revelation of Jesus Christ, which God gave unto him to show unto his servants things which must shortly come to pass. And he sent and signified it by his angel to his servant John. So the book of Revelation is the revelation of Jesus. Revelation chapter 17 and 18 are two of the most powerful chapters in the entire book. Remember that earlier in the book of Revelation, we were introduced to a woman. Do you remember when we were introduced to her? That's right, in chapter 12. The Bible talks about a woman standing upon the moon, clothed in the glorious righteousness of Christ, with a crown of 12 stars upon her head. In Revelation chapter 12, that woman is described as being with child. The Christian church is now going to be born through Jesus Christ. The woman stands on the moon, just as the moon reflects the glory of the sun. So the Old Testament reflects the glory of the righteousness of Christ. Just as the Old Testament reflects him in shadow through lamb sacrifices, the New Testament reflects him in all of his beauty. The Old Testament church, reflected in the glory of the moon, is now fading away. There is a new church that's being born in Revelation 12, the church of the child, the church of Jesus Christ. She has 12 stars upon her head because this church will be guided by the 12 apostles through the ages of history in the writings and teachings of these apostles. She's clothed with white, indicating apostolic purity, total commitment to Jesus. She is the bride of Christ. She's the true lover of Jesus. She'll stay faithful to her husband under any circumstances. This bride of Christ, this church, commits itself to be faithful to him through the ages. But Revelation 17 introduces us to another woman. This woman is decked in all kinds of lavish jewelry. This woman is clothed with purple and scarlet. This woman wants to attract. She wants to attract the world to her attention. She's riding on a beast. And she has in her hand a wine cup. She passes around that wine cup, and the world becomes intoxicated. Who is this woman? Why does the Bible call her a harlot? Why does she ride upon the beast? What's in the cup that she passes around? Why is she decked out in scarlet and purple? Why so decked out in those jewels? We're going to discover answers to those questions in this program. Revelation 17:1. Then one of the angels who had seven bowls came and talked with me, saying to me, now, what was in the seven bowls? In Revelation 17, Revelation 15 and 16, we see what was in the seven bowls, the seven last plagues. So the angel that had the seven last plagues and just described the devastation that would come to earth in Revelation 15 and 16 comes to appeal to the people of God who have been mesmerized and intoxicated with false doctrine. The reason the angel is doing this is because he wants them to see clearly the message of God and the message of truth so they can respond to it. God's judgments are always tempered with God's warnings. God's invitations of mercy always come to a society and a world that'll face judgment. But let's go on and continue in our reading in Revelation 17, verse 1 and onward. Then one of the seven angels who had seven bowls came and talked with me, saying to me, "Come and I'll show you the judgment of the great harlot who sits on many waters." He calls her the great harlot. This must be some great church. If the bride of Christ is represented as a pure, chaste woman, what do you think a harlot would represent? A church that's loyal or a church that's disloyal? In the Bible, a woman represents what? The church, a religious system. A pure woman represents the true church. A harlot woman represents a church that has drifted from her true lover, a religious system that has made compromises of its faith and its fidelity to Scripture. What does it mean that the harlot woman sits on many waters? In Revelation 17, verse 15, we read the answer to that question. He said to me, "The waters which you saw where the harlot sits are peoples, multitudes, nations, and tongues. It's the judgment of the great harlot who sits on many waters." The waters represent people. The harlot sits upon or dominates over or controls many people. What have the kings of the earth done with her? It says the kings of the earth have committed what? Fornication with her. What's fornication? Is fornication faithfulness or unfaithfulness? It's unfaithfulness, of course. Fornication is an illicit union. So here, rather than the bride of Christ getting its direction from Jesus, this harlot woman who's drifted away from Christ, this second woman in Revelation chapter 17, this harlot woman unites with the world, and the Bible calls that fornication. Where does the woman of Revelation 12, the bride of Christ, get her authority from? The bride of Christ gets her authority from Jesus Christ. The bride of Christ is loyal to Jesus. The bride of Christ has intimacy with Jesus. As a husband and wife enter into intimacy, so the church of Christ on earth has an intimacy with Jesus. There is a loving relationship between Jesus and his bride. But this harlot woman, this fallen church system, does not have intimacy with Jesus. She commits fornication with the kings of the earth. She finds her strength in political powers and human legislative enactments rather than divine decrees that come from God. The inhabitants are made drunk with the wine of her fornication. Just as wine affects the forebrain, so the inhabitants of the earth are confused with the false doctrines from a large, powerful religious system that is united with the state. Now let's look at these symbols in Scripture. In Revelation 17, verse 3, it says, "So he carried me away in the spirit in the wilderness." A very important expression. Who's carrying him away? The Spirit. Where does God carry him to? The wilderness. Can anybody remember in the entire book of Revelation when we have the expression "in the wilderness"? Where did God lead his people in the Middle Ages? Into the wilderness. Come back to Revelation chapter 12, because here you find some keys to understand Revelation chapters 17 and 18. In Revelation chapter 12, as we look at verse 14, it says, "But the woman was given two wings of a great eagle." Who is this woman in Revelation 12, 14? Is she the pure church or the false one? The pure church, of course, that she might fly into the wilderness to a place prepared for her by God. Now notice, she would be there for time, times, and half a time. She would be there in a place prepared for her by God. You know, when we're facing trials, difficulties, challenges in our life, there's always a place prepared for us by God. Now, she'd be there for a time, times, and half a time. That's how long? Well, it's a 1,260-year period. You know, how do we know that? A time is 360 days. Times are two times. Some translations say 720. And then a half a time would be 180. So if you look at 360 and 720, and 180, that would add up to 1,260. You also see that when it says she would be in the wilderness for 42 months. Again, 1,260 prophetic days or literal years. So in Revelation 14, the true church goes into the wilderness. She's in this wilderness for a period of 1,260 years. The Dark Ages go from about 538 AD to 1798 AD. So when John sees the pure bride of Christ in the wilderness, this period of the Dark Ages, where there's spiritual wilderness, when the church, because the church and state have united, he also sees a woman, a second woman, that's the false church in the wilderness period. And in this period, she's sitting on a scarlet-colored beast full of names of blasphemy that has seven heads and ten horns. During this 1260-year period, there are two women. One woman is the bride of Christ who's faithful to him. She leads God's people through the ages to be faithful. She is part of the remnant mentioned in Revelation 12:17 that keep the commandments of God and draw their nourishment from the true woman, Jesus Christ, from the true woman, the church. There will, and the woman, of course, draws her nourishment from Jesus Christ. But also, there'll be a harlot woman, a fallen system that John sees in the wilderness that passes her wine cup of false doctrine around. Not only during this 1260-year period, but this wine cup intoxicates many people at the end time. The harlot woman of Revelation 17 represents a fallen system of religion. The beast upon which she rides represents the state. There's a wonderful Bible commentary by Fawcett and Brown, and on page 593 it makes this significant statement. Church and state are precious gifts of God, but the state being desecrated becomes beast-like, and the church apostatizing becomes the harlot. The state being desecrated becomes beast-like. And when the church drifts from its true lover and commits fornication with the world, it becomes like the harlot. In Revelation 17, verse 4, we read, "The woman was arrayed in purple and scarlet and adorned with gold and precious stones and pearls, having in her hand a golden cup full of abominations and the filthiness of her fornication." How are we to understand this? This calls for a mind with wisdom. The seven heads are seven hills upon which the woman sits. We'd expect a church-state union to arise that would be identified in purple and scarlet. Purple and scarlet are always a symbol of royalty. Her priests wear largely purple and scarlet from time to time at their special ceremonies. And this would usurp, of course, the priesthood of Jesus, who's the only one from the royal line whom we are to worship. This church-state system would come out of a city that has seven hills. Is there any city that has seven hills in which a church and state are united with purple and scarlet are used regularly? The fallen church system of Revelation 17 has these colors of purple and scarlet representing royalty that only can be clothed upon Jesus, our great high priest. She sits on a city of seven hills. The golden cup of wine in her hand represents the wine of false doctrine, represents error. Just as wine intoxicates, so error intoxicates. She passes around her wine of false doctrine. What is in the wine cup? What's in the wine of false doctrine? Maybe we can learn something about it.
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11: Revelation 17 verse 5 says, "On her forehead a name was written." When you have a name written upon the forehead, it identifies you. Mystery, Babylon the Great, the mother of harlots in the abominations of the earth. So here we have a great mother church system out of which other churches have come, but they've drunk of her wine cup too. So they're called, she is the great harlot, but they are many harlots. So here is a religious system filled with confused religious doctrine is what the Bible is talking about. Why is the mystery Babylon the Great on her forehead? By the days of John, the city of Babylon had fallen. So why does she have this on her forehead? Certainly Babylon indicates confusion. But I have a question for you. Could it be that a church-state system would arise, that there would be apostasy from the truth, error would take place of truth, and in this church-state system, the ancient doctrines of Babylon would be revived? You say, "Pastor Mark, Is that even possible? Well, let's go back to ancient Babylon, because if we can identify ancient Babylon and we can see what her teachings were, we can then see how modern religious systems have become confused with her teachings as well, and we can avoid the error, the falsehood that's not found in Scripture. If you solve the mystery of the teachings of Babylon, you'll know what's in the wine cup of false doctrines that are being passed around, and you can keep from drinking of the wine and becoming intoxicated in those false doctrines. So let's go back to ancient Babylon, because remember, 404 verses from the Old Testament are found in the book of Revelation. Remember as well that all the books of the Bible meet and end in Revelation. Often people come to me and say, Revelation is so difficult for me. The reason it is because of the fact that these people have not studied the Bible intensely, and so the symbolism is difficult to understand. When you study God's Word, things begin to pop out clearly. Now, 1 Timothy chapter 4, verse 1 says, Now the Spirit expressly says, Spirit does what? Expressly says, that in the latter times people will depart from the faith, giving heed to seducing spirits and doctrines of demons. The doctrines of Babylon would actually influence religious institutions today. Some in the latter times would depart from the biblical faith. The time will come, according to 2 Timothy 4, verse 3, that they will not endure sound doctrine, but according to their own desires will live. I thank God that men and women today still have honest, open hearts. And those of you listening to this broadcast, you want to know Bible truth. That's why we come to study the Word of God here on Hope Lives 365 Radio. A lot of people, even in churches today, don't want sound doctrine. All they say to you is, well, you know, give me a little fluff, a little potato chip popcorn religion. Give me a little salt, let me lick it, and I'll go on my way. It's a superficial gospel that will not stand in the latter days. It's a superficial approach to religion which leaves you feeling good with a consumerism mentality, but it doesn't give you solid spiritual meat that'll see you through. When you study the book of Revelation, you have a solid faith in a solid Christ who is the rock of ages, who will never let you down, who is going to be enable you to be secure. It's sound doctrine, but it's according to our desire to read, study the Word of God, not according to our own desires, not according to our own wishes to please the carnal heart. You know, the Bible says that this group in 2 Timothy, just before the coming of Jesus, have itching ears. What does that mean? It means they want you to tell them only what they want to hear. They heap up for themselves teachers, not riches, but teachers, and they turn their ears from the truth to fables. These people who want to be pleased seek out those churches that will only preach a superficial gospel, not a life transformational gospel. They want a superficial gospel because it doesn't demand incredible changes in their lives. Did Matthew preach a superficial gospel? Did Matthew or Mark or Luke or John preach a superficial gospel? Did Jesus preach it? When Jesus said to Matthew, leave your tax collecting booth and come follow me, or to Peter, leave your fisherman's boat and follow me. One thing about Christianity in the New Testament is that it costs something. People were invited to make decisions that required their whole heart, their whole life, their whole soul. Jesus was not only their Savior of the past, but he was the Lord that sat on the throne of their life. In the last days, we're called from the superficiality of a consumerism gospel of Babylon to the depth of Christ's love and the riches of his grace and the beauty of his character. We're called back to the teachings of the Bible. Let's go to the mystery of Babylon the Great. If we really want to understand what the Bible teaches about Babylon, we need to go back and unfold the mystery of Babylon the Great. We need to go back to the book of Genesis and find the first mention of the Tower of Babel or Babylon. The city of Babylon, mentioned in the Bible, was built on the site of the Tower of Babel in Genesis 11. How was Babel built? The Tower of Babel was built after the flood because there was this idea that we don't want to be destroyed by flood again. They disregarded the Word of God and they built the Tower of Babel. The Tower of Babel was a man-made system. The Church of Jesus Christ is built on the Word of God. It's not built on a man-made system. Nebuchadnezzar wrote on one of the clay tablets that was now discovered in ancient Babylon by the archaeologists, Babylon, the delight of mine eyes, the excellency of my kingdoms, may it last forever. The true Church of God is the only organization so big that its body is on earth. but its head is in heaven. Any organization that looks to an earthly head to get its doctrinal base from falls into the category of Babylon. Babylon is man-made religion. Babylon is a religion based on my thoughts and my ideas. It was human beings that built the Tower of Babel contrary to and in violation of the clear instructions that God had given them. You know, a lot of people come up to me and say, I think or I believe this way. I always smile and tell them, you know what? It's not important what I think. It's not important what I believe. It's important what the Word of God teaches. Babylon is confusion. People run all over the place to listen to this preacher. They run all over the place to listen to that preacher. They build their whole religious experience on their favorite preacher. If all I've done in this broadcast is to get you to like what I've said, I've totally failed. My goal is to get you into the Word of God, to look at what the Word of God says verse by verse, chapter by chapter. Get out the book of Revelation, start reading it in chapter 1. If you don't understand some things, just keep reading. Look at the big picture in Revelation so that you develop for yourselves in the privacy of your own home a deep spiritual faith, a faith that will make a difference, a faith that will transform your life. So what is Babylon in the broad strokes? Babylon is confused man-made religion. It is a man-made system based on human religious teaching. It claims that tradition can take the place of truth. It has a distorted view of the Word of God. Remember what Jesus has said? Jesus said, sanctify them through thy word. Thy word is truth. And Jesus said that's John 17, verse 17, Jesus added to that in John 8, verse 32, you shall know the truth, and the truth shall make you free. So here Jesus says, come, open your heart to the Word of God. Let God's Word shape your thoughts. Let Scripture, not tradition, not man-made teachings, not the errors of Babylon, shape your mind. I love that old poem that says, what says the Bible? The blessed Bible to me, the teachings of men so often mislead me. But what says the Bible to me? My goal is to lead each one of you into a deep study of the Word of God and a deep study of the Bible. Because look, my friend, the teachings of men so often mislead us. Unless we have a personal knowledge of the Word of God ourselves, and unless our hearts and minds are filled with God's Word, we will be deceived by the enemy. In Revelation 18, verse 1 to 4, I read, after these things I saw another angel coming down from heaven, having great authority. The earth was illuminated with his glory. So just before the coming of Jesus, there will be men and women who turn from the teachings of men, turn from the traditions of men, turn from every worldly man-made system of religion, and they will turn to the Word of God. Their hearts and minds will be filled with Christ, filled with the glory of His grace, and they will go out to light the world with the glory of God. But notice, and he cried with a loud voice saying, Babylon the Great is fallen, Babylon, representing confusion in religion. Babylon, representing a church-state union in religion. Babylon, representing falsehood and error and tradition. Babylon the Great is fallen, the habitation of demons. In other words, the devil has influenced the teachings of this church-state union at end time, a prison for every foul spirit and a cage for every unclean and hateful bird. For all nations have drunk of the wine of the wrath of her fornication. So here you have the nations of the world uniting with a false religious system, Babylon. And it says, the kings of the earth have committed fornication with her. So you have Babylon, false religious system, uniting with the kings of the earth, that is, the political systems, and the merchants of the earth have committed have become rich through the abundance of her delicacies. So you have three groups here. You have false religious systems. You have the political system, the kings of the earth, and you have the merchants of the earth, the economic system. So you have an economic, political, and religious union. But God has a group of people that stand firm for him. And it says, "And I heard another voice from heaven saying, come out of her, my people, lest you share of her sins, and lest you receive of her plagues." Come out of her, who? My people. Jesus is making an appeal to honest-hearted men and women everywhere today to come back to the truth of his word.
2: 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That's globalbibleschool.org. And now, a final thought from Pastor Mark.
11: Any church that teaches, any religious system that teaches, any teacher that teaches, that it's not necessary if you're saved by grace to be obedient to God, beware, my friend, beware. Would you like to say to Jesus, "Lord, reveal to me the truth of your word. Help me to be loyal to the bride of Christ and to Jesus Christ. And enable me, Father, by your grace, to live an obedient life." Let's pray. Father in heaven, we know there are many deceptions in the last days, and we've just scratched the surface of this subject today. But I pray thee that you'd help us to understand that a time is coming when church and state will unite, when the economic powers of the earth will place their finances and money behind this church-state union. But help us always to be faithful to you, to stand for Jesus, to stand for the truth of his word, and never yield our conscientious convictions. We thank you, Lord, that we can live righteous, obedient lives to reflect your love before our world today. Enable us to do that, I pray in Christ's name. Amen.
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17: In 1783, the Revolutionary War was nearly over, but America's future remained uncertain. Officers in the Continental Army were angry. Congress had failed to provide promised pay, and some considered using the Army's power to force the government's hand. George Washington understood their frustration. But he also knew the liberty they had fought to win could be destroyed by the very army that secured it. Washington confronted his officers and urged them to choose honor, patience, and loyalty to the Republic over rebellion. He could have used their anger to increase his own power. Instead, he used his influence to restrain it. Power asks what it can take. Character asks what duty requires. Washington's lesson still stands. Freedom survives when leaders place principle above ambition and remain faithful to God, country, and the people they serve.
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3: And that was the most dangerous part. He was in danger constantly in the court of these Gentiles, but he was perfectly safe the night he was in the lion's den. In fact, that was the safest place in Babylon that night. In fact, the king next morning, when he looked down, he wished he'd spent the night with Daniel so he could have had a good night's sleep. That was the only safe place, even for a king or for a prophet. But the important thing is Daniel had spoken of the abomination of desolation. Now let's go back and see one of the statements Daniel made. He made three separate references to the abomination of desolation. One of them had to do with the idol of Jupiter that Titus Epiphanes, the Syrian, put in the holy place when he captured Jerusalem. And that gives us the key to what the abomination of desolation of the future will be. Well, we are told that when Antichrist comes, he shall make a firm covenant with many for 1 week. That is, for the great tribulation period, he makes a covenant with Israel. But in the midst of the week, he shall cause the sacrifice and the oblation to cease. That is, he breaks his covenant, and upon the wing of abomination shall come one that maketh desolate, and even unto the full end, and that determined shall wrath be poured out upon the desolate. Now, it will appear in the holy place, we're told, and beyond that is the Holy of Holies. So either here or in the Holy of Holies, the abomination of desolation will be placed. What will it be? Well, according to the 13th chapter of Revelation, it's evidently an image of Antichrist, which the entire world is forced to worship in that day and to bow down before. Now, this is the holy place. Don't you see, friends, he's not speaking to the church. The church has no holy place. We use the term figuratively, but there is a holy place. And our Lord is referring to that definitely. And that will be in the temple that's yonder in Jerusalem, if you please, that is to be rebuilt. It is a holy place. The church was never given a holy place. We approach now his throne of grace in the heavens, where he sits at God's right hand, where he ever lives to make intercession for us. And again, Paul referred to this one. He that opposeth and exalteth himself against all that's called God or that's worshiped, so that he sitteth in the temple of God, setting himself forth as God. That's the abomination of desolation. When Antichrist, putting his image in the temple and having the world worship him, that is the abomination of desolation. Now, our Lord says, when you see that, you will know that you're at the end of the age. You see, that has no reference to us tonight at all. Now let's follow him, because he gives certain definite instructions. Then let them that are in Judea flee unto the mountains. I don't think he's talking to me here. To begin with, he's talking to some people that are in Judea. Let those that are in Judea. It has nothing to do with Los Angeles. And for goodness sake, friends, let's keep our geography straight. These are people that are going to be in Judea. Now, where will they flee? Some think to the rock-hewn city of Petra. I do not agree with that. This is called the doorway to the place that Moses went first as a shepherd, and then he brought the children of Israel yonder, and on top of the mount he received the law. I have a notion that this is the area where the children of Israel will go again. May I say to you that he says, those that are in Judea flee to the mountains. It's going to be the most ominous, horrendous, serious time in their history. He keeps on talking

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7: In 1783, the Revolutionary War was nearly over, but America's future remained uncertain. Officers in the Continental Army were angry. Congress had failed to provide promised pay, and some considered using the Army's power to force the government's hand. George Washington understood their frustration, but he also knew the liberty they had fought to win could be destroyed by the very army that secured it. Washington confronted his officers and urged them to choose honor, patience, and loyalty to the Republic over rebellion. He could have used their anger to increase his own power. Instead, he used his influence to restrain it. Power asks what it can take. Character asks what duty requires. Washington's lesson still stands. Freedom survives when leaders place principle above ambition and remain faithful to God, country, and the people they serve.
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11: Welcome to Breakpoint, a daily look at an ever-changing culture through the lens of unchanging truth. For the Colson Center, I'm John Stone Street. A recent article by science writer Elizabeth Svoboda at the Wall Street Journal argued that an occasional 24-hour break
12: is good for both mind and body. Here's what she wrote, quote, "These micro-retreats have proved so energizing, I now take a few each year. And science suggests such hiatuses, despite their brief duration, can renew enthusiasm and relieve mental exhaustion in potent ways. They're a welcome temporary escape from a chaotic and overclocked world," end quote. Now, this is not about getting away from reality, she explained. It's about getting into a better headspace. Because modern work involves so much jumping from one task to another without having time to properly focus, a regular break is a simple, constructive way to improve your life. Now, Christians and Jews might hear all this and think, congrats, you invented the Sabbath. Because thousands of years ago, of course, before anyone had ever done studies on rest or brain activity, Moses told God's people to take a day off every seven. But in fact, secular takes on life practices and rituals very often reflect the truths that the Bible has always proclaimed. Now, Svoboda learned to prize rest and time away as a mom with small kids. But everyone needs rest. This is especially difficult for Americans who can have trouble even taking vacation, at least compared to our European counterparts. And we might blame our bosses for that, but even when we're given the chance, Americans simply aren't very good at rest. As Jay Dixit described in an article written a few years ago entitled "We're Doing Downtime Wrong," the habit of scrolling and streaming to so-called relax still requires the brain to focus, even if it's on irrelevant things. By contrast, Dixit noted, studies suggest that the imagination network of the brain is just as essential as the task positive network is. And that's why Archimedes' Eureka moment came to him when he was sitting in the bath, and why Newton formulated the law of gravity when he saw an apple fall in an orchard. The epiphanies that seem to bubble up from nowhere when your mind is wandering are actually products of the imagination network, end quote. And though the average working American still works the same rough 40-hour work week, there is now far less shut-off time. Our phones function more like our computers, which keep us tethered to work of some kind at all hours. In other words, the rhythm of constant activity that's in our culture, even while lying on a couch or sitting on a beach, is not the kind of rest that you read about in Scripture. In his book, 24-6, A Prescription for a Happier, Healthier Life, physician Matthew Sleeth noted that only one of the Ten Commandments begins with the word remember. It's the one about the Sabbath. As Sleeth put it, it's almost as if God knew we would forget. When we do remember, we often think of the Sabbath as a burden, not as a gift. But Jesus said that man was not made for the Sabbath was made for us. And that, of course, is because God is for us, not against us. To remember the Sabbath is not to follow a rule, it's to receive one of God's greatest gifts to his creation. In doing so, we not only remember our own frailty, but we can be refreshed by hearing his voice and better following his calling in our lives. For the Colson Center, I'm John Stone Street with Breakpoint.
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15: Welcome to Johnny Erickson Tada Sharing Hope. Have you heard of the devotional book called Springs in the Valley?
16: I have a couple of favorite books that I use for morning devotions with the girls who get me up in my wheelchair every day. And I came across this wonderful thought from Springs in the Valley by Letty Kalman, and I wanted to share it with you. She talks about this. In a fierce war, in a brutal battle against a strong enemy, nothing can at once be more frightening, yet at the same time more stirring to the soul, than to hear a commanding officer shout to his troops, "Move to the front!" At once the soldier is gripped with fear, and you'd probably feel the same, right? Death and danger are on the front lines. People get killed there and seriously wounded. But if that soldier pushes aside fear and rallies his senses, if he remembers his calling, if he remembers why he signed up in the first place, if he looks around at his buddies in battle, he will find his courage. That soldier will obey his commander and run to where the fighting is most fierce. It's because he's got a commanding officer, an officer he respects, and one that he no doubt admires. And he knows that that commanding officer is putting his life on the line as well. He's taking the same risks and more. And friend, that's the perfect illustration of Joshua chapter 1, verse 9, where the captain of the Lord's army says, "Have I not commanded you? Be strong and courageous, for the Lord your God will be with you wherever you go." Okay, now, when facing a difficult and demanding trial, those words can either strike fear in your heart or stir your soul to take action, courageous action. And you can move to the front, friend, because you know you've got a commanding officer who is captain of all the angelic hosts, who is Lord of the universe, a captain who has conquered death, and who turns to you and says with a smile, "Take heart." Our commander, the Lord Jesus, put his life on the line. At the cross, he took the greatest risk of all, and he won. He won for all time. So, friend, is the enemy threatening you today? Then rally your senses. Remember the many scriptures the Holy Spirit has impressed on your heart. Christ has overcome the world. So do not let your heart be troubled there on your personal battlefield. Find your courage and move to the front. And these stirring ideas, well, listen to this. They are beautifully reflected in this wonderful poem by Philip Brooks. He writes, quote, "Move to the fore. Say not another is fitter than thou. Shame to thy shrinking. Up, face thy task now. Own thyself equal to all a soul may. Cease thy evading. God needs thee today. So move to the fore. God himself waits and must wait till thou come. Men are God's prophets, though ages lie dumb. Halts the Christ kingdom with conquest so near. Thou art the cause, thou soul in the rear. So move to the front." That poem by Philip Brooks fills my heart with fresh vision that, yes, I can be more than a conqueror today. How about it? And that line, "Halts the Christ kingdom with conquest so near. Thou art the cause, thou soul in the rear." Lord, may it never be. Don't let me be found in the rear flanks when it comes to the heat of this cosmic battle between heaven and hell. Today, give me power to move to the fore, move to the front. And friend listening, you are my buddy in this battle. Don't give up. Don't rush to the rear. You are not alone. Can you not rally your senses? And with me, together today, let's move to the front.
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21: 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Immorality is so commonplace, it's permeated our culture, our entertainment, and even our churches. Today, Dr. David Jeremiah offers wisdom on avoiding sexual temptation. Here's David with his message, Power Up Purity, Proverbs About Purity.
22: Purity is one of the subjects we talk very little about, especially in the church. And yet it is the most important principle for living a life of integrity. We see this principle broken so many times these days in the political world and even in the church world. The Bible gives us some powerful lessons about this subject, and the book of Proverbs is filled with them. We've gathered them together, and we're going to talk about them today as we talk about how to power up purity, Proverbs About Purity.
23: We live in a day when immorality seems to be the popular discussion in almost every venue, where it seems as if there's no place where it is not accepted. Christians argue for their immorality. Politicians openly and flagrantly express their immorality. Talk show hosts make it the brunt of their jokes. It filters down. It has an impact. It touches all of us whether we know it's happening or not. And yet the Word of God is very clear, and the book of Proverbs especially deals with the issues that affect us in this society in which we live. There are several extended passages in the book of Proverbs in the early part of the book where we see a father trying to warn his son about the problems that await him if he is not careful, problems of immorality. At this place in the book of Proverbs, it becomes quite apparent that the source of the instruction is the Ten Commandments. The message in Proverbs is an exposition of the seventh commandment found in Exodus 20 and verse 14. You shall not commit adultery. It affects not only immorality within a marital relationship, but immorality before any relationship. Solomon, who is the human author of most of the Proverbs, is remembering what happened to his father David. And he's knowing the tendency of his own feeble heart. And he's watching the addiction of his own sons. And he does all he can do to shout out the warnings concerning the dangers of playing with the fire of immorality. The first words come in the second chapter, beginning in verse 16. And I want you to note that Solomon said all these things, and I'm going to read them to you. Somebody's going to say, you shouldn't talk about this in church. Well, if we shouldn't talk about it in church, it shouldn't be in the Bible then, right? I want to make sure you see this is in the Bible. That's why I want you to look down at your Bibles and read what I'm going to read, beginning in the second chapter in the 16th verse. To deliver you from the immoral woman, from the seductress who flatters with her words, who forsakes the companion of her youth and forgets the covenant of her God. For her house leads down to death and her paths to the dead. None who go to her return, nor do they regain the paths of life. Now I need to tell you that in these passages, it appears somewhat one-sided, as you can see. It sounds as if we're picking on the women and not being faithful to the men. But please understand that this passage is a passage that describes a father's counsel to his son. So therefore, he's going to warn his son about what he considers to be the dangers out there awaiting him. If Solomon had chosen to sit down and talk with his daughter, he could have said exactly the same things to her about those men who would lure her into temptation. It seems to me today that within our culture, the ground is kind of level there. It's not one more than the other. It seems to be both and. So we will take this in a rather generic way. And every time you think that I'm talking about women in an unkind way, just remember, I'm just using the words of the scripture as they were presented from the format of a father talking to his son. Now, having read all of these instructions in chapters 2 through 6, the Proverbs of immorality, I want to tell you a story. I want to tell you the parable of immorality. If you have never read this, you will wonder if somebody who is a screenwriter hasn't gotten a hold of the book of Proverbs and changed it around. For once again now in your Bibles, turn to Proverbs 7 and verse 6. Solomon tells this story about immorality. Listen. For at the window of my house, I looked through my lattice, and I saw among the simple, I perceived among the youths, a young man devoid of understanding, passing along the street near her corner. And he took the path to her house, and in the twilight, in the evening, in the black and dark night, and there a woman met him with the attire of a harlot and a crafty heart. She was loud and rebellious, and her feet would not stay at home. At times she was outside, at times in the open square, lurking at every corner. So she caught him and kissed him. With an impudent face, she said to him, I have peace offerings with me. Today I have paid my vows. So I came out to meet you diligently to seek your face, and I have found you. I have spread my bed with tapestry, colored coverings of Egyptian linen. I have perfumed my bed with myrrh, aloes, and cinnamon. Come, let us take our fill of love until morning. Let us delight ourselves with love, for my husband is not at home. He has gone on a long journey and has taken a bag of money with him and will come home on the appointed day. And with her enticing speech, she caused him to yield. With her flattering lips, she seduced him. Immediately he went after her as an ox goes to the slaughter or as a fool to the correction of the stocks. Till an arrow struck his liver, as a bird hastens to the snare, he did not know it would cost his life. The parable of immorality. And it's very quiet in here because we all know people who have gone through that exact experience. Some may have walked through that in their own lives. The Bible speaks very pointedly and very powerfully to the problem of impurity. Here in these passages of Scripture, one of the most important things for us to notice is the price of immorality. We've seen the parables and the Proverbs. Let's notice the price. The price of immorality is first of all presented to us in a number of pictures. I'm sure all of you know what a metaphor is. It takes something that is spoken and uses a picture to build the concept of that in your mind. And beginning in chapter 2, in verse 18, we have some of these metaphors. For her house leads down to death, and her paths to the dead. Notice chapter 5 and verse 4. But in the end, she is bitter as wormwood, sharp as a two-edged sword. Her feet go down to death, and her steps lay hold of hell. Look at chapter 7 and verse 22. Immediately he went after her as an ox goes to the slaughter, or as a fool to the correction of the stocks, till an arrow struck his liver as a bird hastens to the snare. He did not know it would cost his life. Now, when you put all those together in those pictures, one right after the other, my friend, there is another side to immorality that nobody talks about. There is the pain and the anguish and the hurt and the brokenness and the separation and the awful disappointment. And I know I speak to some wounded hearts, and I do not mean to open the wound and make it more difficult for, but I must speak the truth. Wherever I travel, I see the awful pain of this kind of activity. When I see children being hustled off between mother and father, taken on an airplane so that they're crying when they leave one parent, and then they go to another parent and they stay with them for a while, and they're back and forth because of the broken vows of marriage. My friends, it is an epidemic, and it touches the church almost with the same incidents that it touches the world. And maybe it's time that we go back to read what God says. Maybe if we hear something more about the penalty of immorality from the Word of God, which speaks the truth, we will be cautious not to allow ourselves to be caught in the trap of sin. For Satan goes about as a roaring lion, seeking who may devour, trying to destroy us and ruin our effectiveness for God. He's having a heyday today in the church, among leadership, and in the parishioners of congregations. The price of immorality. Notice, first of all, the pictures. But let me break it down in another way. Let's talk for a moment about the price tags. We all know that when we sin, there is a spiritual price tag. When we do that which God tells us not to do, we pay the penalty. There is always some scar tissue from sin. Yes, God forgives, but God does not take away the consequences. But I don't want to talk about the spiritual price. I want to get down to the practical issues that affect this in our churches and in our homes, because Solomon looks at us as almost as if he's taking an x-ray picture of this particular time in history. And he tells us what happens when we do not follow God's clear direction about moral purity. First of all, we suffer personally. Proverbs 5:9 says, "Lest you give your honor to others and your years to the cruel one." One commentator I read said the word cruel one means blackmailer. Lest you give your honor to others and allow yourself to be blackmailed. You pay a price emotionally. Proverbs 5:11-14 says that this kind of activity fills your life with remorse and regret. And you mourn at last when your flesh and your body are consumed, and you say, "How I have hated instruction, and my heart despised correction. I have not obeyed the voice of my teachers, nor inclined my ear to those who instructed me. I was on the verge of total ruin in the midst of the assembly of the congregation." Notice, hated instruction, despised correction, obeyed not the voice of his teachers, inclined not his ear to those who instructed him. Here's a person who looks back on his life and realized that he had been forewarned and he had ignored the warning and had walked headlong into the whole situation in spite of that. I cannot tell you how many times people have come to talk to me over the years of my ministry about relationships that they knew were wrong, that they knew were in violation of the Word of God. And as we have talked, I have explained to them what God's Word said. And they have said, "We're going to do this anyway and ask God to forgive us." That's tempting God with presumptuous sin. That's saying, "I can do whatever I want, and then I can just pray a prayer and God will make it all better." My friend, that is so presumptuous, and it helps you to understand how little you know both about the grace of God and the judgment of God. And then here's one that everyone who's been through a situation in life can certainly talk about, and that is how this deals with you financially. I know guys who work every day, and about 80% of their work goes toward alimony and settlement accounts and attorney's fees because they couldn't stay at home and do what God tells them to do. So they work every day and they're reduced to a crust of bread. It touches you professionally. It says here, verses 18 and 19, "For her house leads down to death and her paths to the dead." Now watch this. "None who go to her return, nor do they regain the paths of life." A very interesting concept. Yes, God can forgive it, and yes, He will, and I want to make sure before we're finished, anyone caught up in the trap like we're talking about knows that God will forgive you and He'll wash it clean. He'll give you a clean heart, but there is a price to pay. There are consequences. There's scar tissue that develops over the issues that happen. And it's usually true that when someone falls, this is especially true when it's someone in spiritual leadership, They may be forgiven and they may be restored, but they're never restored to the same level of influence that they had before it all happened. They can't recover the lost momentum in their life and regain the paths that once they walked. Then it touches you socially. Notice verses 29 through 35 of the sixth chapter say, "So is he who goes to his neighbor's wife. Whoever touches her shall not be innocent. People do not despise a thief if he steals to satisfy himself when he's starving. Yet when he is found, he must restore sevenfold. He may have to give up all the substance of his house. Whoever commits adultery with a woman lacks understanding." That means he's ignorant. "He who does so destroys his own soul. Wounds and dishonor he will get, and his reproach will not be wiped away. For jealousy is a husband's fury. Therefore he will not spare in the day of vengeance. He will accept no recompense, nor will he be appeased, though you give him many gifts." Every time I turn around, somebody's saying, "Well, if it's just me, and it's just her, and it's all right with me, and it's all right with her, how does that affect anybody else?" How many of you know that for every me and every her, there's four or five other people involved at each end? There's no such thing as just me and her. We all as men ought to pray, "Almighty God, preserve me from ever having to go in and sit down with my children and explain to them why their mother and I are not going to be together anymore, or why I have violated the covenant of marriage." There's always people hurt. It hurts you professionally, it hurts you socially, and there's a terrible, terrible penalty to be paid. You say, "Pastor Jeremiah, this is not a happy message." I know. But it is a message that comes out of the Word of God. And you know, there are all these passages in the book of Proverbs strung together about wisdom. And if one person hears this warning and walks away from an affair that's about to happen, or gets out of an involvement that they've started to get into because they realize that God has sent them this love letter to warn them against the penalty, it will be worth all of the tension I feel in this room right now. Well, that's the problem. Let's talk about how we keep this from happening, all right? I want to get away from the problem. Let's go to the solution. Once again, the book of Proverbs gives us some encouragement. How do I keep this kind of thing from happening in my life? And I speak as a person who is taking this counsel along with you, because I'm no better than anyone else. I stand on this platform so you can see me, but not because I'm above you. I'm just one of you. I'm a fellow struggler, a fellow human being with all of the same potential to do something terrible if I don't walk with God. But listen to the Proverbs. First of all, respond to the counsel of God's Word. Here in this passage that we have read, and in all these passages, there is this plea on the part of the father to the son. Notice chapter 5, verses 1 and 2. "My son, pay attention to my wisdom. Lend your ear to my understanding, that you may preserve discretion and your lips may keep knowledge." The Word of God will help you. You need to have the Word of God flowing through your life, memorizing Scripture, hearing God's Word, reading books, reading the Word of God over and over again. Let the Word of God renew your mind and fill your heart with God's truth. Psalm 119, verse 11 says, "Your word have I hidden in my heart." Why? "That I might not sin against you." And Psalm 119, verse 9 says, "How can a young man cleanse his way?" Listen, "By taking heed according to your word." That's it. Let the word of God be your constant companion. Can't get enough of the word of God on Sunday for this to happen, I promise you. Can't get it by listening to Turning Point Radio or watching Turning Point Television. You got to get in the book yourself. Let the word of God come through your spirit. Secondly, reject an arrogant attitude. Notice verse 26 of chapter 7 says, "For she has cast down many wounded." Now watch this. "And all who were slain by her were strong men." How many of you know that there's no such person who is totally impervious to this kind of an attack or this kind of an involvement? The first thing we need to do, men, is exercise this knowledge, and women too, that any one of us, no matter what our background, no matter what our circumstances, capable of doing something to hurt God and hurt the ones that love us, and hurt our testimony and hurt our families. We're capable of it. The Bible says that we're not ever to allow pride to get into our lives, because pride goes before destruction. and a haughty spirit before a fall. 1 Corinthians 10:12 says, therefore, let him who thinks he stands take heed lest he fall. Listen to me. Don't be arrogant. Don't think it can't happen to you. I don't care how pristine you may be in your thought process. Remember, let him that thinketh he stand take heed lest he fall. Reject an arrogant spirit. And then thirdly,

woman. Amen. Chat rooms, just the very thought of it. People getting together in the quietness of their study or at work or wherever, developing relationships through conversation. Did you notice when we were going through these passages how much was said about words? In case you didn't, let me just run them by you real quickly. Proverbs 2:16, to deliver you from the immoral woman, from the seductress who flatters with their words. 5:3, for the lips of an immoral woman drip honey and her mouth is smoother than oil. Proverbs 6:24, to keep you from the evil woman, from the flattering tongue of a seductress. Proverbs 7:21, with her enticing speech she caused him to yield. With her flattering lips she seduced him. Just be careful about conversations. There is a line in a conversation between a man and a woman who are not married to each other and are married to somebody else. There's a line in conversation over which you should not cross. When you start discussing personal, intimate things with people who are not your own spouse, you have entered into the danger zone, and it's just a matter of time before all of the things that we've talked about already become personally known to you. Watch out for your conversations. I never saw that before, but it's so true. Then run away from temptation. I've said this so often in various sermons that come close to this subject that I'm almost embarrassed to say it again. But notice what it says in Proverbs 5:8. Remove your way far from her and do not go near the door of her house. Get out of there, man. Get out of there. I often said the best equipment for maintaining moral purity is the best pair of Adidas you can buy. Joseph ran away. Remember that? Joseph was caught. He ran away. And it says in the Word of God that we're to flee this. Do not let your heart turn aside to her ways. Do not even stray into her paths. 1 Corinthians 6:18 says, flee sexual immorality. 2 Timothy 2:22 says, flee youthful lusts. Run from it. I don't have to interpret that. You're in a situation at work where this kind of thing is happening and you're getting kind of drawn into a relationship, ask for a transfer. If you have the power, ask for their transfer. But don't allow yourself to stay in an environment where you are constantly exposed to the same temptation which you are currently not doing well with. Realize the fulfillment of your marriage relationship. It's not only what you do out there, it's what you do at home as well. Now, turn with me. You're not going to believe this is in the Bible, but it is. Let me read, beginning in the 5th chapter, beginning at the 15th verse. Are you ready? Drink water from your own cistern, running water from your own well. Should your fountains be dispersed abroad, streams of water in the streets, let them be only your own and not for strangers with you. Let your fountain be blessed and rejoice with the wife of your youth. As a loving deer and a graceful doe, let her breast satisfy you at all times and always be enraptured with her love. For why should you, my son, be enraptured by an immoral woman and be embraced in the arms of a seductress? You say, that's almost erotic language to be reading in church. It's in the Bible. And what it says is, there isn't anything wrong with sexuality. There's not anything wrong with it. God created it. It's to be enjoyed within the boundary of marriage between one man and one woman who covenanted themselves together for life. And the Bible says in the book of Hebrews that God honors this, that marriage is an honorable thing among all, and the bed undefiled, but fornicators and adulterers God will judge. God teaches us that the best defense is a good offense, right? And when you allow God to work in your own marriage relationship so that it's strong, makes it even more difficult for the tempter to come and lure you away and do something that will destroy your life. Finally, resolve to guard your heart. Proverbs 6:25 says, do not lust after her beauty in your heart, nor let her allure you with her eyelids. The Word of God is such a loving letter. It may sound as if it's harsh when we speak of it in terms like this, but God loves us so much, He wants the best for us.
And the best

0: grace for us does not lie in illicit relationships and in moral conduct. My friend, the best is in a relationship according to God's word. I have a friend by the name of Richard Furman, who is a doctor in Boone, North Carolina. He is a thoracic surgeon and a wonderful Christian. And we were talking about losing our parents. He told me about his dad, who died when he was 73. And he said, "David, one thing I will never forget is that after my dad died, we as children gathered around and were talking to my mom about my dad and their relationship and their marriage. And we got to talking about their wedding. And mom said that when they got married, they didn't have any money for a honeymoon. So they spent their honeymoon in her parents' home, up in the second story of their home. And one of the kids said, "Mom, how long did the honeymoon last?" She said, "It ended yesterday." That's what I want. Isn't that what you want? Isn't that where the joy of life is? Isn't that where godliness is reflected in homes? It ended yesterday. May it be so for us. And let me say this to you. Wherever you are in this process, maybe you have blown it. Maybe there's some scars on your heart. I want to tell you that God will forgive you. And He wants you now to take what's left of your life and make the best of it for His honor and glory. You can't go back and undo what's done, but you can go forward. You can go forward with the principles of God's word and live your life according to His principles of purity. May God grant that you will do it. And in the process, may you find a way to cultivate a higher love, a love for the Lord Jesus that will be so great that you would never want to do anything to hurt Him because He's done so much for you.
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4: In 1783, the Revolutionary War was nearly over, but America's future remained uncertain. Officers in the Continental Army were angry. Congress had failed to provide promised pay, and some considered using the Army's power to force the government's hand. George Washington understood their frustration. But he also knew the liberty they had fought to win could be destroyed by the very army that secured it. Washington confronted his officers and urged them to choose honor, patience, and loyalty to the Republic over rebellion. He could have used their anger to increase his own power. Instead, he used his influence to restrain it. Power asks what it can take. Character asks what duty requires. Washington's lesson still stands. Freedom survives when leaders place principle above ambition and remain faithful to God, country, and the people they serve.
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7: This is not saying Jesus sympathetically feels our pain. He takes our sin and its full punishment, pays for it in full, and thus brings to an end the reign of sin in our lives with all of its effects and all of its manifestations, all of its griefs and all of its sorrows. And one day we'll enter into the fullness of it.
8: You're listening to Grace to You Weekend. Bible teaching ministry of John MacArthur. I'm your host, Phil Johnson. The gospel of Jesus Christ can be compared to a bottomless well. No matter how many times you draw from its life-giving truth, you can't exhaust the supply. You'll never fully grasp everything there is to know about God's work of salvation. But that doesn't mean there aren't some essential gospel truths that you can and must understand. Today, John MacArthur looks at one of those essentials, namely repentance, from a source you might not expect, the Old Testament. John's current series is titled The Gospel According to God. To make sure you're clear on the importance of repentance in salvation, turn to Isaiah 53 as John begins today's lesson.
7: We saw the startling servant in verses 13 to 15 at the end of chapter 52. We saw the scorned servant, verses 1 through 3, and now we come to the substituted servant. Looking continually at the servant of Jehovah, we now see him in his role as a substitute. And the transition comes in verse 4 with the first word, surely, or truly, or verily. This is an exclamation. This is a sudden recognition of something unexpected, a dramatic change from the previous perception. This is a reversal. This is spinning on their heels fast. Surely, as if to say, whoa, stop in our tracks and turn and go the other way. Now we see our griefs he himself bore, our sorrows he carried. He was pierced for our transgressions, crushed for our iniquities, chastened for our well-being, scourged for our healing. That is the complete reversal of how they viewed the cross. He took our place, died in our stead, gave his life for us. Technically, we would call this vicarious penal substitution. Finally, as a nation, they're going to see it and believe it, and they're going to be saved in that hour. These three verses, by the way, verses 4, 5, and 6, are so connected that they're like concentric circles. They kind of weave around and around each other. And each of them mentions the wrongs and the provision of the servant to provide atonement for those wrongs. And they do cycle around the same theme, but they are so profoundly rich. They understand how wrong they were. They had a wrong attitude, manifest in wrong behavior. Listen, coming from their nature. Repentance grasps all three. True repentance takes the recognition that we think wrong, we act wrong, because we are profoundly corrupt in nature. Verse 4 is about their wrong attitudes. Verse 5 is about their wrong behavior. And verse 6 is about their wrong nature. They go all the way down deep. Our attitude was wrong, terribly wrong. We esteemed him stricken, smitten of God, and afflicted. That's wrong. We thought he was being punished for his own iniquity. Our behaviors were wrong, transgressions, iniquities, but mostly because our nature is wrong. Verse 6 is about nature. We're like sheep who've gone astray. Each of us has turned to his own way. You say, well, in what sense is that speaking of nature? Sheep do what sheep do. That's the analogy. They wander off into danger. That was us. Our nature was wrong. And we went our own way. So they have come to a place, this future generation of Jews, that every sinner must come to be saved, in which you understand that you have to change your mind about Christ. How you think about Christ. You have to recognize the transgressions and iniquities that mark your behavior and the subsequent alienation from God and soul sickness that you possess. And then you must recognize that there's a problem deep down, profoundly embedded in your humanity. You're a sinner. And that's what you have here. The awakening is stunning. They get it. Our griefs he himself bore. Our sorrows he carried. We ourselves, we are the issue here. Our griefs. The word for griefs is sickness. It's diseases, infirmities, calamities, pretty broad word. And here sins are viewed from the perspective of their effects. Sins are viewed from the perspective of what they produce, the conditions that come from sin. Life becomes full of sickness, disease, infirmity, calamity. These are the griefs. And it's a word that looks mostly at the objective, the outside, the agonies and struggles and issues that we deal with in life. Our griefs he himself bore. The word bore means to lift up, pick up, and place on oneself. He picked up all of that that sin produced and put it on himself. And then they say it another way, our sorrows, that's the word for pains, that talks more about the subjective or the inward. Griefs is a word that refers to the outward effects of sin, and sorrows is a word that refers mostly to the inward effect of sin. But sin is viewed here not as a moral entity, which the word sin would convey, but rather from the distress and horrors and issues of life that flow out of sin. He picked up sin with all that it produces and carried it, put it on himself, carried it. Well, we know he carried it to the cross and he bore the full punishment of God. The Lord was pleased to crush him, verse 10 says. He took the punishment for our sin and thus carried the full weight of sin and all its effects away. This is not saying Jesus sympathetically feels our pain. It's not saying that. It is that he takes our sin and its full punishment, pays for it in full, and thus brings to an end the reign of sin in our lives with all of its effects and all of its manifestations, all of its griefs and all of its sorrows. And one day we'll enter into the fullness of that, won't we? One day when we enter into heaven, no more sin and no more effects. We should have suffered for our sins, but he did. He took away from us all that belonged to us, all that we should have felt by way of judgment, pain, devastation, even eternal punishment, and put it on himself. And thus he shifted the load completely away from us. He takes our sin and removes it, having paid for it in full. Now that's the prophecy of Isaiah about this one who will come. And you're going to see that same truth reiterated in the remaining sections of this great chapter because it is the cardinal truth. Verse 8, for example, he was cut off out of the land of the living for the transgression of my people to whom the stroke was due. The question then is, who is this person? Peter, no doubt having this passage in mind, tells us in 1 Peter 2, speaking of Christ, he says, of Christ, he himself bore our sins in his body on the cross. And by his wounds, you were healed. That's a direct allusion to Isaiah 53. It can be no one but Christ, no one but Jesus Christ can fulfill this. Israel will come to that knowledge, come to that awareness, weeping and wailing in repentance, having seen the truth about the servant Messiah, Yeshua, Jesus. They will testify to the massive error that they have made. Generations have made it. For thousands of years they have made this error. And here they declare how wrong they were. It wasn't for his sin that he suffered, it was for their sin. And then comes this confession. Yet, reaching back, we ourselves esteemed him stricken, smitten of God, and afflicted. And there's the confession that we thought God was punishing him for his own sins. We considered or reckoned him the stricken, smitten, afflicted by God. Or blasphemy. The word God is Elohim, and all those verbs connect with Elohim. Stricken by God, smitten by God, afflicted by God. We thought God was punishing him for his sins. And the language here is very strong. The word stricken is to strike violently. A very violent word used in Exodus 11:1 of the plagues. The word smitten means basically to beat someone even to death. And the word afflicted, a general word, to be humiliated, to be degraded, to be destroyed. So we thought that when he was being smashed and beaten and degraded and humiliated, that this was God doing it because he was a blasphemer. And by the way, that is still the Jewish assessment today. Jewish assessment is just that today. And they will someday in the future know that this is the Lamb of God chosen by him to be the vicarious substitute bearing their sins. They get it. And so in verse 5, they will say he was pierced for our transgressions, crushed for our iniquities, chastened for our well-being, scourged for our healing. This is such marvelous language here, very graphic. The words pierced, crushed, chastened or punished, scourged, very strong words. Let's talk about those for a moment. The prophet has no knowledge of the cross, doesn't know what's going to happen 700 years hence. The Spirit of God leads him to pick these words, and we could say that these are metaphoric words in some way, or these are sort of general words, that the saying pierced, crushed, punished, scourged, simply trying to pick words that are graphic and dramatic and sort of repulsive to think about someone being treated this way, and that they're intended to be somewhat general, and you would be right about that. There are Hebrew scholars that suggest that the word pierced, for example, is the strongest Hebrew expression for violent death. So that if you look at it in a general sense, you could say, well, whoever this is, he's going to have a violent death. And you would be right. And you could look at the word crushed. And that word can refer to anything from being trampled to death, literally trampled, crushed underfoot, such as Lamentations 3:34, all the way to being battered and bruised. That would be the lesser of it. It could be simply a broad word for somebody's life being crushed out. But it can be anything, as I said, from being trampled to death to being severely bruised. And then the word chastisement, very interesting word. It is the only Hebrew word to express punishment. And punishment is a technical term. It's a legal term in some sense. And you could say, well, this definitely was a punishment, generally speaking, and you would be correct about that. And the word scourged could also be viewed in somewhat of a general sense. Scourging meaning lashing someone, slashing someone, inflicting wounds on someone. They could be general words. And perhaps when Isaiah wrote that, that's what he thought. Well, this is just picking all the worst possible descriptions of a horrific, horrendous death. But the truth of the matter is, they're not just general terms, because every one of them specifically happened to Jesus. He was pierced 5 times, both feet, both hands, and his side. Psalm 22 is a psalm that looks forward to the cross. Psalm 22 begins, my God, why have you forsaken me? The very words Jesus said on the cross. But in Psalm 22:16, the psalmist writes, they pierced my hands and feet. Zechariah 12:10, Zechariah says, they'll look on him whom they pierced. And they actually pierced Jesus on the cross. That actually happened. What about the word crushed? Can refer, as I said, to anything from a sort of severe bruising to being trampled to death. Listen, we know what happened to Jesus. We know that he was slapped. We know that he was punched in the face, John 19:3. And we also know, according to Matthew chapter 27, verse 30, that the Romans took sticks and beat him in the face with sticks. Punching him in the face, slapping him in the face, and beating his head and his face with sticks would raise bruises and welts. That would be within the framework of that word, crushed. What about the next one? Chastening, as I said, the Hebrew word for punishment. Was his execution a form of punishment? Absolutely it was. There was an indictment of him. You remember the Jews called him together and brought in false witnesses to tell lies against him. The indictment went from place to place in the house of Annas and Caiaphas. They passed him over to Herod. They passed him back. Mock series of trials in which they tried to bring that indictment to an actual crime. And then they wanted an execution, so they put him before Pilate. And Pilate was intimidated and blackmailed into sentencing Jesus to death, and his execution was an official punishment by the government of Rome. It was a punishment, result of an indictment, a trial, a verdict, a sentence, a formal punishment was carried out. And what about the word scourging? Is that just a generic term? Well, according to Mark 15:15, it says he was scourged. We all know the story of that, a heavy stick with leather thongs extending from it, embedded with bone and rock and glass, lacerating his body over and over and over again. The Jews knew all that. They know it now. They know it today. They know about this man, Jesus, who was pierced and bruised and punished and scourged. They know that very well. It's in the record. But on the day of national salvation, they're going to look back and realize that God did not do that to him, because it was God who crushed him. It was God. But God did not do that to him because of his own sins, but he did it to him because of their sins. That's the difference. They will confess, I love this, for our transgressions, for our iniquities, for our well-being, for our healing. That's what's going to happen someday. They're going to confess that. In the meantime, folks, the only way you can ever be saved is to confess it now. Now. I want you to turn to 2 Corinthians chapter 6. In 2 Corinthians chapter 6, Paul borrows from the 49th chapter of Isaiah in the second verse. And in Isaiah 49, we read, "At the acceptable time I listened to you, on the day of salvation I helped you." Isaiah said that to a word from the Lord to the people. This is a day when I will listen. This is a day of salvation when I will help. And then Paul pulls it into the present and says, "But now is the acceptable time. Behold, now is the day of salvation." Israel's national salvation, that's future. At the end of a time called the tribulation. But now is the day of salvation. Now is the acceptable time for you, Jew or Gentile. This is available if you will receive the gift. Maybe this is that surely moment. We were wrong about him. It was for us that he died. He took our griefs, our sorrows, our sickness, our calamities, our disasters, and our sin, paid for all the sin, and carried away all its effects forever. This is your day to put your trust in the Savior.
8: You're listening to Grace to You Weekend, the Bible teaching ministry of John MacArthur. John's lesson today is from his series called The Gospel According to God. Now, friend, even though today's topic, repentance, is an essential aspect of Christian faith and practice, it's often misunderstood. And because of that, a few years back, I asked John to give a biblical definition of repentance, what it is and what it is not. And this is what he said.
7: Yeah, I think anybody who takes it at face value in the Bible knows that it means turning from sin to God. That's the language of the apostles in the book of Acts, repentance toward God and faith in our Lord Jesus Christ. So I think traditionally the word repentance has always meant a turning. Where it got confusing was, a few decades back, when people didn't want the word repentance to relate to sin. And they started talking about repentance, meaning changing your mind about who Jesus is. You remember that, because
9: yeah, I do.
7: That's when I wrote the book, The Gospel According to Jesus, to attack that error. They were saying,
9: And leading Bible teachers were saying repentance is a human work that cannot be added to salvation. But the Bible itself says God grants repentance. It's not a human work. It's a divine work. The Holy Spirit has come to convict men of sin and righteousness and judgment, which leads to repentance. So when I wrote the book, The Gospel According to Jesus, and the sequel, The Gospel According to the Apostles, I was actually trying to attack the idea that repentance is nothing more than changing your mind about who Jesus is. And that's almost a direct quote from the people who are advocating that. It is not changing your mind about who Jesus is. You need to do that. But repentance is a turning from sin toward righteousness, from the kingdom of darkness toward the kingdom of light, from Satan toward Christ. So I think we have successfully made a case for biblical repentance. And I'm grateful to say, Phil, I think in recent years and recent decades, that old understanding that basically eliminated the biblical definition of repentance has been removed. And I think there's a healthy new understanding that repentance means you're turning from sin. It's not something that the unregenerate person can do on his own. It is a work of God as much as any other element of salvation.
10: Yeah, well, at least that idea is becoming more rare. There are people trying to resurrect that notion that repentance is nothing more than a change.
9: But I think where it was once a dominating idea because of schools that were propagating it, it's now, as you said, a little more rare.
11: Well, some helpful clarification there from John MacArthur on the issue of repentance. 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And then be back next week when we continue John MacArthur's study called The Gospel According to God. It's another half hour of unleashing God's truth one verse at a time on Grace to You Weekend.
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12: 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Dennis Prager, Mike Gallagher, Sebastian Gorka, Hugh Hewitt, Charlie Kirk.
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6: So I want to encourage someone today, take another long look at Jesus, and you will see in him everything humanity was meant to be. You will see in him everything that through the power of the Holy Spirit you can become. You will see the truth that you are not there yet. You will see the reality that you have not yet attained. But you can now by faith press toward the mark, the prize of the high calling of God in Christ Jesus. It begins with a look. And I tell you that this look generated in the thief on the cross what the Bible describes as faith the size of a mustard seed. That's all he had time to experience. Man was about to die, and faith was generated in his heart and in his mind. The word says faith is the substance of things hoped for and the evidence of things not seen. This man was now moved to respond not by mockery, but by faith. And he now was able to operate by a faith that unravels the plans of the enemy. Faith that silences the forces of darkness. Faith that shuts down every effort of the devil over your life. It's not big faith. It's faith the size of a mustard seed. He had no time. This change happened in a moment. So my theory, my imagination is, it had to have happened with a look. It had to have happened with an undistracted look. The noise was going, but the spirits of heaven held back for a minute, said, "Look again." Maybe that's the appeal for somebody today. I got one more point to give you, but here's the appeal before we close the first point. Look again. You've heard of Jesus before. You've given up on all of that. Look again. And find within this look the salvation that is possible for you. I want to show you something that only came to my recognition very recently. I've read this passage so many times. Maybe you've seen it. I missed it until I started praying about this sermon and preparing for this. Didn't see this. Let me tell you what I think is the ultimate transformation that took place here. Are you ready for this? All right. I hope I'm not going to disappoint you. You're going to be like, okay, I knew that. I've already seen that. This was it for me. One word changed. He was mocking. And then he began confessing. One word changed. And that one word came about because of the faith generated through God by the look at the Savior. I want to read this for you. After he hurls the rebuke to his colleague who'd messed up his life just as he had. Then he said, "Jesus, remember me when you come into your kingdom. Remember me when you come into your kingdom." Let me help you with where I'm going. I don't want to stay on it too long here. Here we go. He was just, according to Matthew, joining the chorus. Save us if you are the Son of God. Now he says, save me when you come back. There is a difference between living our lives from the standpoint of if and living our lives from a standpoint of when. I'm talking to Christians and maybe non-Christians alike today, living our lives from a standpoint of uncertainty. That's not unusual even in the Adventist church. Nah, I can't quite be sure. I'm living if versus living our lives under the complete assurance of salvation. This is not if. All right, some of you are still not catching it, so let me go back to my Congolese friends for a minute here. Nick was texting me. Y'all know this, right? She was texting me the whole time this game was going. So Nick is from the DR Congo, right? And Veronique. And before the game started, Nick sent me some pictures and videos. She said, "Pastor, we are ready." And here, poor me, with my little Jamaican shirt on, by myself in front of my screen. Man, she was with a crowd of people. crowd of Congolese, and they showed the video, and they were clapping, and they were blowing their whistles, they were screaming at the top of the before the game started. But here is what clenched it for me, and I hoped they were wrong, but I've got to be honest and preach the gospel from what they taught me on Tuesday. Nick said to me, "Hey, we're eating some food right now. We are eating victory food." This is before the game even started. So I was taunting her, and I said, "You know, you might have to change your menu. You're gonna have to put some escovitch fish and some jerk chicken and some ackee and salt fish. And you gotta eat Jamaican food if you're gonna eat victory food. Come on now, you gotta." So I was back and forth, and then she clarified to me, and she said, "Listen, this is just brunch. We've saved the real stuff for the end." Said, "We haven't even touched. We already made it. We already cooked it. We already prepared it. We are going to eat it." Here goes the word. When we win. There's a difference between living a life of if and living a life of when. See, if they were concerned with if, they might have put the ingredients out, right? They wouldn't have cooked it or prepared it. Right? They would have put the ingredients on the table and say, "Well, if we win, we'll prepare this stuff." But when you live out of a life of when you live sure of your salvation, when you live in a space of certainty, you start living from a standpoint of when. It is crazy to me that sometimes Christians can live just in case rather than because. Right? I'm living the best I can just in case I make it. I'm living the best I can just in case there's space for me. I'm living the best I can just in case the message we've preached is true. I'm living the way I'm living just in case Jesus will actually come back. So that I'm not too far, but I've got my other foot wherever I need his other, just in case. And there is what we can call a reckless abandon of living because. Didn't the songwriter say it for us? Because he lives, I can face tomorrow. Do I have any worshipers in the house today? Because he lives, all fear is gone, because I know he holds the future. Life is worth living, not just in case, but just because he lives. I am sure of this. And so faith in the mind of the thief changed one word. They said, "Save us." They said, "Come do something about this." But the premise was, "If you are the Son of God." And I like what he says here too, because it's not just when, but when what? It says, when you come in your kingdom. This thief apparently saw something in the dying posture of Jesus that he was coming back. Amen. This thief saw something that didn't make sense other than through eyes of faith. That this man that was about to die would have to first rise again if he was going to come back. And so the thief in this moment, I know we got to end on what Jesus said, but don't sleep on what faith encouraged the thief to say. He didn't come up with any, Jesus, you know, I'm not sure, but you know. A full look at Jesus changes all of that. A full look at Jesus takes my eyes off my own past. A full look at Jesus takes my eyes off my own mistakes. A full look at Jesus takes my eyes off my own efforts to try to make it. A good and full look at Jesus changes if to when. And so he looked at the cross and he said, man, this is it. He is who he said he was. He will do what he said he will do. So all I've got to say now is, Jesus, remember me when you do it. I know you're going to do it. I just took an undistracted look at you. I know you're going to do it. So when you do it, let me be part of it. It is a bold request, but that's what a look at Jesus does. It sparks boldness. When you come in your kingdom, let me see and be part of it. Songwriter says he's coming. Coming soon, I know. Coming back to this earth again. And the weary pilgrims will to glory go when the Savior comes to reign. I want to shift someone's view today from living through the lens of if. Start now living through the lens of when. And Jesus didn't look at him and say, hey, what kind of bold presumption is that? Jesus didn't look at him and say, hey, would you calm down and take a good look at what brought you to this cross? Jesus didn't say, hey, you've messed up your life enough. Jesus listened to the certainty in the voice of this thief. Listened to the certainty in the voice of this thief. Anybody on the right lane with me today? The certainty that can come from the heart of someone that knows they've messed up one too many times. And Jesus responded with even more certainty. He said, I say to you today. I'm not waiting till Sunday to declare this. Hey, I'm not waiting for you to get your life together to declare this. I'm not waiting for you somehow to go back and make things right to declare this. I'm telling you this on the day that makes least sense to those of us that work on performance and reward. This don't make no sense. He ain't ready for the promotion yet. Why? No, come on, Jesus. I've been working all my life. He ain't done nothing right. Like, well, no. Jesus said, I say to you, verily, today. He says, you will be with me in paradise. The word says, all the promises of God are yes. And amen in Jesus. Jesus says, hey, I tell you, I asked you at the beginning, what frame of mind would you be in at this point if you were Jesus? All these insults coming at you? You know, and then this one thief at the very last minute says, you know what? I get it now. And when you do what you promised to do, let me then be part of it. What would you do as Jesus? Too late? You should have thought about that while you were mocking me a minute ago. I'm the same person hanging here. You should have thought of this. But I'm telling you something about the passion of Jesus. And when you are on mission and you are focused even to the very end. Amen. So can I take you with me to Jamaica for a moment? Yes. When I was growing up in Jamaica, we're done with the sermon right here. We're done with the sermon right here. I asked my friends here to start doing some weird things when I claim to be closing. And so I got some snacks waving in the back right now to say, be done, preacher. We had a plan. Here it is. When I was growing up in Jamaica, some other countries are this way as well. You know, there's a very memorable experience with taxi operators. These are some of the most passionate people on this planet. Jamaican taxi operators. until I visit another country where it might be worse, and you might help me with that. But for now, all I know is Jamaica's, they're not easy. That car will be full and overflowing. People will be sticking out of the window, an arm kind of like this. And you want to hear what a Jamaican taxi operator is going to be saying as they're driving off? Rima knows it. Sandra knows it. Lambert knows it. I'm going to say it the way we say it, and then I'm going to interpret it for you. One hour ready, one hour ready, one hour ruined. One hour ruined, one hour ready. They are saying in English, there is still room for one more. We're not leaving until we get one more in here. And I'll tell you what, sometimes I have been that one more. So I know what they're talking about. You look at the car, can't fit anybody else. One hour ready, one hour ready. And they open the front door, and the passenger seat now becomes a two-seater. And I'm itched up in there beside the driver and the passengers beside me. And if we're not careful, we hear it again. One hour ready, one hour ready. There is room before the taxi leaves the gate. The passion of the driver says, I'm not done yet. There is room for one more. Hey, didn't Jesus pray it in John chapter 17? I've already done everything you sent me to do. I have healed the sick. I've raised the dead. I've given sight to the blind. I've brought salvation to people. And now he is hanging on the cross. He could have hung it up and said, we're done. But the passion of Jesus is always along the passionate lines of a Jamaican taxi driver. There is still room for one more. And I'm not going to pick them from the best of them. I got room for the worst of them. Y'all know when we get to heaven, there's going to be a bunch of surprises, right?
7: Yeah. I'll be there.
6: Chris is onto it, man. Like, how'd you get there? How'd he get there? I told you this one time before. You're going to have to read this one on your own because I'm out of time with this. But in Acts chapter, I think it is Acts chapter 6, the stoning of Stephen. And when Stephen was being stoned, he saw the heavens open up to him. He knew he was on the right track. But he also saw someone who was standing there, Saul, and was giving consent to the stoning. Stephen died that day and never saw the rest of the story on earth. Stephen died and didn't see that Jesus said, I'm not done yet. There's room for one more. I'm going to stop this man on his way to his next assignment. He thinks he's serving God by killing people. He thinks he's serving God by restricting people. He thinks he's serving God by limiting people, by persecuting people. I'm going to stop him on the road to Damascus. And I'm going to so change his story that he's going to do something for Christians through the rest of the centuries, so much so that the majority of what they call New Testament is going to be written by this lowlife. Can you imagine when Stephen wakes up? Can you all imagine that? I have a few things I want to see in heaven. That's one of them. I want to see Stephen's reaction when he sees Paul, Saul. I made it! I want to see the reaction when the thief on the cross says, man, I didn't do anything. My whole life remained a mess. Just like a good game of football, the result isn't always based on performance. Just whatever happened in the very last moments. And I secure my seat in the world, in heaven. I'm still going to watch the World Cup. And this time I'm going to cheer on the Congolese. My friends, that's my appeal for you today. My appeal for you today Jesus said, I'm telling you this right now. I'm telling you this today. You can be certain today. You don't have to wait for tomorrow to prove anything. You don't have to look back at your life to try to find any reason. Today, you can accept the certainty that faith has engendered in your heart, and you can be sure of your salvation in Jesus. He himself said, God loved the world so much. Hey. Not just the church so much. For God so loved the church. For God so loved people who've gotten their lives together. No. He loved the entire world, the thieves and the broken and the least so much that he sent his son, his only son, that whoever believes will not perish, but will have eternal life. In Jesus, it is not maybe. In Jesus, it is yes and amen. Greek word amen simply means so let it be. So as we're preparing to sing our song right now, just as I am, just as I am, I want you to think about which thief represents your experience. Both thieves are in close proximity to Jesus. Both thieves have taken a look at Jesus. But one thief was transformed by that look. The other thief stayed living in the if zone. That thief stayed living in the maybe zone. The other thief stayed living in the not enough certainty zone. But there's a look that changed the other thief. He said, hey, since this is true, when he comes back, there's got to be a place for me. And I want to ask someone who's been putting off your own decision to think seriously about why you've been doing that. You've probably been putting it off because you've been guided by the if mindset. Just in case. Let me plan for somewhere down the road. Let me tell you what. We don't get to know when our closing moments will be. But there's been clearance in my mind, and right in this moment, I believe it is so. I'm not here by chance, and I know he is risen from the dead. And he's coming back. Remember me on that great day.
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13: Welcome to Focus on the Family's weekend broadcast. We hope the following program will challenge you and encourage you in your faith journey. Today on Focus on the Family with Jim Daly, we're exploring the topic of storms, which can change very quickly and unexpectedly, and a light rain can transform without warning into a howling gale. It's really damaging, even life-threatening. And your marriage is going to go through storms at some point. The question is, are you ready? I'm John Fuller, and thanks for joining us today.
14: John, the voice actor. I like this. Oh. You should go out for Odyssey and become a voice there.
13: I had one line, one sentence in
14: Doesn't
13: Odyssey.
14: Doesn't that bother you? They've only asked you in 40 years to do one line?
13: No, because
14: it bothers me. I had one little part there once upon a time. But it's true. Marriage at times can be a struggle, just like voice acting. Gene and I have our struggles too. You know, Gene's always saying, you need to let people know we're not perfect, and we're not. And, you know, we have things in our own marriage that we have to work on, and that's okay. That's kind of like what life is. But, you know, there are couples who say, we've never had an argument. And I say, God bless you. I don't know if that's healthy. I mean, somebody might be rolling over all the time saying, okay, okay, yes. But today, we want to hear from a great friend and guest who wants to prepare you for those inevitable storms in your marriage. And let me remind you, Focus on the Family is here for you. That is key. We want to help you in any way we can. And I want to reemphasize, we are a treasure trove of resources here at Focus. Almost 50 years doing this, we have accumulated great wisdom with our counselors, our resources, the books we select and approve. Man, it's so much digital information online. There is everything at your fingertips.
13: Yeah, we're a phone call away, 800, the letter A in the word family, or stop by our website. Gary Thomas is our guest today. He's a wonderful speaker and author. He serves on the pastoral teaching team at Cherry Hills Community Church in Highlands Ranch outside of Denver. And among the many books Gary has written, the one we're talking about today is Making Your Marriage a Fortress, Strengthening Your Marriage to Withstand Life's Storms. And here's, Jim, how you began the conversation with Gary Thomas on today's episode of Focus on the Family with Jim Daly.
14: You have written some incredible books on marriage. I would say you're the foremost expert on marriage. I hope your wife, Lisa, is happy. That's the proof of the pudding.
15: You didn't see me wince there when you
14: said
15: that.
14: We're going to call her in a minute and make sure. No, it's so true, though, huh? Gene and I always talk about that. It's tough to be in that marriage space where you're the expert, and then you and your wife have an argument, and you're thinking in the back of your mind, wait a minute, this can't be happening to us. Does that happen to you?
15: Well, what's been a blessing, because people often ask Lisa, what's it like? And she says, what's made it easier for me, she goes, is he really does live out what he writes about, except for one book. And we talked about it, Everybody Matters. She thinks I could do a better job eating a little more healthily than I do. But as far as marriage, she seems to give me at least a passing grade.
14: All right, so. Now you made the rest of us feel better when we eat that In-N-Out burger. Okay. All right, let's get into it. Explain the idea of storms in a marriage. I get it generally, but you know, I understand it's related to your experience of surviving that hurricane down in Houston.
15: Well, yeah, it happened in 2017, and I think a lot of people can relate to this. We'd been in Houston for 7 years at the time, and every time in the fall, you have the signs blinking on the freeway, hurricane season is here, get your prepared kits ready and all of that. And first few years, we take it seriously. We're from Pacific Northwest. The thought of a hurricane is terrible. After 4 or 5 years, you're like, yeah, I've heard that before. And then 2017, they said this big thing, Hurricane Harvey is coming, and it hit, and it wasn't that big of a deal at first, but then it moved a little inland, camped over Houston, and dropped over 50 inches of rain in 3 days. It felt like Noah's flood. I mean, it was just like, it just didn't stop. The water keeps coming up and up and up. And at that point, we see it coming into the yard, and I'm like, okay, I got to take this seriously. I go in the garage. This is so pathetic. All I had was cardboard and blue painter's tape.
14: Oh, great.
15: Which, to hold out flood water, you know, carry a gallon of water in a paper bag, and you're going to have just as much luck. And I realized, you know, just because the storm didn't come last year or the year before, the year before, the year before, people who are from that area of the country know eventually it is, and you need to be prepared. And I think the same thing is true for marriages, that yeah, just because it has only happened to your neighbor or you haven't seen it this or that, just the way that life works, even for believers, and sometimes I think especially for believers, the storm is going to hit. And at that point, will your marriage be part of the problem or part of the solution? And that's why you want to prepare.
14: You say these storms will reveal one or two truths about a marriage and a couple. What are those?
15: All of these couples, the one thing that they had in common, and I was so inspired by their stories, was that they never imagined that they would have to face the depth of pain and struggle that they faced. They were all caught by surprise, but secondly, that God is faithful. And not theoretically. God says he's going to be faithful. In fact, I think there are two verses that have really come true as I've written this book and think about it and am speaking on it. Psalm 9:10 says, those who know your name trust in you, for you, Lord, have never forsaken those who seek you. There hasn't been a single person who seeks God that God has forsaken. And then Jesus' almost fierce promise, but comforting one, in this world you will have trouble, but take heart, I have overcome the world. Every couple found that to be true. Mm. They did face trouble, but when they sought refuge in God, they found refuge, a new relationship with God and a new relationship with each other.
14: Yeah, and we're going to cover in more detail. I think one of the great breakdowns in marriage can be those expectations, especially early in marriage. Speak to that expectation problem, which the earlier a couple can figure that out, I think, the better their marriage is going to be. Yeah.
15: Well, it's not just the expectations we have of our spouse. I think it's the expectations we have of God and ourselves. I think of one couple, Daryl and Stacy, a wonderful, godly couple. Stacy came from a dysfunctional childhood, and so she really wanted a strong guy who would take care of her. Daryl was a weightlifter. He could bench press 400 pounds. Mm. His expectations were, I'm going to be there for my wife physically. I'm going to protect my wife. I'm going to be carrying in the groceries or whatnot. 3 years after they were married, they got the diagnosis of MS on the part of Daryl. So really what motivated Stacy to get married, I want a strong man who's going to make me feel secure, who will take care of me, would never come true. She had to completely die to those expectations. And Daryl thought his relationship with Stacy would be, you can count on me, I'm going to be there for you, I'm going to take care of you. And now he says, decades later, she takes care of me. Mm-hmm. And talking to him even more recently, it's amazing. Stacy said, when I married Daryl, I thought I would just bask in the glow of Bubba. Because he was obviously, as a weightlifter, he was a big guy, but charismatic, loved the Lord, great with kids. I mean, a really, really good guy. And today, Stacy says, he's marked by humility like no other guy I know, because MS has humbled him. So she thought he would impress people with his strength. God decided he's going to have, no, Daryl, you're going to impress people with your humility, which only would have come through the severe road that they walked together.
14: Well, and the other part of that is how Daryl embraced what God's journey for him is. I mean, that's the humbling part, that he didn't walk away from the Lord in that respect. He said, thank you, Lord, and let's move on.
15: Yeah.
14: I mean, that's amazing.
15: It wasn't easy. I love it. He said when he was first diagnosed, because he was an athlete, he thought of himself that way. He said, I had one two-word prayer. Heal me, heal me, heal me, heal me. And he just kept praying. And who wouldn't, you know, in your 20s, sure, facing this, until God finally said to him, Daryl, I am going to heal you, but not of MS. I'm going to use MS to heal other things in your life. And it ended up being the pride.
14: Wow.
15: And here's where I've just blown away by the wisdom of some of these couples. This is hard-won wisdom. Daryl talked about getting into bed at night. So he gets his chair right up to there. He still has use of his arms somewhat, so he can lift his body onto the bed, but he can't get his legs over. And so Stacy has to lift up his legs and move him over onto the bed. And he said to me, Gary, I'm tempted sometimes to say, why bother? I'm just going to let Stacy do everything. I'm only doing a little bit. And he goes, but I was really challenged. He says, I think I could probably physically only do about 20% of what I used to do.
14: Wow.
15: But I've been convicted by God. I want to do 100% of that 20%. Mm. And so often when couples go through challenges, they just give up. Well, if we can't do everything we wanted to do, let's just go into early retirement. And I was able to use, this has been life-changing for me, with a man who went through prostate cancer and had his prostate removed. And I can have real issues in physical intimacy or whatnot. And it'd be so easy to say, well, we can't do everything we used to do, so let's just learn to go without. And I could share Daryl's hard-won wisdom. Okay, maybe you can only do 30% of what you used to be able to do, but do 100% of that 30%. Don't take away more than life takes away. And maybe it could be a financial calamity, not just health, where we can't afford to do the resorts, we can't afford to go to the Michelin 3-star restaurants. But don't say then you're never going to go out. Do 100% of what you're able to do. And that's the humility that was carved out of decades of seeing their expectations crushed But the surprise they found, not surprise, but God was there in their greatest fears.
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14: Gary, one of the things I like in the way you structured the book is you're pulling on a lot of stories from various couples that people can see their own lives in. And I love that. The next one was Baron and Christie, and he was in the Navy, chaplain in the Navy. He was deployed for 3 to 6 months at a time. The classic relationship distance issues. Describe what they were dealing with and how they sorted that out.
15: Well, he still is, and Baron is a soldier through and through. He was a Marine before he became a chaplain. He often serves with the special ops guys, which are, you'd look at them, you don't know they're in the military, but you know you don't want to go down an alley with them. I mean,
14: they're on your side, I'm okay.
15: Yes, they're on the side. You have no truer friend. And so it's just some valuable lessons. And so this is maybe if you have a long deployment in the military, or maybe you're traveling for business or whatnot, some of the lessons I thought were very helpful is that they talked about leaving. They didn't talk about reentry. Right. And they just learned. And this is what I love. All the stories of these couples, and this is what I love about marriage by God's design. We have time and commitment to get it right. None of these couples say, oh, we're just unusually wise, unusually connected, unusually mature. They share, yeah, we messed up here, and here's how we messed up. And Christina knew that Baron likes a clean house and a clean car when he comes home, and so she cleaned the car, but she forgot the steering wheel, and the steering wheel was sticky. She says, well, I did everything but the steering wheel, and Baron says, well, in the Marine Corps, sticky is sticky, and sticky isn't clean. And but this is where you have to talk about it as a couple, because I traveled a lot when the kids were younger without Lisa, because she had to be home with the kids. And rather than having the house clean, I just wanted peace and quiet. I'd been in front of groups. I'd been talking to people all day. I just wanted to chill out and have a relational time. But Lisa thinks her love language is cleaning, acts of cleaning. Add that one to Gary Chapman's. And so when I'd come home, and you know, it's always a rush to get the kids to bed in there. So she's furiously vacuuming and wiping. And I'm like, honey, I don't see the crumbs. I'm not inspecting the floor. I just really want to relax and say hi to you and say hi to the kids. And so what Baron wanted isn't what I want, and it might not be what someone else's wife wants. But what I learned from their experiences, talk about it and then talk about it some more. So often we have these expectations of our spouses, but we don't tell them, but we still hold them accountable to it. Another major lesson that I found really helpful, Baron talked about one deployment where he was available, because a lot of times when he's in the field, he's not, but he was meeting with other chaplains. It was a training thing. And so three or four nights, brothers in arms, they're having a great time. They're laughing. And then Christina started to say, hey, Baron, we haven't connected for 3 or 4 days. And he said, Gary, I realized I would never go out 3 evenings in a row if I was home and not be connecting with Christina. So just because I'm on the road, I'm still married and I have to act like a married man on the road. And so they were intentional about, you know what, just because you're on the road or just because you're the one at home, you still need to make time for your spouse. They've learned being in the military that if you aren't intentionally connecting while you're on the road, you learn how to live separate lives. And if you learn how to live separate lives, you become comfortable with separate lives. And that is a gateway to divorce.
14: Yeah, those are so many good lessons in that. I mean, one of the things is create a communication pattern. I try to call Jean at least once during the day when I'm traveling. It's usually 2 or 3 times when I have a little break. I probably bug the daylight out of her. Hey, what are you doing? Didn't we just talk an hour ago? I'm not doing much more differently now. But it's just good to stay connected. You kind of refer to that, I think, as focused communication. I don't know if that fits the
15: No, it was perfect. And Christina really stressed this because she has a friend whose husband is a pilot, and he didn't do that well. She goes, I'm talking to him on the phone, and I can tell I have about 10% of him. He's watching a game. He's watching Sports Center. And so what my conclusion was, look, if you know you only have 10 minutes of solid conversation, give your spouse, your husband or your wife, the full 10 minutes. That's why I like FaceTime, because you can't cheat. look at each other face to face. It's better to say, I'm yours for this amount of time. And then, you know, I'm tired and I got to go off. And one woman said her husband would call her when she was at work, and she would just be up front. Hey, babe, I've got 5 minutes before I have to be in this meeting, but I'm all yours for 5 minutes. And so she would listen and engage. And I think that's where just be intentional when you are communicating and then just admit when you're at the end. For Baron and Christina, high-low was really helpful to set up their conversation. What's the high point? What's the low point? Because by the end of that, he was pretty tired. I mean, it's a demanding job that he faced. He could see people die. And Christina was empathetic to that she wanted to be connected in marriage, but also have empathy that my spouse is doing a good thing, serving our country and ultimately protecting our family.
14: Mm-hmm. Right. Well, the pilot example, I was thinking you were going to say while he's flying the plane, he gives her about 10%. And I was thinking that's a good thing if I'm on the plane with him. I don't mind 10%. Yeah. Let's move to another couple, Keith and Roxanne that you mentioned, who brought, as you described it, quite a bit of baggage into the relationship.
15: Yeah.
14: I think, you know, many couples, it may not fit exactly the definition of this couple, but when you bring childhood wounds and things into the marriage, boy, you have got to deal with that stuff.
15: Yes.
14: Describe what Keith and Roxanne, what they brought into the marriage and how it unfolded.
15: Well, first, a word to wives. It's so devastating, and I know wives can be unfaithful too. There's a story in the book where a wife had the affair, but so often wives think, if my husband is cheating or he's looking at porn, what could I have done? Am I not keeping myself up? Am I not active? And every husband insisted, and Keith was among this, there's nothing my wife could have done to stop
14: That's
15: me
14: not
15: from
14: the
15: straying.
14: Issue.
15: This is not about her. Yeah. It was entirely about me. In fact, he said, Roxanne was my perfect wife. And because I thought she's a perfect wife, I thought I'm certainly going to lose her when she finds out the real me. And so why don't I just get it over with, act so outrageously that it's like pulling off the Band-Aid and getting it done. But for Roxanne, her father had been unfaithful to her mom. And so she just had these real deep wounds and a lot of insecurity that's understandable. Keith grew up in a family where he was not brought in as part of it. He always felt left out. Then he was molested as a young boy. And a counselor in Houston that I often go to for these issues told me, Gary, whenever a client comes to me and says that this happened to him as a young boy, he goes, I wait for the dominoes to fall. He goes, he's not excusing it. He goes, but it's such a deep wound. And so when you have that kind of baggage where there was just no connection relationally with your family, all of this happened before he met Roxanne, before he married Roxanne. Roxanne had nothing to do with it. Because he didn't deal with that baggage, marriage, I've found as a pastor, gives guys about a 9 to 12 month pause. In the freshness of marriage, a lot of those old things go away. But eventually, if they're not dealt with, they're going to come back. And so it's about getting strong so that you can be strong in your marriage. Roxanne couldn't cure or help or heal Keith. He needed a professional. She's not a PhD.

0: this, or I, when she disrespects me, like I want to say, why does this make you angry?
1: Yeah.
0: Why does this make you feel so disrespected? Why are you so sensitive to this or that? It may not, it might be what your spouse is doing, but it might not be. It might be what your dad did, what your mom did, what your siblings did. It's just recognizing that we bring a lot of baggage into our marriage, and I don't want my wife to have to carry it. That's where I need to go get help and say, can you unload this so I'm not just dumping it on my spouse?
1: You know, so often, Gary, temperament plays into this, and it could be either the husband or the wife. Either one can be very pro-counseling, the other one not so much, because for some, it marks failure, that I'm not measuring up, all those performance issues. It's not about that. Mm-hmm. It's about getting healthy, and so I just want to encourage people to remember that and try to break loose of that to make your marriage all that it can be. Right at the end here, the impact of isolation in a marriage, and it fits with this story, I think, but the isolation in a marriage can really wreak havoc on that relationship, both in a male expression of that, because we as men tend to pull in and go the way of the little boy. We don't want to deal with it. We don't want her harping on us. I don't know what to do. I don't know how to fix that in me. So we just pull in and we go news, weather, and sports, right?
0: Right.
1: And then for wives, I mean, they find it in, I think, in other activity, girlfriend activity. They get distracted and you end up isolated. Speak to the verse in Proverbs that you mentioned in the book about the downside of isolation. Yeah. It feels like it's a medication, but it's medicating in the wrong way.
0: Mm. Absolutely. Proverbs 18:1 says, whoever isolates himself seeks his own desire. He breaks out against all sound judgment. Keith felt like his downfall into affairs was fueled largely by isolation. He didn't deal with feeling isolated from his family of origin, and so he felt the same thing in his marriage, and always thought he had to look outside of his family to do it. And I think isolation is sort of like, well, it's, let me give a plug for Focus on, it's like Focus on the Family. Publishers say they want books that are Tylenol, not vitamins. And what they mean by that is, if you have a headache, I need this. Vitamins are supplements for long-term health, and they don't seem as urgent. I bet when people are going through an affair, or a kid is rebelling, or things are crazy, they're listening to 10 Focus on the Family episodes.
1: Well, I hope so.
0: But this is why you need the supplements as well, because if you wait until the crisis hits before you try to gain the wisdom, or before you're part of a church group, they wouldn't have had anybody to call. When things are going well, you don't think you need church. It's like an obligation. Well, we should go. It's Sunday. But if you know the storms are going to come, you're going to say, we need to be a part of a church. The day will come when we need them. And the day is here when somebody needs us. And it was a real lesson. I think if you look at scripture reading, prayer, Bible study, listening to Focus, those are just wise things. Taking your vitamins to gradually become stronger as a person and as a couple. If you know the storm will hit, and it will, get the wisdom now so that you can draw from it. Not be like me with cardboard and blue painter's tape trying to hold back floodwaters, which is worthless. I just didn't have the resources. I didn't gather them ahead of time, and that was foolish.
1: Yeah, I hear you. And what you're saying is, on the sunny day, get the sandbags ready.
0: Yeah.
1: Because you're going to need them tomorrow.
0: Absolutely.
1: But Gary, this has been so good. And again, I just respect the depth in which you write on this topic of marriage. And every book that you've done on marriage is just a powerhouse, and it's so full of wisdom for couples, and this one hits the mark once again. And I just hope people will respond. Even if you're in a healthy place with your marriage, it'll be healthier, and maybe you know people in your church or family members that need a copy of this great resource that Gary has written. Get in touch with us, like we normally say. If you can donate to the ministry, if you could become a monthly sustainer here at Focus, that'd be great. One-time gift is good too. And we'll send you a copy of the book as our way of saying thank you. And if you're in a tough spot, we get it. We want to get the resource into your hands. So just let us know, and we'll give you the book. Also, your support helps to strengthen marriages and rescue couples who are in trouble. We have something called Hope Restored. It's a 4-day intensive. We have an 80% success rate. About 30% of the couples come with divorce papers ready to go. It's a remarkable program. I don't know of anything more successful in Recovering Marriages. And again, if that's something of interest to you,

0: in touch with us. We had a woman named Christy who she and her husband attended, and she said, I could have never imagined how God would use this experience to grow us closer to Him, to each other, and into the individuals He designed us to be. So often we fell in love, we got married, and somehow now we're angry at each other. Hope Restored does a wonderful job of recovering that desire to be one, and that's God's desire for you as well. So check it out. Get help if you need it. And we are here to assist you in getting the help you need.
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4: In 1783, the Revolutionary War was nearly over, but America's future remained uncertain. Officers in the Continental Army were angry. Congress had failed to provide promised pay, and some considered using the Army's power to force the government's hand. George Washington understood their frustration, but he also knew the liberty they had fought to win could be destroyed by the very army that secured it. Washington confronted his officers and urged them to choose honor, patience, and loyalty to the Republic over rebellion. He could have used their anger to increase his own power. Instead, he used his influence to restrain it. Power asks what it can take. Character asks what duty requires. Washington's lesson still stands. Freedom survives when leaders place principle above ambition and remain faithful to God, country, and the people they serve.
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2: 3 years after they were married, they got the diagnosis of MS on the part of Daryl. So really what motivated Stacy to get married, I want a strong man who's going to make me feel secure, who will take care of me, would never come true. She had to completely die to those expectations. And Daryl thought his relationship with Stacy would be, you can count on me, I'm going to be there for you, I'm going to take care of you. And now he says, decades later, she takes care of me.
1: That's Gary Thomas describing one of the many different kinds of storms that husbands and wives can face in marriage. But there's good news. God is always present with you in those storms. And with His help, you can experience a stronger, more intimate relationship. Gary is back with us today on Focus on the Family with Jim Daly, and I'm John Fuller.
0: Hey John, we had a great conversation with Gary last time, and you know what's frustrating with Gary? He's always saying something that I got to do differently.
1: That's frustrating.
0: And he's full of wisdom. Huh. I mean, yeah. He gives me those ideas. Okay, that's something I need to embrace and mm-hmm. do differently. And you are going to walk away with so many gold nuggets. Just stick with us. Gary is one of the foremost writers in this area of marriage. He's a pastor. John will give all those details in a moment. But I just love when Gary comes on and shares his wisdom that the Lord's given him. I'm reminded of that parable from Matthew 7 about building your house upon a foundation of rock and not sand. And when the storms of life come along, which is the theme of Gary's book, we have got to build that relationship, our marital relationship, on that rock. Mm-hmm. And that rock is the Lord. And we're going to talk about that today.
1: Right. And as you mentioned, Gary was part of the teaching team at Second Baptist Church in Houston, Texas for 11 years. He and his wife, Lisa, recently moved to Colorado, where he serves on the pastoral teaching team at Cherry Hills Community Church in Highlands Ranch. Gary has written over 20 books. He's a prolific speaker. He's a longtime and favorite guest here at Focus on the Family. And a book that really is the foundation for our conversation, and this is part two. If you didn't hear part one, stop by the website to hear it or watch it. The book is called Making Your Marriage a Fortress. And of course, we have copies of that book here at the ministry.
0: Gary, welcome back.
2: Thank you.
0: It's so good to have you. Okay, last time we started with that parable or that theme of the hurricane in Houston that you didn't prepare for. You had blue duct tape and cardboard. Didn't work too well. So my storm story, we can relate to marriage. So In August, I buy a snowblower when we bought our house here in Colorado. I thought, I'm ahead of the curve. In fact, the guy at the store said, you're really in thinking August. Outside the box. Yes. It's August, you know. So I got it. I put the oil in it, put the gas in it, started up. It ran great. I shoved it into the corner of the garage. The first snowstorm here came, 2 feet in October. Mm. I went and pulled that thing out, went to start it, and the engine had seized after running just like for 3 minutes. So then I got stuck. I couldn't buy a snowblower. We were having all these big storms, and they were sold out. And I thought, all that preparation, and it still went down. So how's that relate to marriage?
2: Well, there are three building blocks. I relied somewhat on the research of Dr. Archibald Hart and Dr. Sharon May, which is fun because it's a father-daughter team.
0: Yeah,
2: who
0: she's
2: wrote their
0: great.
2: Book. Dr. Hart has gone on to glory. Dr. May is still writing and teaching. But they talk about the three building blocks of emotional connection. And that's where you don't want your snowblower to have the immediate. And the three things they talked about were trust, which is so key. And it's not just issues of betrayal, that you're not going to be unfaithful to me. It's if you say you're going to pick up the bread, pick up the bread. If you're going to be there for your kid's event, be there for your kid's event. That trust is so key to intimacy. Mm. Betrayal is to a marriage what dynamite is to a door. I mean, it just blows it apart. And we too often think of betrayal just in the terms of, you know, sexual unfaithfulness. But we need to build trust in other areas. The second thing was emotional availability. And this can be tougher for guys. It's just that I'm making myself available for my wife. I'm letting her explore. I'm exploring. I'm being there so that I can be present with her in her issues and she can be present in mine. And then sensitive responsiveness. And this was helpful for me because so often as a guy, our wife says something that's hurting her, and our first thing is, okay, I'm going to fix that. I can take care of that. You're not going to have to mm-hmm. deal with that. And what they really want to know right now is that there's a sensitive response. You want to fix it because you don't want to have to live through this with me. That the process matters so much to our wives. And so if you lose trust and emotional availability and sensitive responsiveness, you're on your road to getting further and further and further apart. But those are also three tools that couples can use to begin to rebuild their marriages. Give an example where a wife had to be sensitively responsible. She was the one in the book I talked about where she had had an affair. Her husband was really grilling her one night. He was trying to catch her like a detective. Well, you said you went there, and you said he called you there, and how could those both be true? And so he asked her again, and she said, David, you've asked me that question 100 times, and I'll give you an answer 100 times. I'm so sorry for what happened, and I understand why you're doing it. It was so she wasn't being defensive. She was almost saying, I get why you're suspicious. It makes sense. And so I'm going to be sensitively responsible. Where it doesn't go well, and I see guys do this more than women, they'll confess and say, well, when are you going to get over it? Hmm. Maybe never.
0: Right.
2: That's not a sensitive response. It's understanding, I put this fear in you. I put this hurt in you. I put this suspicion in you. I get it. It's on me, not on you. I'm not asking you to get over it. I'm willing to bear it.
0: Well, and I think in part, and you're going right to what I would describe as some of the extremes in the marriage storm,
2: yeah,
0: you know, that kind of thing. But you also speak in the book, you write in the book about the mundane things that create breaches, right? I thought one of the interesting ones, and I experienced this, Gene and I did this when our kids, our boys were little. I remember coming home from work. I had a long day and I was exhausted. I mean, I literally got one foot in the door. Gene was at the door with Trent and Troy, one in each arm, and my one foot is in the door. And she goes, "You got to take the kids. Yeah. I'm done. I'm done for the day. Take the kids." And I'm like, I put the briefcase down. I throw my jacket on the ground. Okay. I took the boys and took them to the basement and played with them. But it was hard because I was saying to Gene later, I said, "Man, I just need like 5 minutes. Just let me change my clothes, put a t-shirt on and some shorts, and then I'll do whatever we need to do with the kids." But it was like, it was hard. And that is a little bit of drift that you talk about too. And so I'd ask you kind of a more simple question in that regard, like the young couple that has 1, 2, 3-year-old children and the drift that can create, the separation that can create if they don't notice the storm warnings of what they're entering.
2: And it's a great point, Jim, because so often we think of storms as bad things happening. A storm can be a good thing that happens, like bringing a new baby into the house.
0: Great thing, but disruptive.
2: Right. Well, my friend Dr. Les Parrott has a great line. When a new baby is born, a new marriage is born. Even if it's the second or third baby.
0: Well, it's a different family.
2: It is.
0: It's not the same family.
2: And couples have told me before the baby comes, I says, "What are you going to take out?" And they go, "What do you mean?" "Well, do you think God gives you 30 hours more a week? Here's a baby, here's 30 hours. I go, and the couples that made it, Jim, we're talking about John and Deborah here from the book and others, where their kids were older, but during COVID, he had to double down. He was a pastor and launch online services. They were ruthless in cutting out what they could, and they were intentional, I mean, industriously so, in saying, "We're going to come out of this closer together." And I think every time a couple brings home a new baby, there should be this pledge, and I think spoken out loud, our first goal is that 18 years from now, we're closer because we brought this baby home, not further apart.
0: Wow.
2: It's the best thing for the baby. It's the best thing for the marriage. It's the best thing for the legacy that they would leave behind. But they made tough choices. In the case of John, now, he's an eye surgeon, but he talked about what they do for their Sunday night check-ins. And you talk about emotionally available. He wasn't the first year. He was going through residency. He said, "Gary, every picture of me that first year, I'm laying on the couch asleep with the baby on top of me." Because I was so tired. And they realized, okay, this can't go on. This can't happen with baby number two. He now works 3 days a week, and he works 5 minutes from home so he can come home from lunch. And you might say, "Would you make that sacrifice?" He goes, "Yeah, I drive an older car." He goes, "But if you could have the relationship with your wife that I have," he wasn't speaking to me directly, but you know, generally, he goes, "It's an unmatchable connection. I like the life of intimacy that we share, the fun we have, the joy and connected. I would rather be this connected to my wife with maybe a couple $100,000 less in the bank than have money that I may never spend and feel like we don't know each other and being frustrated with each other all the time." And here's what I thought was just a beautiful truth that came out of it. Hannah says, you know, we even occasionally do marriage seminars, and everybody says, "You guys are so lucky. You're such a good match. You found each other." And she said, "Gary, luck has nothing to do with it. We didn't find this marriage. We create it, and we work hard to keep it." She goes, "We can be distant easily." And they've learned the hard way that when they didn't do the three different ones, they had a date night. They live in British Columbia. Beautiful sunset. I mean, it was just a gorgeous summer evening, paddleboarding, and they wrecked it because they had one of their worst arguments ever. And these friends came by in a boat and said, "Oh, this is such a romantic evening, isn't it?" And they're like, "This has nothing to do with romance." But I love that because younger couples often think, okay, you find the right person and you reap a great marriage. These couples discovered you have to be intentional, and check-ins were just a wonderful tool. For John and Deborah, it was Sunday evenings, 2 to 3 hours. That was their time. It was inviolate. The kids could not come into their room. They would not schedule anything. And I'm just saying, I see the seeds that they planted, and I see the crops that they have reaped, and I think that kind of intentionality pays off big time.
0: Yeah. You mentioned money there, and I want to come back to that because here at Focus, that's one of the reasons many, many couples will contact us, because money creates such friction in the marriage. And you use the illustration of the doctor who decided to work 3 days a week, drive an older car, those kinds of things. Those are all good decisions. But speak to, how finances can create such a, I guess, storm, a hurricane in the marriage, and what can couples do practically to get their hands around those issues, that issue of finance?
2: Well, I featured two different couples, one that were buried in debt to where they owed more than they earned in a year, and that was a wake-up call, and another couple that was very poor when they got married, then very wealthy, and then they lost it all, and they've been dealing with that for a decade and a half. So they don't have that happy ending. Well, you start tithing and miraculous things happen. That happened to one couple, not to the other one. The two key lessons I got from this on finances were this: communication is so important. In both cases, one spouse didn't communicate to the other just how bad it was.
0: Right.
2: With one couple, the wife was an accountant, and her husband thought, well, she's an accountant, she knows what's going. But she just didn't share that they were going a little bit more into debt, a little bit more. And so they said, okay, let's figure this out. And when they found out they were more in debt than they earned in a year, he was just angry that she let him get into this situation. Both of the couples mentioned that communication is so key. Even if you're in a family where one person primarily handles the finances, in my marriage, that's my wife. We still have to have these quarterly meetings where I know this is where our investments are, this is where we're given, this is where we're settled. We don't have debts other than a house right now, so that's not an ongoing issue. But I do think if you don't want finances to pull you apart, there's got to be great communication. The second issue was the anger that resulted from that and learning how to deal with it. And I found one verse that I think a lot of couples take too literally in a way that hurts their marriage. And that's that verse, do not let the sun go down while you're angry, and do not give the devil a foothold. And so they think they have to keep working this out before they go to sleep. And that's what happened with Randy and Hannah. They're going around and around and around. Well, we don't let the sun go down on your anger. And it only got worse. It took Randy 3 days to come to grips with his anger and frustration before they could deal with it productively.
0: Mm.
2: And I think when you look at that scripture, there are three statements, not one. There's, in your anger, do not sin. That's one. Do not let the sun go down while you are still angry. That's two. And do not give the devil a foothold. We pull that second phrase, don't let the sun go down while you're angry, out of context and make that the whole message. But Paul's directly quoting wisdom literature, which most people know they're not laws. It's just general wisdom. And in the Old Testament times, that was, don't delay paying somebody, because at that point, if you did, they might go home hungry. If you've taken somebody's coat, return it by midnight so that they're not cold through the night. It was just a way, this is in Ephesians, and it was largely had a large Jewish community. Paul's just using language from scripture they would understand. But what he's really saying is, in your anger, do not sin, and don't give the devil a foothold. The don't go to sleep, I think, is a legalistic application. If you're going around and around and around, and it's 2 a.m., my suggestion is, get a good night's sleep, wake up, have a bagel, a cup of coffee, process it, maybe talk to God, and then come together. I don't think you're disobeying that verse. I think you're saying, okay, I don't want to sin in my anger, and I don't want to give the devil a foothold, and use that other one as a general principle. That's what the couples found was most helpful for them. And this is the great thing about marriage challenges, is they teach us how to handle things like anger, like fear, like a lack of forgiveness, like arrogance.
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5: 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Has anything ever moved this quickly in government? 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
1: 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Let's resume now with the balance of today's programming.
0: Gary, I'm circling like a buzzard coming back to some of the themes that you're mentioning. But one of the things you said that caught my attention was that busyness can be the sucker punch of a marriage. And I think I get that. And you're pecking around all of that. But describe how we need to be aware of the sucker punch.
2: Well, the destruction of a sucker punch is that you don't see it coming. Most of us see sickness as a serious assault on our marriage. When you get a diagnosis, you have MS, you have cancer, you have Alzheimer's. Okay, this is something that we have to face head on. When a child is born with a disability, okay, we have to face this head on. Busyness is more by degrees. It's like gaining weight. You gain a quarter pound every 2 weeks, which means you gain half a pound in a month, which means you gain 6 pounds in a year and 12 pounds. And, you know, it's just this gradual thing where
0: how did you know that's what happened to me?
2: but it's not that much, right? You think a quarter. And I think with marriages, you can experience that distance where you don't know more. And so I would just ask couples today listening, if you're in your kitchen, you're in your living room, you're driving down the road, do you know your spouse's greatest temptation right now? Do you know the greatest frustration at work? Do you know the greatest fear they have for their children? Do you know the greatest hurt from their childhood that they're trying to deal with that keeps coming back and really challenges how they view themselves? Do you know their best way of connecting with God? Do they feel far from God? So often we just assume that we know our spouses and that we're walking this life together. Those are basic things that we often just never get around, and it's just because we're just too busy. It's a sucker punch. We don't see it coming until all of a sudden we're knocked out and say, how did that happen? And you see it, Jim, how many times have you heard this? I love him. I'm just not in love with him anymore.
0: Right.
2: And more often than not, that's just busyness. You haven't worked on the marriage. You've slowly grown apart, so you can't even see your way back. There is a way back, but it doesn't feel like it at the time.
0: Yeah. Gary, let me ask you, in your book, Making Your Marriage a Fortress, you describe a couple who lost their 19-year-old son. Oh. My brother and his wife had that experience with their 30-year-old son. Mm-hmm. I asked him one day, I just said, you know, how often do you think of Bobby? He said, Jim, every day I think of Bobby. That probably brings tears to my eyes even thinking about it now, because I don't know that there's any greater loss than the loss of a child.
2: I don't think there is. And when it's the loss of an only child, because it's not just your current loss, Jim, it's the future losses. What they found is that the second year was more painful than the first.
0: Wow.
2: The first year, they're numb. But the second year, okay, every Christmas now, we don't have Garrett with us. Garrett's friends graduate from college. They get jobs. Well, we don't have that. His friends get married. We're never going to have a daughter-in-law. They have kids. We're never going to have grandchildren. It's an ongoing loss. It's not like a one-time hurt. It's the hurt that keeps on hurting. What they found that kept them through was they had been serious students of Scripture. And it was so helpful. We talked earlier about whether you view Bible reading as Tylenol or vitamins. So often we go to the Bible if we need Tylenol. We've got a headache. We've got a hurt. Okay, what will solve it? vitamins is a wiser approach because you need to draw upon it. And Janelle said something to me that blew me away. That this is faith in action as they're sharing freely about the devastation of losing this beloved son, a really good kid. In fact, as this airs, Jim, it'll be almost 10 years exactly that they've lost their son. But Janelle said to me, Gary, God didn't just call Garrett from us, he called Garrett to something. Mm. And applying the scripture to be absent from the body is to be present with the Lord. She goes, I know today Garrett is perfectly serving the God who created him. She goes, my friends, they have issues sometimes with daughters-in-law, or there's alcoholism or work problems or depression or whatnot. She goes, Garrett has none of that. He's doing exactly what God created him to do. And Jim, the faith and the excitement, he's just perfectly serving God in a way that my friend's kids aren't yet, because they're still here in a fallen situation. And I was blessed by a woman for whom scripture became real. She needed it to be real, and she found scripture to be true. And it was a refuge, and it was balm in the midst of her tremendous hurt. Another big help for them was just the community. She mentions grabbing the lapels of one of her best friends the morning she found out. She said 70% of marriages end up in a divorce when this happens. Please don't let me lose my husband. I've lost my son. I don't want to lose my husband. And this church just wrapped their arms around her. She was getting 5 or 6 texts every day. After the first year, Joe's friends kind of dropped off. Janelle's friends, maybe, not saying it's a gender thing, but they were right there. But I think Joe's friends said, okay, we've traveled through this a year. It's time to move on. And so at 18 months is when he kind of broke. And it was interesting because Janelle said, for the first year, it was 95 Joe and 5% me. Joe was a strong one. He was holding me up. The second year, she says, it became 75% me and 25% Joe. It just, he was devastated. And what was so devastating to her, every time he saw Janelle's face, he was reminded of Garrett. Garrett looked so much like her. So he wants to love his wife, and yet just the grief that he's reminded of his son. And so they had one of the biggest arguments of their marriage about 18 months after Garrett had died. And Joe stormed off, and Janelle just got on the phone and she called his friends. Y'all got to go get him. I don't know what's going to happen, but he doesn't need to be alone right now. And they did. And that's why I say to people listening, church does matter. God doesn't want us to walk through this life alone. It's not just husband and wife. It's husband and wife and church. Because right now, people need you if you're not going through a storm. But the day will come. Jesus says, in this world, you will have trouble. If you believe Jesus, the day will come when you need those church members to wrap their arms around you. And it's too late if you wait for it. So keep listening to Focus on the Family. Get the daily vitamins. Grow in scripture so that you can draw that powerful truth when you need it. Have those relationships so that you can stay together. What Joe and Janelle have today is so precious. It's buried 70% of couples who have faced it. It's given them 100% increase in their love for each other.
0: Yeah, and that's so wonderful and so well said. And you know, that's what God does in our hearts when we lean into Him, not away from Him. And the test for us is where that bitterness and that anger goes. Do you trust God to bring you through the valley and out the other side and raise you up in a mountaintop, even if circumstances aren't dictating that's the joy you should have? That's the joy God brings. So, man, this has been terrific, Gary. Thanks so much for spending the time with us on day two. And as John said, if you missed day one, go back and get it. You can do that through your smartphone, through the app, or come to the website and download it there. But the basic premise here is Gary's poured his heart into this book, Making Your Marriage a Fortress. And there's so many nuggets of truth in here. You need to get a copy, and we'd love it if you would participate in ministry with us. Get the book directly from Focus, become a monthly supporter. We'll send it as our way of saying thank you. If you can't do that, we get it. One-time gift is another great way to do ministry with Focus on the Family, help more marriages. And I'm telling you, John, I've said this a lot. The breakdown of marriage is, I believe, the core problem in the culture. I don't care what color your skin is or any of that. Marriage is a significant problem in the culture today, and kids are struggling. You talk about fighting poverty, we need to keep marriages together. And Gary has devoted his life to that, and it's worth reading. So get a hold of us and get a copy today.
1: 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I'm John Fuller, inviting you back as we once again help you and your family thrive in Christ. 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
10: 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She's a member. 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
14: 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And that foundation is worth knowing. 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Now, Peter was, of course, a disciple of Jesus Christ who later on became the leader of the first church. And throughout his ministry, Peter lovingly cared for others and faithfully pursued his passion to spread the gospel to everyone around him. Now, Peter understood the power of God's love, and he set an example for all true believers to live by. Now, in these final verses from chapter 5, Peter says farewell in a way that only he can, by lovingly directing us back to Jesus with peace, hope, and